0: Yeah, I think maybe I'm thinking about it. It's not something you have to pray about. It is something that you do because it's commanded of us. We see it pretty strongly as part of the Great Commission. You know, you baptize disciples. And so when you become a disciple, it's really one of the first things. It's one of the first steps and expressions of obedience in your life as a Christian. So what we can say is, you know, that's not part of salvation, but we can say it's absolutely part of discipleship. But just because it's not part of salvation doesn't mean that it becomes optional. That's really the thing that, you know, we have to emphasize is like, yes, you would go to heaven if you've truly trusted Christ. But for me, I don't know how you would put it. For me, I would be really concerned if baptism is up in the air for you as a follower of Christ, something he commanded. I mean, could you fill in something else in there and say, you know, if you continue on in this particular, you know, thing, or you're in this, you know, you're refusing to do something the Lord has commanded, you know, are you going to go to heaven? It's like, well, yeah, but why, what is that? You know, I don't know, what's your thoughts on it?
1: I love what you said. There's some things, and this is what I was thinking, there's some things within the Christian faith that are not options.
0: Right.
1: They're not like, well, if you can do it, do it. For example, you know, when we talk about going to church, we get calls like this all the time. Well, do I have to be a Christian? Do I have to stay, you know, whatever. Well, church is important because the Christian faith, and you taught this a while ago, it's a community.
0: Yep.
1: You know what I'm saying? And Christianity, and this is what you said, and I still remember what you said, that our Christian faith is not private. There's some aspects to it, but it's really public.
0: For sure.
1: Am I right?
0: No, I totally agree. And that, you know, you can say that the first act of that publicity of your faith is baptism. And so, you know, tying that all together, it's a great way to think of it is that it's part of your, the beginning of your public profession and your public outward community-based faith. Yeah.
1: Right.
0: So, yeah, you should, will you go to heaven without baptism? I think you see that, you know, with the thief on the cross. Sure. Yeah. I'd be really concerned. And that would be very strange to be an unbaptized Christian. That did not exist in the early church. It just didn't, you know, a lot of churches early on in, especially in that early church period, you couldn't even take communion if you weren't baptized. You weren't part of a church. Like there was a long extent. The baptism is a hugely important deal because it's commanded.
1: That's right. No, it's a good question. And I think it's very important to address that question for anyone listening right now who perhaps hasn't been baptized and they're saying, well, I don't think I need to. Well, you're identifying with Christ. And like you said, Pastor Rico, this is something that you do publicly in front of your family and friends, especially your church family, that you're not ashamed to identify with Christ. Because that's what really baptism is. It's a symbolism as you go into the water, as you're buried to your old self and you come up into a new life. So thank you again for the question. This is Bridge Bible Talk, 888-712-7434. That's 888-712-7434. Any question on the Bible, the Christian living, call us 888-712-7434. We're going to go back to the phones or go to the phones. Terry in Kentucky. Terry, how are you?
2: I'm doing very well. How are you?
1: Good. We'll be in Kentucky next week. Are you close to the Ark Encounter?
2: I know, but I've been working so much. We got horse sales and I work every day until the sales are over.
1: Oh.
2: And my wife's getting ready to have a baby.
1: Oh, wow.
0: Well, amen.
1: Congratulations on that.
2: Any day, actually.
1: Wow. Nice. Wow. So you sell horses, you said?
2: I transport them.
1: Oh, wow. That's great.
2: But,
1: maybe I should cancel my rental car and maybe buy one of the horses. No, I'm joking. Anyways, I'm sorry, Terry. What's your question, buddy?
2: I've went to church for a long time, and I've always heard the term of this Jesus at the Last Supper. He broke the bread and said, this is my body. And he poured the wine and said, this is my blood. I'm trying to figure out what he means by that.
1: Okay. Yeah, absolutely. You taught this not too long ago.
0: Yeah. We had a whole series on, you know, the ordinances and why we do the things that we do. And one of them for sure is communion, the Lord's Supper. We partake in this. It's something, another thing that Jesus commands us to do as a church together. In remembrance of what he did. You know, I think that where that phrase, you know, you see it in when he's doing the Lord's Supper, it's in, you know, it's in Luke, it's in Matthew. Paul reiterates it again in 1 Corinthians. I'm just looking at the verses here. And the thing where people get tripped up is I think is in John 6, where he says, if you don't eat the flesh

0: seen some, listened to some messages, or Chuck Smith's had this position. Many of the early church fathers had a position like this, where we partake in a spiritual blessing when we are doing communion. So we believe that when Christ is saying that, it is a remembrance of what he's done. So, this is my body. This is my blood. He's giving us something, to remember those things by, his broken body. So bread and then wine for, his blood shed for us. So there's a remembrance element to that. And then there's also a spiritual blessing. But when he's saying those things, I don't take it to be literal, for a lot of different reasons. Jesus spoke like that quite often in the Gospels. I am the door. I am, right? Or he has all these statements where he is not literally wood or literally have a handle or a hinge. It's a way that he speaks. He also speaks about the new covenant, the cup of the new covenant. And we're not chasing after some mythical cup that we need to have, you know, to receive, the salvation that Christ offers. So we would look at those things. It's spiritually, he's talking spiritually. He's talking about partaking in his sufferings or in his death in a spiritual sense when we put our trust in him. Mm-hmm. You can read that whole passage. When you read John 6, you got to read that whole passage, because at the final of it, he says, these things I speak to you are spirit and are life. So our position for sure would be that the body and blood are symbols that Christ has given us with the bread and the wine in order to partake and remember what he did for us on the cross.
1: Mm-hmm. Does that clear it up, Terry?
2: Yes, it does. Thank you very much. And, you know, I've been wanting to meet you guys for a long time, and I was hoping to meet you up here at this horse park, because I'm not far from it.
1: Mm-hmm.
2: And maybe if I miss you, I hope you guys come back to it. I've been wanting to see the arch anyways.
1: Yeah, well, we've been going every year, and so Ken Ham and his team welcomes us every year, so we're really blessed with the partnership and the friendship we have with him. So, you know, Lord willing, we'll be back there again next year. So, one day, maybe we'll meet with you.
2: Well, I'd love to thank you personally for all the guidance you've given me.
1: Mm, you're welcome. Thank you, Terry. We appreciate you for being a faithful listener to Bridge Bible Talk.
2: You're welcome.
1: All right. Well, God bless you. Thanks again for your call. Please call us anytime you have any Bible question. If you just tune in, this is Bridge Bible Talk. I'm Robert Baltadano, Pastor Rico Basso. We're here to take any Bible question, any question on the Christian faith. The number to call right now is 888-712-7434, 888-712-7434. Janet, South Carolina. Hi, Janet.
3: Hi, how are you?
1: Doing well.
3: First, I want to thank you for being on the program, because for the last couple of years, my dad had lung cancer, and I've really depended on your radio to lift me up.
1: Mm-hmm.
3: And now my mom's had a stroke. He passed on the 24th, and the 11th, my mom had the stroke. It's been a trying time.
1: Yeah, I'm sorry to hear that.
3: But my question, day before yesterday, I heard on there about where Noah drank the wine and got drunk, and the son saw him, and that he was cursed because he went out and said, hey, dad's naked. And that, if I heard it right, the interpretation was that Noah knew that the son had slept with his wife, and that's how they got Canaan.
1: Mm.
3: And they referenced a scripture, but I don't know what scripture that they were talking about that verified that.
1: Yeah, but it's a theory that's out there, I think, out of Leviticus. Pastor Rico, do you know anything about that?
0: No, I just know that, the story in there is really about how the son, Ham, dishonored Noah, who was naked.
1: Mm-hmm.
0: We assume, you know, because of his drunkenness, he had fallen asleep, and he is naked, and Ham embarrassed him by trying to show the other brothers, mm-hmm. and they walk in backwards. And Ham is not cursed. Canaan's cursed.
1: Yeah.
0: But yeah, as far as why Noah curses Canaan, I think it's just right there in the text is because of what Ham did.
1: Yeah. Disrespectful.
0: Yeah, it's dishonored.
1: Yeah, dishonored.
0: Embarrassed and dishonored his father.
1: Yeah, and that theory, I've heard of that theory before, Janet, but it's not, the text doesn't even say that, so it's pretty much forcing something that the Bible doesn't mention.
3: Okay, well, it was a pastor from

0: California. I don't remember his name, but I thought, I have never even heard that before, and I would have never thought that.
1: Yeah. There's different views. Perhaps it's a different position that some take. It's those things that you go ahead.
0: You verified that what I believe is the way it's read.
1: Got it. Yeah. That's
0: there wasn't a hidden meaning in it.
1: Right.
0: I mean, that it was just an embarrassment and he shouldn't have done that.
1: Right. Yeah. Right. Yeah.
0: Okay.
1: Well, thank you for verifying, and we'll definitely look into it more.
0: Thank you.
1: All right. Well, thanks again, Janet, for your call. 888-712-7434. 888-712-7434. Let's go answer another email question before we go back to the phones, Pastor Rico. Douglas, interesting question. At what point does consuming Christian content, sermons, podcasts, videos, devotionals, become a substitute for actual discipleship? What biblical signs help a believer recognize that they are learning about faith without increasing in practicing prayer, obedience, fellowship, service, repentance, and sustained engagement with Scripture? That's a pretty good question.
2: That's a really good question. I think, Douglas, you sort of answered the question. What biblical signs help a believer recognize they are learning mm-hmm. about faith without increasing in practicing prayer, obedience, fellowship, and on and on and on? That's a good sign that the content you're consuming is not taking root like it's meant to if it's not producing fruit in your life. The preaching of the Word of God and the planting of the Word of God in your heart should produce fruit, and it's when you're cultivating it in a healthy way. Content, podcast, we're like the download generation. Give me content, and it can be really helpful and really good, and it gives us an avenue to listen to sermons, probably for the one of the only times in history where you can hear so many different people at once. But if it's keeping you out of fellowship, out of church, if that's your church, if your church is a podcast or if it's online and you're able to attend, I would really challenge that. Yeah. That's not how the Bible, Christianity is not just content consumption.
1: Right.
2: Just like we said at the beginning of the program, it's lived out in community.
1: Mm-hmm.
2: And I think once you start, a good indicator right off the bat is if that becomes the primary driver in your growth and in your life, I would really challenge that. Mm-hmm. I think that's totally backwards. It's good. Any good pastor too, or person who's putting out content will remind you of that, and maybe as like a disclaimer or something in the caption where it's like, hey, this is supplemental to your faith. It should not be the main thing. Yeah. What do you think? I mean, we listen to stuff all the time, right? I mean,
1: I'm on that, listening to podcasts, Apple Podcasts. I listen to videos on YouTube.
2: Bridge Bible Talk on our podcast.
1: Yeah, we podcast this program. Many of you right now are listening to us via
2: podcast.
1: Keep
2: listening, right?
1: Yeah. No, right. Keep listening to at least Bridge Bible Talk. Don't give up on us.
2: Yeah, no.
1: But I think there's got to be a balance when it comes to consuming media.
2: Yeah.
1: Whether it's even with AI now.
2: Oh,
1: AI
2: is
1: also taking the world by surprise, where now it's becoming another tool.
2: Oh, yeah. And you also got to be careful about that too. Not to tie it all in, but that's part of consuming content. With AI, we shortcut our content consumption in a way to, you don't have to dig, you don't have to think, you just type in and it does everything for you. And now you're just reading off a sheet and you are a voice for the AI. It's actually kind of creepy when you think about it like that. You become a voice for the thinking of a robot. You don't want to do that. You can't replace those things. But it's the same thing with podcasts and sermons online. You can't replace that with church. Mm-hmm. You just can't. So the caution I would throw out to you is, if you're listening and you're consuming content and you're not in church, or if you're not seeing development, there's no coincidence there. You really have to be in a local congregation.
1: Yeah, it's true. All right, good question there, Douglas. 888-712-7434. That's 888-712-7434. This is Bridge Bible Talk. Robert Baltadano, Pastor Rico Basso. We're here to take your Bible questions on the Christian faith. 888-712-7434. Let's go to Curly in Virginia. Hi.
3: Hello. How are you guys doing?
1: Doing well. Thank you. How are you?
3: I'm doing good. God is good. So I got my health, my strength, and I'm sane.
1: That's good. That's a good start.
3: That's a great start, isn't it? My question was about when the gospel was sent. It was said in scripture to the Jew first, then the Greek, mm-hmm. which is the Gentiles. Mm-hmm. And I was wondering, after Paul's experience on the road to Damascus and all the books that he wrote, and then when you get to Revelation, my point is that when Jesus comes back for the second advent, will he be coming back for all people, or will he just come back for the Jew first and then the Greek?
1: Good question, Pastor
3: Rico.
1: The
3: Jew first and then the Gentile. Because considering all that the Israelis, yep. all that the Israelites went through, going into Babylon, going into Assyria, being taken over by all these tribes and intermingling with these tribes, you know, going against the will of God.
1: Yep.
3: I'm wondering now, when Jesus comes back,
1: yeah,
3: that's, will he come back?
1: Yep. That question is answered pretty clearly.
2: Yeah, so first I would say that phrase is more about salvation history than it is about Christ's advent or return. So what's being said when he says that, and it's, you can kind of clearly see it, to the Jew first, of course, they had the feasts, they had the signs, they had the prophets, they had the miracles, right. they had everything. They were supposed to be the light to the world through whom which the Messiah would come. So he comes and fulfills the promise made to Abraham that, you know, through these people, through the Messiah, you know, the earth will be filled. Exactly, right? So it's, but that was the whole debate, Jerusalem Council, that's the whole debate in Acts, is like, okay, well, now that the Messiah has come and resurrected and gone up, what about the Gentiles? Yeah. I mean, that's clearly answered mm-hmm. with Paul, who yeah. ministers to the Gentiles.
1: Yeah.
2: And rebukes Peter when Peter is focusing or trying to put Gentiles under mm-hmm. the yoke of Jewish law. So, no, it's not a first, second thing at this point, because we're all saved under the gospel and banner of the Lord Jesus Christ. So there's no separate, there's no two salvation plans. There's no, you know, Christ is coming first for these people and this people. We do believe that, you know, the tribulation period is for a last gathering of a remnant of people who are ethnically or racially Jewish, if you will, that God will save a remnant, as yeah. he always has. And we believe that's what the tribulation period is about. But you cannot be saved from wrath or have your sins forgiven outside of Jesus Christ. There's no plan B. There's no sub plan for anybody else. That's God's plan. It's always been God's plan. But the Jews were used, or Abraham, or through the promises of Abraham, is how Messiah has come into the world.
1: Yeah. And Revelation 1:7, Jesus answers yep. that question. Listen to this. He says, "Behold, I'm coming with clouds. Every eye will see him, even they who pierce them." And then here's where it says, "And all the tribes of the earth will mourn because of him." So this is a public display Boom. Of Christ yep. coming in. So that answers the Mic question, drop. Even from Jesus himself.
3: Yes, it does. Yes, it does. Yes, it does. And the thing is that sometimes I think about is the fact that the Star of David and then the cross. Mm-hmm. And I'm wondering, are there, you know, I mean, I guess I'm trying to get into a little area, and I don't want to take too much time because of the different denominations.
1: Mm-hmm.
3: Everybody, you know, the Bible is one book, mm-hmm. and that's where everybody, you know, is supposed to be getting all of this from. Then I guess time is just going to have to go by.
1: Yeah.
3: And God tells his son, go back, go get your church.
1: Mm-hmm.
3: That's when he's going to calm down, like a group got a bridegroom coming down for his bride. You know,
1: yeah.
3: it'll be a brand new Jerusalem. He will be coming down to get all of us, not just some of us.
1: Right, right. And that was established there in Revelation 1:7, that Jesus himself is coming to them. But again, going back to what he said about denominations, I mean, that's an important thing you said there, Curly, because denominations, not everybody believes the same as we believe in terms of eschatology.
2: Sure.
1: So there might be some that may think Jesus came already, right?
2: Yeah.
1: Others think that maybe at the end of the tribulation. So when you get to the denominational aspect of Christianity, if you will, denominations is not really like a manuscript that, that everybody has to go by. Everybody comes up with their own positions. What do you think?
2: I agree. Eschatology, there's certain things that we all, I think, have to believe in order to be in the faith. We all believe in a physical, you should, like Orthodox is you believe in a physical, bodily return, literal of Jesus Christ. We debate over the timing, over when, but that, you know, we you have to believe in a judgment of God, you know, and you know, and on and on. So we'll maybe squabble over details and how those things come about. But there's, you know, there's things that you have to believe, you know, to call yourself Christian. And eschatology is something that I think we can have with open hand. But there's certain things you do have to hold to. You can't say oh, Christ already returned. You know, now you're getting a little dangerous. You know, he's not going to return again. Like, you know, now you've kind of gone off the rails. But, you know, to the point, to the entire conversation, though, Curly, I mean, Ephesians answers the question, too, about, you know, Christ has been made the new man in both which Jew and Gentile, when they come to him, are in him, one in him, in the church. So, yeah, there's no first and second place when it comes to that. It's just the establishment of how the Messiah came.
1: Amen. All right, Curly, thank you again for your question there from Virginia. 888-712-7434, 888-712-7434. This is Bridge Bible Talk. If you have a Bible question, a question on the Christian faith, call us now, 888-712-7434. We have about 4 minutes before break. We're going to go back to an email question, Pastor Rico. Lady, YouTube, this was from yesterday. We didn't get to it. So, lady, hopefully you're watching. Since you agree that ladies must not preach or pastor, would you consider the churches that allow ladies to preach to be false churches?
2: Well, I wouldn't make a sweeping claim like that, to be honest. So a couple of the passages, so we would establish, you know, 1 Timothy 2, I don't permit a woman to teach or have authority over man. 1 Timothy 3, if a man desires the position of a bishop, he desires a good work. Bishop must be blameless. Husband of one wife, right? That would be, you could say pastor, elder. An elder would be another way that you, most of the versions would probably say it. And in Galatians 1:8, if we are an angel from heaven, preach any other gospel that we have preached to you, let him be accursed. So, you know, no, you could be, I think a church can have bad ecclesiology, which is the way that they run their church, church governance offices. I think you can have poorly done ecclesiology without preaching a false gospel. I mean, that's possible. I think that you open up yourself for a lot of issues when you get these things backwards and you get these things wrong. But I mean, a false church, I would say misguided.
1: Yeah.
2: I would say
1: out of order.
2: Out of order completely.
1: That's what I would say.
2: You know, but you'd have to listen to what they're saying, and that's where things kind of become dicey. Now, I would not go to a church with a female lead pastor at all. You know, I think the extent of, like, you know, when we're talking leadership, I think there can be female deacons. You can make an argument for that in the Bible, I think, but it's pretty clear. And, you know, to call someone I would call someone a false church based on their gospel. Yeah. What's your gospel? What does that look like? And then, you know, a lot of other things, but I would start there, you know, because you could still be a false church even outside of those things. You can have a lot of other bad doctrines that are really detrimental. And, I'm not trying to downplay, but if the question is a false church, it's a huge, it's a big category to cover. I think it's really bad.
1: Yeah.
2: I think it's really bad. I think it breeds a lot of problems.
1: Yeah.
2: But a false church really depends on, like, some of the other doctrines. What do you think?
1: 100%. Yeah. I think if you're going to identify a church as false, that means that the content, the gospel itself is false. There's Christ is not God, and the essentials of the Christian faith are actually being denied. That becomes a false church. You know, even, you know, churches that claim to be Christians, right?
2: Yeah.
1: You know,
2: I think it's serious error.
1: Yeah.
2: It's a serious, serious error to the point where I would not go, I would not recommend, I would not promote. 100% false. And here's how this, I think, like, to think about it in this way. When you have a serious error like that, it is likely you have a false church, right? Because there's, what else is your error? What other errors would you have? If you get that wrong, what other errors do you have working in your church?
1: Yeah.
2: Hard to say. Again, I don't know the doctrine of every church, you know, that has, you know, this ecclesiology issue. But to nail it from that one issue to say it's a false church, I don't think I could say that.
1: Yeah. All right, lady, I hope that answered your question. This is Bridge Bible Talk, 888-712-7434. That's 888-712-7434. Any Bible question, any question on the Christian faith, 888-712-7434. We have about a minute left for our break, but I just want to remind you all that next week, starting on Monday, we're going to be at the Creation Museum. We're going to be doing the program live there. Ken Ham, Easy Swain, who is the president of, I believe it's Living Waters. Am I right? I believe that's, he's the, it's an evangelistic ministry where Ray Comfort actually is part of that as well. And so we're going to have both of them on the radio on Bridge Bible Talk on Monday at the Creation Museum there. And then on Tuesday, Wednesday, and Thursday of next week, we're going to be at the Ark Encounter. We have a slew of great pastors that are going to be on Bridge Bible Talk that are coming from the Pastors and Leaders Conference. And like I mentioned earlier today, we're so blessed to have the partnership we have with Answers in Genesis. And so if you are in the area of Kentucky or outside of the area, perhaps any of those neighboring states, you can drive there. You don't have to necessarily register for the pastor's conference. You can just get your ticket to go into the Ark Encounter. We do the live broadcast outside. So thanks again. We're going to take a break and we'll be right back.
4: 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Now, once again, here's your host, Robert Baltadano.
1: And welcome back, live here in the studio, Bridge Bible Talk. Robert Baltadano, Pastor Rico Basso, we're here to answer Bible questions, questions on the Christian faith. The number to call is 888-712-7434, 888-712-7434. We're going to go right back to the phones. We're going to go to the anonymous call in Massachusetts.
5: Addiction is not good. My mother was a nurse. Drinking coffee is not good for you, and it's an addiction. So why is urging addiction?
1: All right. Well, I think you and I had that conversation about addiction, mm-hmm. and I think we brought up the whole coffee thing. But to answer her question, what would you say here?
2: I mean, I wouldn't automatically say, I think the phrase was coffee is an addiction.
1: Right.
2: I would reject that completely. I would agree that if you think, here's how I would do this. If you think coffee could become a problem for you and make you dependent on it and cause it to be a stumbling block, you should not drink it. It's yeah. not the same as other things. People are like, well, you know, what about this, right? This is an argument too we talk about with Mormons.
1: Mm-hmm.
2: I fundamentally reject the idea that to say something like coffee is addiction. I wouldn't go there. Yeah. People can become dependent on it. That's mm-hmm. a problem. The Bible says not to be mastered by anything. That's something that you need to keep an eye on. But, you know, I would not give a broad stroke, especially like, you know, to say it's not healthy. I mean, stuff like that changes every day.
1: Mm-hmm.
2: You know, some people say, you know, if you have a cup of coffee, it's actually good for, you know, your brain in the long term. And then other days they'll say, well, no, it's actually not good for this or that. You know, a lot of these things kind of change with the wind. I think that when it comes to, you know, your health and things like that, if you really don't think you can, you know, enjoy something like a wonderful cup of coffee from your favorite, you know, roaster, then if you can't do that, then don't do it. I don't mean to stumble you, but I will continue to drink coffee. I love it. Love the taste of it. I don't need to do it. I just love it. It's yeah. become a hobby for me. I like grinding my own beans.
1: The hobby. I like that's a new word. No, I hear you. I mean, I think, you know, to her point, ice cream is bad. And I know people love ice cream and people have ice cream and ice cream can blow up your sugar level and get diabetes. There's a lot of things that are not healthy, right? And I'm talking to a lot of people right now. Say, well, they're probably eating ice cream. And I say, well, that man, you know,
2: Put the spoon down.
1: Yeah, I mean, anything. Like you said, anything yeah. could be an addiction.
2: Sure,
1: it doesn't have to be the drug. It's just anything. And so, but like you said, you can't make a blanket statement to say don't drink coffee because it's bad. Well, then we could say the same thing with ice cream. The same thing with sodas.
2: I could make a better argument about ice cream than I could about coffee being addictive and being a problem. There's things in ice cream, you know, whatever. I don't have to go into this whole idea. But the point is that, you know, for you, and then here's the thing. If someone is that stumbled about coffee, okay, I wouldn't drink it around them.
1: Yeah.
2: How's that?
1: Yeah.
2: I think that's how that works. If you were, if, you know, this caller, if you were around me and you came and we were in the studio, and even though I wouldn't have a cup of coffee around you if it would stumble you. I think that's how that works.
1: Yeah.
2: But yeah, but you can't do it back to me.
1: Right.
2: Say, well, hey, you know, you can't. Yeah. Yeah.
1: Yeah. All right. Thanks again for the question there. 888-712-7434. 888-712-7434. Let's go back to Virginia. Quip FM. Linda, how are you?
6: Good. How are you?
1: Doing well. How can we help you?
6: I have a question about pastors being ordained.
1: Sure.
6: We have a new pastor at our church that's supposed to be ordained. And then I heard someone say the other day that some preachers don't want to be ordained because they said if they do, they have to marry gay people, and they are against that. Hmm. Is that true?
1: You're not forced to marry same-sex married couples or same-sex couples, right, Pastor Rick, when it comes to ordination? It depends on the denomination, I guess.
2: Depends on the denomination, but also, so if you do one of those, you know, I've been ordained by www.
1: Yeah, right.
2: Right?
1: Yeah.
2: You might be under obligation to perform any wedding because that's who ordained you.
1: Mm.
2: So there you could get in trouble in that regard, which is why, you know, I'm always cautious about, like, you know, advocating for things like that, because you could put yourself in a spot. But when you're ordained under a denomination or under an independent church, you would be governed by the bylaws of the church and of the statement of faith. Yeah. So, yeah.
1: Yeah.
6: Well, if he doesn't want to be ordained, is that wrong? Because he don't want to marry gay people?
2: Well, I would say that the reason why he doesn't want to be is incorrect, because that's not a thing.
1: Mm-hmm.
2: But, you know, I think ordination is an important thing. It is a biblical thing. It's the recognition that a person meets the qualifications in the Bible about a elder or a pastor or a deacon. Those are all ordainable positions. And I think that should be a practice in the church.
1: Is his ordination coming from a specific church that actually celebrates that type of stuff? Because I just don't understand his fear. Yeah, because I just don't understand his fear, his reasoning. I mean, we're just listening to the question, but if he's being offered an ordination from a church that is, you know, a church that allows that to happen, married couples that are same sex, I understand why he doesn't want to get ordained from that church. But if it's just a general thing.
6: Our church has never done that.
1: Okay.
6: Or never married a gay couple.
1: Yeah. Okay.
6: I know he's against that, and he knows the Bible is against that. So I'm just asking.
1: Sure. No.
6: Should that be a reason?
1: Yeah, I don't know the church that you're talking about. You don't have to mention the church on the air, but if the church is a Bible preaching church, it holds to the gospel, there's nothing for him to worry about, right?
2: I think it just also in general too. I mean, again, outside of those www.ordinations, because I don't know all their policies or their qualifications or what they demand, I can not do someone's wedding under conviction or if I think it violates something of the faith and you know, I mean, they will just go and find someone else to do it. So, you know, I would say if he's not wanting to be ordained for another reason, okay, but if it's for the reason that you're saying, I don't think that's supported really anywhere.
1: Right.
2: Yeah.
1: All right. Thanks again, Linda, for your question. 888-712-7434. 888-712-7434. Thomas, New Jersey. Hi, Thomas. How can we help you?
7: Good afternoon.
1: Hi.
7: Have either of you seen the new movie Daniel in the Fiery Furnace? And if so, what are your thoughts?
1: I have not seen. Is this like a movie out in the theater, or is it more of a like a chosen?
7: Yes, in the theaters.
1: No, I never even heard of the movie.
7: In the theaters.
2: Yeah,
7: Daniel
2: I haven't.
7: In the Fiery Furnace.
2: I've heard good things, honestly, but I haven't seen it. No.
1: Yeah, neither have I. So we really can't.
7: Well, what have you heard? That's good. I mean, I just want to make a decision.
1: Yeah.
7: as a Christian, if I should go see it or not.
2: Well, that part I couldn't help you. What I could, I heard it was entertaining. I heard it was like a good, you know, a good movie with a good message. I don't know how biblically accurate it is. I just heard it was, the quote literally was, oh, it was good.
7: Mm-hmm. Okay, fair enough.
1: Yeah.
7: Thank you.
1: All right, you're welcome. Yeah, anytime you see these movies, I mean, you got to look at the who's releasing the movie, who's the distributor. Sure. Who is the one involved in the movie, the actors and whatnot. And, you can find the main plot of the movie and how they go about it. But if it's like Paramount Pictures, Universal Pictures, you know it's coming from a distribution that is secular.
2: Sure.
1: It's a Hollywood movie. I mean, there's been a lot of movies from Hollywood that are biblical that were off.
2: Oh,
1: wasn't that Noah movie?
2: Yeah, with
1: I forget who it was.
2: With Russell Crowe.
1: Russell Crowe. Yeah. I mean, that was...
2: It was way off of the biblical. But, okay, so, but here's the thing. A movie falls into the category of entertainment.
1: Right.
2: You are going, you know, say what you want. You know, we want things to be accurate. Yes, if there's going to be a movie about the Bible, I want it to be accurate. I want it to portray something that I know to be true. Yes, you go to watch movies or TV shows to be entertained.
1: Yeah.
2: So I always go into things like this with the hope it's accurate, but the expectation of, I don't think they're going to be going because they have to be creative. Yeah. They're trying to draw a crowd. So
1: I
2: don't know.
1: All right, Thomas. Well, give it a shot and
2: call back. Let us know.
1: Yeah, let us know. All right. 888-712-7434. Michelle, New Jersey. Hi, Michelle. What's your question?
8: Hi, how are you?
1: Doing well. Thank you.
8: So I'm in the middle of reading Ezekiel, and it is very deliberate and very intentional about all the measurements of building this temple. So I'm very confused by it, just about it being a literal temple that needs to be built in the future, or I was Googling it to help me. And then it was saying that it's not literal. It's like about a spiritual interpretation. So I really need help because I'm very confused about this.
1: Sure, absolutely.
2: Well, Michelle, you're in a long lineage of many people who are also confused about the passage. It's a tough passage for a couple different reasons. So our belief when we look at prophetic things, particularly in Ezekiel, and you see things like the temple being reconstructed, you know, our views will show that we believe that yes, there's a lot of things that are future yet to happen. And so when we look at a passage like that and you see the reconstruction of the temple, when it comes to, wait, hey, what am I seeing? Is this prophetic? Is this something that's going to happen in the future? I think reflexively, you look at that and we say, well, yes, that's future. It's yet to happen. But then we even run into a little bit of a problem because I think it's in chapter 43 to 46, what you see is sacrifices are happening during this. And then, you know, so the question is, well, those can't actually be because we know Christ was the once and for all. So those so if this is during the millennial kingdom, it would have to be memorial. It would have to be something that's not actually doing what you're seeing. Now, the other issue is this. So whenever you're reading something like this, even if it's prophetic, you have to ask yourself, okay, has Ezekiel mentioned something like this before in the book? And he does. In Ezekiel chapter 10, you see the spirit of the Lord, right, the glory of the Lord, leave the temple. And so in chapter 40, and the subsequent chapters after, it returns. And so, you know, you're saying, okay, there's a connection being made there. So what's the connection? So at the base level, it's the glory returning to the temple. And the question's got to be, okay, so when and what?
1: Mm-hmm.
2: And so the interpretation I gave you is a classic, like dispensational, you know, which would fit in with our, you know, we would believe that that happens during the millennial reign. Other people say that that's Christ sending the Holy Spirit. And in the temple, right, they look at that as like symbolic. It's a Christological center. And then other people actually would just say it's just a symbol of God restoring and returning his presence among his people.
1: Mm.
2: So you got three views there, Michelle. You can pick one and figure out which one is most... when you land on something like this, this is how I kind of look at these things. You are never going to come across a difficult passage. A passage like this is difficult. And have all your answers or questions answered. You just won't. So sometimes the best thing is to land on an interpretation that's not new, but that's historical, but you land on an interpretation that has the least amount of problems with how you're interpreting it. So if you have less questions with an interpretation than you had before, that's a good place to kind of land, because these, all three of those views I just mentioned, all have issues. Mm-hmm. They all have issues within the book, within the long frame, like whatever. So, you know, you don't want to come up with something new. You don't also want to allegorize things and, you know, say, well, this means this. No, mm-hmm. you got to kind of rely on history when it comes to that.
1: Yeah, absolutely. Especially the book of Ezekiel.
2: Yeah.
8: Okay. So then your belief, just to clarify, is that this is something that is in the future.
2: Yeah, at the minimum, yeah. I would say that it's that. I think there's some extent where you could combine a lot of these things. I mean, you can look at that in three ways if you wanted to. That, like, at the very minimum, it's about God restoring his presence mm-hmm. among his people. So you could definitely say that. And then the question, you right. know, the speed bump, if you will, is, okay, well, then why are we doing sacrifices in the millennial right. kingdom? Which is not a good, I mean, that's a problem.
1: Yeah.
2: So it could be memorialized. It could be, you know, there's a lot of different ways, but that kind of becomes an issue there.
1: Yeah.
8: Okay. Well,
2: sorry,
8: I'm
2: Michelle.
8: No, I'm in good company with a lot of people. So then I'm happy about that.
2: There you go.
8: All right. Thank you so much for your help.
1: All right. You're welcome. Yeah. It's an interesting passage because of the blueprints. I mean, I don't think it was ever built.
2: No,
1: because there's a smaller temple that was built instead of that.
2: Yep.
1: You know, I think, like you said, this is more of it's an eternal kind of perspective of a perfect kind of temple, if sure. you will. But I like that part too. That, I mean, the sacrifices, you got to kind of fit that in theologically there with Christ. You're like, well, he's no longer needed. We don't need those.
2: I guess it's so a hard time.
1: It's
2: that
1: a memorialized. I think that's what I look at it as. Even in the millennium age, anything there is more of a memorial.
2: Yeah, it could be, but then you know. So here, let's make this a little bit more difficult, I guess. But then the problem is that we've already been given a memorial
1: right.
2: with communion.
1: It's true.
2: So, you know, what could that be? That's a difficult part of the text. So I have trouble with that one for sure. There's a lot of smarter people than me that have good, strong answers on that. But at the very minimum, in the book, when you're reading Ezekiel, you can clearly see mm-hmm. what's being communicated is God's restoration among his people.
1: Mm-hmm. Amen. All right. Thanks again for your question, Michelle, there from New Jersey. 888-712-7434, 888-712-7434. This is Bridge Bible Talk, 888-712-7434. Back to the phones. Enrique in Hawaii.
9: Yahweh doesn't change. He told Moses his laws were forever. Where in the New Testament does it say different? Jesus said he didn't come to abolish the laws.
1: All right, he came to fulfill the law. So that is true. Just want to add that last part. That's really what Jesus said, right?
2: Yeah, and that was that's Enrique.
1: That's Enrique, yeah.
2: So Enrique, I think, you know, when you ask, where does it say in the New Testament? I got a good one. Hebrews 8:13 says, and speaking of a new covenant, he makes the first one obsolete. So that's a pretty good hit there for the idea that, you know, the law continues in that way. Mm-hmm. Christ fulfilled the law. When you look at the Mosaic Covenant, which is what I'm assuming you're talking about, the language about forever doesn't have to literally mean on and on and on, but it could just be the enduringness of what God has done. And the fact that it's fulfilled, okay, when you look at what the law actually is, Christ breaks it down into two: love God with all your mind, heart, soul, and strength, love your neighbor as yourself. So we look at that and we're like, of course that's going to go on forever. Yeah. Like, of course, because that is the nature of God. That's, you know, those things are expressed. It's mm-hmm. part of his, it's who he is, right? Those are the things that we are as humans required to do as being made in his image. We're to love God, you know, with all our being and, mm-hmm. and love our neighbor. So that's going to continue. Jesus doesn't trash the Old Testament law. Again, he comes to fulfill it. I don't think that that makes the Old Testament irrelevant in that regard. But let's also not forget, the New Testament gives plenty of commands. Mm-hmm. Plenty. You could argue, you know, you go through Paul's letters and you go through the Gospels and you can make a pretty good list of do's and don'ts and commands and what that looks like and what it looks like to be a Christian and on and on and on. So what do you do with that? right? We're not, so it's that you have the fulfillment in Christ, and then you have the new covenant that includes a lot of things that, you know, have always been, because those commands, those restrictions, if you will, are part of God's character and what he wants for us in our lives and what's required of us. So, yeah, I don't think it's, again, it's, you know, Jesus explains this. There isn't, it's a new covenant because he fulfilled the old. And I view that Mosaic covenant as a covenant that was given to the Israelites in order to be blessed and to stay in the land.
10: Mm-hmm.
2: It's pretty clear when that's given, that's what's said about it. And I think that's just what it was, and Christ fulfilled it in his life.
1: Yeah, and I think to your point about the do's and don'ts, the difference on that, on this side of the covenant, under the new covenant, is that obedience is what Christ is calling us to have, right? Obedience to those commands to us, but they're not salvific, meaning I can disobey God and not get baptized. I can disobey God and not do communion. But that doesn't remove my salvation. That's the difference, right? Versus the law that was a tutor, Galatians 3:24.
2: Exactly.
1: That brought us to Christ.
2: Exactly. It's a tutor. And I think here's what we're, like, the contention comes in, or becomes difficult to kind of explain in this regard, is that the law is not bad.
1: Yeah.
2: We would all agree, like, the law isn't bad. It's good. It served as a tutor.
1: Mm-hmm.
2: You look at the law and you say, oh my goodness, like, I'm supposed to fulfill this. This is what makes me right. This is how I'm blessed. And you can't do it.
1: Killed us.
2: Exactly. It brings about death in you, mm-hmm. because your nature is like, well, I'm going to do the opposite,
1: mm-hmm.
2: which, right, is our fallen nature.
1: Yeah.
2: So, you know, we're under the law of Christ. We're under Christ. And, you know, we can get deeper into it, but you talk about, like, you know, we have a different high priest. There's all different things. You know, we're under a better covenant that was established in Abraham, not in Moses, in that regard. Okay.
1: Yeah.
2: So that's something that you want to keep in mind. That's a good question, though.
1: Right. 888-712-7434. Let's take our last call here. McLean, New York. Hi, McLean.
11: Hi, good afternoon. How are you doing?
1: Doing well. Right. How are you? You got about two minutes.
11: Right. I have a question. Could you explain replacement theology for me, please?
1: We'll have to take this one to the next program. No, joking. We could probably share that in a nutshell, right?
2: Yeah, real quick, I mean, you could say about it, it's that, you know, they, replacement theology is usually a label that's putting around a theological framework that would say that the church has replaced Israel as God's people. They wouldn't, a lot of them don't call it replacement theology, they call it fulfillment theology. So they would say that, you know, that the church continues what was started in Israel and the promises made. So yeah, I mean, that's pretty much what it is. That's the basis of it. It's the idea that it's God's continuing plan from start to finish with no interruption, and that the church is birthed out of Israel.
1: Yeah, and it's, again, this is more of a it's not salvific, right? When it comes to, this is the position.
2: It's a way, you know, to, it's a lens,
1: right?
2: Yeah,
1: covenant theology.
2: Sure,
1: right?
2: You can get into some issues pending. You could also get into some issues, you know, in how we would view things.
1: Right.
2: Under a dispensational view, but yeah, for the most part, that's what it is.
1: Yeah, does that answer your question, McLean?
11: Yeah, it does. And oftentimes, I have an issue regarding the way how it's normally looked, because the Israel is Israel who left us with the scriptures, because there were Jews who followed Christ during his time, and there are Jews now who are following Christ, and then oftentimes people speak of, how do we explain, I think it's Galatians 3, where they're referring to Abraham's seed, etc. And so I don't really see it as, well, I know what people say it, and your definition is what is commonly known. But my thing is that it's Christ, everything is through Christ. Whether it's Israel or the church now, everything is through Christ.
1: Right, and that's the point that we made with that one call about, mm-hmm. when Jesus is second coming, is he coming first to the Jews, then the Gentiles? Was it, no, he's coming to everybody.
2: Yep.
1: And so that's the salvation. Where is it? Galatians, there's neither Jew, Greek,
2: yep.
1: female,
2: in Christ,
1: male.
2: It's we're in Christ. If you come to Christ now, you're part of the church.
1: Yeah.
2: It doesn't matter what your background is or your gender or whatever. When you come to Christ in faith, you join the church and you are your sins are forgiven.
1: Right. All right, McLean, thanks again for the question there from New York. We ran out of time. Thanks again for tuning in to Bridge Bible Talk. Don't forget that the number you can call in, 888-712-7434, but we will be live from Kentucky on Monday. So the next time you hear us, God willing, you'll hear us from the Creation Museum Monday. Love to see you there if you can make it out there. Otherwise, tune in to Bridge Bible Talk. God bless you. Keep reading your Bibles. We'll talk again soon.
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1: When faced with the formidable enemy, what do? Run? Or do you face it head on? Here's Pastor Jeff.
2: The Lord's saying, I've given you power to tread upon the serpents, to wipe the enemy out. I am with you. I am your strength. I am your shield. I am your sword. The enemy is going to be put under your feet. And so many times we run from the enemy. We run from the giant trials that we're faced with. Or we think they're going to eat us up and they're going to wipe us out. When the Lord says, no, you need to face them in my name. You need to look to me, cast your care upon me, and you're going to watch your enemy fall. I'm going to give you victory from all of your enemies. That's his promise.

One of the most obvious and accurate measures of how much we really trust God is how we react to the trials in life. Think about a trial you may be going through. Are you bitter? So you blame God? Or are you thanking God for always being with you through those tough moments in life? Today on Sound Doctrine, we finish our look at 2 Samuel chapter 22 as Pastor Jeff Johnson shows us how King David, in the last years of his life and facing some real hardship, stayed faithful and kept trusting God. Here's Pastor Jeff Johnson with Sound Doctrine.

found a scripture over in Luke about this stone. And listen to this. This is in Luke 20. He says in verse 18, "Whosoever shall fall upon that stone shall be broken." Talking about Jesus Christ. If you come to the Lord, if you humble yourself before the Lord, you're going to be broken in your life. And you need to be. All of us do. We're so stubborn. We're like sheep. Each one gone astray. But if we would just cast ourselves upon the Lord, He'll lift us up, man. We'll be broken in our spirit. Broken and contrite heart, oh God, you desire. You know? That we would be that way. But then He says, "But on whosoever it shall fall, the stone shall fall, it will grind him to powder." If you don't receive the Lord and you wait and you wait and you wait until you either die or the great tribulation comes forth, and man, you have to go through that, it's going to grind you to powder. That same beautiful Jesus Savior, the Lamb of God, is going to become a lion, and He's coming back in judgment and will grind this place to powder. And there's a choice that needs to be made. And so that stone, unreal study of the as you go through the scriptures. Look at verse 33. "God is my strength," David says, "and power. He makes my way perfect." We are to stand not in our own strength, not in our own power. David realized that. He knew who gave him the ability and the victory. This is why Jesus said, when you go to Jerusalem, you go there first and you receive power from on high. Then you leave. Don't leave Jerusalem without this power. Because if you try to live this life in your own strength, in your own ability, you're going to wipe out. We're talking about a life that's motivated and moved along with the power of God. His Holy Spirit filling me. I don't have to strive. It's just a flow. There's a rest to the people of God. And that is His Spirit filling us. He's my strength. He's my power. I can't do it in myself. And I'm so thankful that He's there, that His Spirit is here to give me the strength. David is just worshiping the Lord for that. And now David says, because God's way is perfect, he says, He makes my way perfect. He's directing my life to His perfect will. And I always pray, "Thy will be done, Lord, in earth as it is in heaven. Thy will be done in my life. Make my way your way. I want to go your way because I know that's where I'm going to be the happiest." So David says he's bringing me in that perfect way. He that started the work is going to finish it, and He is able to lead us and to guide us. The scripture says the steps of a good man are ordered by the Lord. Verse 34, "He makes my feet like hinds' feet, and He sets me upon high places." This is an interesting verse that points us to down in the Judean wilderness when you descend from Jerusalem 2,700 feet above sea level. You go down to the lowest point in the earth, the Dead Sea. Out there in that wilderness is nothing except the little oasis of Jericho. And then you begin to look in the crevices in the rocks. You find what is called En Gedi. En Gedi is the river falls or a little tiny, it's not real tiny. I mean, it's kind of, during that time there was a rushing waterfall and rivers going down in the wilderness from an underwater spring. It's beautiful. I always bring the group there because in the middle of this wilderness, there's this spring. This is where David hid out from Saul. And in this place, of course, you're going to have a lot of animals because you got water. So you've got all the little, you know, Israeli rabbits, the conies. And then you've got also the ibex, which is the Israeli mountain goat. It's always great to see those. And sometimes we get to see a whole herd of them as we're sneaking in there and we're crawling around the nature preserve. We're climbing the rocks and you look up and all of a sudden there's an ibex looking at you. Huge horns. And then all of a sudden somebody moves, you know, and then they go, and they're gone, man. And they're just right up, straight up the mountain on this sheer rock. Their feet just hit every little nick and cranny going up. And they're fast. And David says, and this scripture kind of looks at that. He says, "He makes my feet like hinds' feet." Like those animals that are so sure-footed there in the mountains. He makes me sure-footed. He makes me know where I'm going, what's going on. He makes me feel that I've got assurance in my life. I've got safety in my life. And He brings me up to high places. High places were always the places of victory and vision.
So David's saying, he brings me up to the place where I can see what's really going on. I'm not down in the muck and mire of it all. He raises me up so I can see it all. Verse 34 now, or verse 35. And he teaches my hands to war, so that a bow of steel is broken in mine arms. Thou hast also given me the shield of thy salvation, and thy gentleness has made me great. Thou hast enlarged my steps under me, so that my feet did not slip. I have pursued mine enemies. I have destroyed them. Turn not again until I have consumed them. I have consumed them and wounded them, that they could not arise. Yea, they are fallen under my feet. David here now lists the weapons of our warfare. He goes down and just shares those weapons. He shares about the bow, which, you know, in the New Testament, it says that our weapons as Christian is the sword of the Spirit, the Bible. It's the weapon against the enemy that will bring the enemy down. He talks about this bow. This bow means bronze in the Hebrew. It is a heavy bow that has got about a 90-pound stretch on it. I mean, most men can't even pull this thing. But he says, the Lord gives me the strength to pull it back and to let it go. I mean, he gives me victory over my enemy, and that's the psalm and what he's trying to say here. Not only that, he says,

given you power to tread upon the serpents, to wipe the enemy out. I am with you. I am your strength. I am your shield. I am your sword. The enemy is going to be put under your feet. And so many times we run from the enemy. We run from the giant trials that we're faced with. Or we think they're going to eat us up and they're going to wipe us out. When the Lord says, no, you need to face them in my name. You need to look to me, cast your care upon me, and you're going to watch your enemy fall. I'm going to give you victory from all of your enemies. That's his promise. Note verse 36. He says in verse 36 here, and thy gentleness has made me great. I thought, that's great. God's gentleness, David's saying, has made me gracious. See, God condescend. He came down. He was made in the likeness of a man. He came down from heaven and he touched here on earth and he was with us. God with us, Emmanuel. And because he became small, he became little, he made us rich. Because he came and was poor, we have been made rich. Because he died, because of what he went through. David saying, his gentleness has made me great. How we need to hang around with the Lord. How we need to walk and talk with him. How we need to read his word. How we need to hide it within our hearts. Why? Because we'll put on this gentleness, this graciousness that the world really needs to see. What's God like? Well, it's through us that they're going to see what he's like. That he's a gracious God. He's a gentle God. He's a loving God. We're right now in a window here of mercy and grace. For those that will hear, the widows, the fallen women, the outcast lepers, the despised sinners, the little children, and then Mary at the cross, every one of them were touched by his gentleness. Let this mind be in you, which was also in Christ Jesus. Put on the Lord Jesus Christ. Put on graciousness and gentleness in your life. May God melt our hearts. May his love captivate us so we can just love those around us. Not being legalistic, pharisaical, Sadducees, because remember, they were sad, you see. But to stand in the grace of the Lord and be blessed are the pure in heart, you know. Blessed are the merciful, for they shall obtain mercy. It's a pass it on principle. Now, notice David's hope here is not in his armies, but in his God. Notice verse 40 now. For thou hast girded me with strength to battle. Them that rose up against me hast thou subdued under me. Thou hast also given me the necks of my enemies, that I might destroy them that hate me. He gives all of the glory to God for the strength to stand in the midst of the warfare, for subduing his enemy. But then he says something very interesting. He says, and for putting them where he could have a part in their destruction. You see what God does with us? He wants us to taste the sweetness of victory. So he lets us get involved in the battle somewhat, and then he gives us the victory, and then we get to taste of that. Even though he gave us the victory. You see what I'm saying? And we recognize that he did that. But we still get the taste that, man, it was a fight, you know, for my kid to see them saved, or for my husband, or for my wife, and boy, it was warfare. But we just made war in the spirit, man. We just got down and we prayed, and God did this work, and to God be the glory. But man, to taste of that sweetness of victory. You know, you can't have victory unless there's a warfare. So that's why we're in the midst of warfare, so we can taste victory. And David says, man, you gave me the enemies, and I just destroyed them that came against me. And he tasted of that victory. Then notice verse 42. They looked, but there was none to save, even unto the Lord. But he answered them not. And I did beat them as small as the dust of the earth. I did stamp them as the mire of the street. And I did spread them abroad. If you look at this, you think, my gosh, what's going on here? I tell you what's going on here is that prayer is such a powerful weapon that even the enemy said, hey, we might as well try it too. Why don't we try to pray to their God? Maybe we'll get out of this trouble we're in, you know? And the enemy started to pray. Well, of course, it was in vain because God doesn't hear their prayers.

0: Says it right here. He only hears the prayers of those that are saying, God, forgive me, a sinner. That's the only prayer he's going to hear. If you don't know the Lord, does he hear the prayers of those that don't know the Lord? Well, it says here that he don't. That's pretty heavy, isn't it? Who does he hear? It says in 1 Peter 3:12 that his eyes are upon the righteous and he hears the prayers and he hears their prayers. He hears our prayers. What a blessing to be able to pray to the Creator, to know that he hears and that he's going forth to answer those prayers. What a connection we got. To pray to the Almighty God, Everlasting Father, Creator of the heavens, the earth, the seas, and all that dwells therein. And now, Lord, we bring this little puny prayer request to you. You know, after you realize how big he is, you bring your little prayer request and you just know, wow, he can handle it. He's able. And then he says at the very end there, I did beat them, I did stamp them, and I did spread them. So what is God saying to us, as he did with David? Certain and complete victory we are going to have against our enemy. Verse 44, thou hast also delivered me from the strivings of my people. Thou hast kept me to be the head of the heathen, of the nations. A people which I knew not shall serve me. Strangers shall submit themselves unto me. As soon as they hear, he says, they shall be obedient unto me. Strangers shall fade away, and they shall be afraid out of their close places. Here David realizes God's deliverance and his salvation, and it was for a greater purpose than him just being king of Israel. He's saying, you're going to put me over of all nations. David was actually prophesying here of what Jesus would do, because David's a type of Christ, who is going to be Lord of lords and King of kings. The nations are going to be his footstool. God says, they're yours, and he gave them to the Lord. And he saved us for a greater purpose than just going to heaven too, right? He didn't save you just to go to heaven. He saved you so you'd touch somebody, so you'd be a witness for him, of his mercy and his grace. There's a greater purpose than just going to heaven. There's knowing him and sharing him with others. And notice he says that the Gentiles will come as they hear, and they will be saved as they are what? Obedient. So it's more than just hearing the good news that you get saved with. It's you got to be obedient and receive it. It's like opening a present. Somebody gives you a present. What do you do with it? Sit there and look at it and go, oh, it's a present. It's nice. It's great. It's a gift. What are you going to do with it? I'm just going to watch it, look at it. It's great. It's awesome. You know, take it and open it. Oh, yeah. You know, and then you got to open it. Be obedient. Come and receive eternal life. And that's just opening up the gift of eternal life that he has to give to you. And notice it says in verse 45, he says, strangers shall submit themselves unto me as soon as they hear. It's kind of like love at first sight. As soon as they hear this good news, they know that they got such a hunger and they know it's right on, they just come. And that's what we're seeing today. There's a whole lot of people that know that that world has no hope and know that something's coming down soon in our society. And there's a driving force. It's the Spirit that's been poured out upon all mankind to convict the world of sin. No one has to tell you that you're a sinner. You know it. But to hear the good news that you can be forgiven of your sins, that God wants to change your heart and your life, to bring you into an awesome family, it's just at once they receive it. You know, they just go, yes, that's me, you know. And we're seeing people just coming by the droves. These are the last days. This is the last window. And then he says, finally, in verse 45, he says, and they shall be obedient unto me, and the Lord liveth, and blessed be my rock, and exalted be the God of the rock of my salvation. God is doing such a work that he is my rock, and he lives. I love that. David closes this whole psalm with a praise at the end. Proof that he is alive, because he has done this to my enemies. My God lives. There's other gods that can't do anything. And you know, there's a lot of people that worship other gods. Today, we have people worshiping other gods. Psalm 115 says, they have eyes. Man creates gods that look like him. They have eyes, but they don't see. Ears they have, they don't hear. Mouths they have, they don't speak. They got feet, they don't even walk. They're just a piece of stone or a piece of wood. Or maybe it's a car that you worship, you know, the two headlights, they look like eyes, you know, the grill's a mouth, you know, and so you worship that. And then somebody slams it and destroys it. Oh, my God! You know, it just got snuffed, you know? What a God, you know? And you'll become like your God. That's the sad thing. But if you're looking to the living God who lives and who intervenes in those that come to him, that's what David's saying. My God lives. He intervenes in my personal life. He's putting families back together. He's saving sons and daughters, delivering from drugs and alcohol, sexual abuse. My God lives. He's active in his creation. And he's my rock, the exalted of God. This is a song we sing. The Lord liveth. Blessed be the rock, the God of my, the rock of my salvation. It is God that avenges me and that brings down the people under me. See, God brings out the true justice, doesn't he? And he lets us realize that if anybody does anything to you, don't worry about it. Don't hold it against them. I avenge. Vengeance is mine, says the Lord. Don't get into it. Don't get into the flesh. Pull back. Be in the spirit. Give it to the Lord. Cast your care upon the Lord. Don't hold a vendetta. Don't be angry because they did that to me. I'm good. No, no. That's the Lord's work. He's good at it. He keeps good books. He writes it all down. He remembers it all. But you know what's great? When you come to the Lord, he forgets it all that he had against you. All the handwriting that was against you is nailed to the cross. Isn't that great? That your slate is wiped clean. Blessed, oh, how happy is the man that knows his sins are not imputed unto him. That he's not writing everything against you. That you've been totally forgiven. And notice he says in verse 49, that bringeth me forth from mine enemies. Thou also, he lifted me up on high above them that rose up against me. Do you know when you come to the Lord, you're seated in heavenly places in Christ Jesus. We're put into a heavenly place. We're to have our mind stayed upon Jehovah. We're to be looking at eternal things and not temporal things that pull us down. You see, the things of this earth will grow strangely dim in the light of his glory and grace. How we need this place to grow strange and dim as we get our eyes upon him. So he puts us up in that high place. And finally, verse 50, therefore, I will give thanks unto thee, O Lord, among the heathen. I will sing praises unto thy name. He sets before me a table in the presence of my enemies. Before the heathen. Before all this junk that's going on in this world, he blesses me in my life. And he continues to bless me. I don't have to get caught up in it. Because I'm in the world, but I'm not of the world. I've been pulled out. I've been separated unto God. And he says he blesses me in the midst of the heathen. You know, they're going freaking out about this, freaking out about that. And I'm rejoicing. I'm praising God. And they're freaking out. Well, who's going to be president next? What are we going to do? What are we going to do now? My gosh, we're going to hell in a handbasket, you know? And people are just freaking out going, what are we going to do? And when God's people are just saying, Lord's coming back. Praise God. You see, there's a total different way of thinking. Does that mean you don't vote? No, I don't think don't vote, you know. Go ahead, vote. You know, vote for the best guy. You know, pray about it and just put it down. I mean, because we have that privilege. Let's vote. But it's not dependent on that. We're looking for the Lord to come back. That's the most exciting, most awesome thing. And that's what causes us to praise him. And then he finishes, he is a tower of salvation for his king. Gosh, the Lord saved me, he's saving me, and he's going to save me.
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0: Notice this, to his seed forevermore, the promise of the Lord, that it will come to not only us, but to our descendants, to our children, and to our children's children. What a promise we need to hold on to, folks. Parents, believe on the Lord Jesus Christ. You shall be saved. And what? Your household. Believe for your household. Because that's the enemy was trying to get them. But I don't care how bad they look. You just keep believing for them. Because God's got a nutcracker, remember? For every hard nut. And it might be on their, I hope not, but it might be on their deathbed where they'll come. I know my dad made his proclamation and his confession on his deathbed. And I'm going to see him in heaven. Boy, that was close. It's scary. But keep praying. Because God is going to bring down even that enemy. The enemy trying to steal your loved ones from going home to be with you and with Jesus.
1: 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We'll see another example of King David's faith and love for God, even in tough times. As our study in 2 Samuel continues, Sound Doctrine with Pastor Jeff is brought to you by Calvary Chapel Downey.

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1: Non-Christians, they tell you, well, you know what? If God was God, why does he allow poverty to happen? You know, why would God allow little children to be killed? Why would God? And they blame it on God. First of all, I want you to know, as the Bible will say, this world is ruled by Satan. He is the prince of the air, and he is the ruler of darkness. He rules this world. It is the mentality of this world that is anti-Christ, anti-God, anti-Bible, anti-Jesus. It is this world.

Well, a good day to you. Welcome to On the Level with Pastor Poncho Weathers, who is continuing to teach us in his verse-by-verse studies of 1 John that we're presenting on the radio. And up to this point of the letter, we have been challenged to grow deeper in our faith. John, the apostle, knows that we may be feeling overwhelmed with a task. And in this section of chapter 2, John takes a few verses to encourage his readers by reminding them of the important facts of gratitude. As Pastor Poncho will explain on today's program of On the Level, as we will be examining verses 12 through 29 of chapter 2.

0: with today's program of On the Level. Here now is Pastor Poncho.
1: So, the title of this message, What in the World? What in the World? Part one of two. Because in a moment, as you read right now, you know, we've been reading, John's been telling us to love God, right? Love God, and then secondly, love your neighbor. So it's love God, love your neighbor. And all of a sudden, now we come now to verse 15 of chapter 2, where there John says, do not love, in the negative, do not love the world. But before we get there, we take a look at the scriptures. We begin with in chapter 2, I'm in the wrong place, bear with me. In chapter 2 of John, beginning with verse 12. Now 12, 13, and 14. There John is writing to a specific fellowship. Now he's not basically and specifically, you know, writing to the fathers, to the children, or to the young people. You see, in every church, there's different levels of maturity. Some of us have been in the Lord over 20 years, perhaps over 30 years. We will be called in the church the mature Christians. And then you have young people here, young men or young people, are the people that have been in the Lord, but they're not babies in Christ, but they're not yet statesmen in the body of Christ. And then you have children. He says, little children, I write to you. Now, children, he's writing here not so much in the chronological age, but basically in the station of their maturity. Now, when people come to the Lord, you can be 60 years old. If you receive the Lord, like this morning in the first service, you know, there was an elder man who received the Lord. He's older than me. And so, but he's only been in the Lord like maybe around 6 hours, 4 hours. So he's considered what kind of Christian? A baby Christian. And so a child here, he says, I write to you little children because you have been born again and your sins have been forgiven. One of the first things we know that when you and I become Christians, the number one thing when you become a Christian, the one thing you know, you may not know about heaven, you may not know about justification, you may not know about sanctification, justification, you may not know any of that, but you do know one thing, my sins have been forgiven and they have been forgotten by God. That you know. In the first 2 hours of your being born again experience, you know. How do you know you're a Christian? Because I received the Lord and my sins were forgiven. Do you know anything else about the Bible? Absolutely nothing. But I do know one thing. My sins have been forgiven. I was lost, but now I'm found. I was blind, but now I see. That I do know. And then he speaks to the young man. The young man typifies people who are still basically battling the world, battling the enemy. These are the young people. These are the people that are in the forefront of ministry. And then, of course, he speaks to the elders and those that are mature. So he says in verse 12, I write to you little children because your sins are forgiven you for the name of Christ, for his name's sake. I write to you fathers because you have known him, or Jesus Christ, who is from the beginning. I write to you young men because you have overcome the wicked one. And then he repeats it again for effect in the same way. Secondly, I write to you little children because you have known the Father. I have written to you, fathers, because you have known him who is from the beginning. And I have written to you, young men, because, number one, you are strong, and the word of God abides in you, and you have overcome the wicked one. So there, John says in verse 14, in regards to these young men, because they are strong, and they're not speaking about Gold's Gym, Gold Strong. We're talking about constitution of spiritual entity. Inside, they were strong. And because they were strong in the Lord, and they knew the Word of God, and the Word of God was in them, and the Word of God abided in them, because of those things, they were able to overcome the wicked one. And that's it. Now we come to this exhortation, this admonishment not to love the world. And so, what is this? It says, we read in verse 15, do not love the world or the things in the world. If anyone loves the world, the love of the Father is not in him. For all that is in the world, the lust of the flesh, the lust of the eyes, and the pride of life, it's not of the Father, but it is of the world. And the world is passing away in the lust of it, but he who does the will of God abides forever. And so we have here, first of all, the admonishment not to love the world or the things of the world. If anyone, meaning a believer, a Christian, He says, if you love, anyone loves the world, here's the result. If you love the world, the love of the Father will not be in you. Now, the absence of love will prohibit us from fulfilling the first commandment and the second commandment. And what is the first commandment? To love our God with all our heart, with all our strength, with all our might, with all our soul. And the second commandment? To love our neighbor as much as we love ourselves. On these two commandments, said Jesus, hang the entire law of the prophets. So if the absence of love is not in the Christian, we cannot fulfill, first of all, the love for God. Secondly, we cannot fulfill the obligation of the royal law that James speaks about, to love our brethren. The absence of love, basically, we are told that God is love. And anyone who follows God must also love. So we have a problem. If anybody loves this world and the things of this world, the result is that the love of God will not be in him. And then we see the unholy trinity of this world. The lust of the flesh, the lust of the eyes, and the pride of life. Well, basically, is the unholy trinity of egotism. And what is the unholy trinity of egotism? Me, myself, and I. It's about me. And so here is the problem with the unholy trinity of this world. The lust of the flesh, the lust of the eyes, and the pride of life. We will deal with that next week. It's very important that you and I as believers understand. 20 years ago, the church had certain things that we would not do. The church of Jesus Christ is getting very worldly. What is that word worldly? What is the word worldliness? Oh, I don't want to hang around with him. He's worldly. Why? Well, because, you know, he goes to Vegas and he

so that they are forced to wear long denim skirts all the way to the bottom with Nikes on. I mean, you know what I'm talking about. Raise your hand, right? Don't they look goofy? And yet, when they leave church and they go to work, they wear regular clothes. So they put on a costume for Sunday morning service, and they all look like Little House on the Prairie on acid. You know what I mean? It's like, I mean, if you like that, that's your choice. There are other men in different religions and cults where they don't like to have a mustache because it's dirty, because food gets in your mustache, and so they shave only the mustache, but they have a long beard like Abraham Lincoln. There are others who don't like to wear buttons because there's a sexual suggestion. The button goes into the eye hole and there's a sexual connotation there. So they use pins. Other people don't like to eat pork. That's worldly. Other people don't like to put earrings on or any kind of jewelry because that's worldly. See, I got jacked because when Millie and I were getting married, you know, we wanted to have mariachis. But my Baptist pastor, bless his heart, he's from Texas. When we told him, what are you going to have for your reception? He says, well, it's going to be at the church. We have no money, man. We're going to have it at the church. Well, we're going to have to have mariachis. And he put this horrible face. No, we cannot have mariachis. I said, why not? He says, that's tequila music. I said, well, no. I said, don't. No. You know, it's part of our culture. At least not Millie, because Millie is being Puerto Rican. She wanted a salsa band, but they're too expensive. And since I was from all heights, I had the connection with the mariachis. You know what I mean? And so it's easier for me. And so, but the pastor really convinced us that mariachi music and any kind of secular music was worldly, and it would be a bad testament for our family and so forth. So we have one of the most miserable weddings ever recorded in human universe history. It was a horrible wedding. Horrible wedding. Horrible. We had potluck. We didn't even know what we were being served. People in our party got different plates and different colors and different shades, and it horrible. But we were happy. Millie and I were so ignorant. It wasn't until later on, 10 years later on, we looked back and, hey, man, we got messed up. I messed up. And so sometimes people, the interpretation of worldliness. And so this is what I want to find out. And then also here we see the folly of the world. It says that the world is passing away, meaning that the world is temporal. Basically, what John, what Jesus, what Paul is saying, that we are not to invest ourselves in the things of the world because the world is dissolving. You don't have to be a social engineer. You don't have to be a nuclear scientist. You don't have to be a geopolitical expert to realize that we have problems in the world. We are polluting our world. We're destroying our world. We're raping nature. There is hunger, there's pestilence, there's earthquakes. There's all kinds of nuclear threats that are happening. We have terrorism. Our food supply is already compromised, and our waters and lakes are all compromised with pollution and things. We don't have to be scientists to know that the world can only take so much before it just busts in front of us. Population is keep growing and growing and growing, and we don't have enough food supply. And so the world is passing away, and God is saying, if you're going to make an investment in the kingdom of God, because the kingdom of God will last forever, the world will only pass away. And that's basically what it is, the folly of the world. And then he says, but those who do the will of the Father, he says, will live in eternity, foreverlasting. So what kind of world is this? Now, I resorted to using PowerPoint. You know, I didn't use PowerPoint at all, but you see, there's so many scriptures that I want you to understand, because there are people, I'm sure, they told you this, non-Christians. They tell you, well, you know what? If God was God, why does he allow poverty to happen? You know, why would God allow little children to be killed? Why would God, and they blame it on God. First of all, I want you to know, as the Bible will say, this world is ruled by Satan. He is the prince of the air, and he is the ruler of darkness. He rules this world. It is the mentality of this world that is anti-Christ, anti-God, anti-Bible, anti-Jesus. It is this world. It's not global earth, nor is it humanity, because it's a contradiction here. You know, do not love the world. Anyone who loves the world, the love of the Father is not in him. James will say something even more harsh. James says, adulterer and adulteress, don't you know that?

0: friendship with the world is being an enemy of God. Wow, that's strong. Isn't there a contradiction? Because the Bible says, for God so loved the world. When John the Baptist saw Jesus Christ at the age of 30 years old to start the ministry, John said, behold, the Lamb of God that takes away the sins of the world. So now, are we supposed to hate this world and not love the world? Difference. You see, and that's what I want you to understand. You see, this world, within the biblical context here, this world is the arena of human activity. It is the human world that is hostile to God. That's that kind of world. A world that is hostile to God. This world culture believes certain things that God does not condone in his culture. God's culture worships God alone. The world culture worships false god, idols such as self, fame, money, and power. That's the way of the world. Now you and I, we were not born Christians biologically, even though people say they are. They're born Christians. Oh, my grandma was a Christian, my mother too, therefore I'm a Christian too. No, you become born again. When you become born again, it's like entering a different culture. Case in point, Lily, Daniel this morning. Daniel and Lily, tomorrow they will enter a military culture. You know what would happen if Lily or Daniel get up tomorrow or the next day and they say, I don't want to do my bed today. Can they do that? Oh, they can do that. But you know what would happen? Boom, you're going to get penalized. Then you realize that you are no longer calling the shots. Someone's calling the shots for you. It's a different culture. Yes, sir. No, sir. No, ma'am. Yes, ma'am. It's a different culture of discipline and commitment. It's a different culture. And it behooves them to immediately understand that culture, because if not, they're going to be left behind. In the same way, when you and I became Christians, the moment we said, Jesus, come into my heart, forgive me. I'm a sinner. I repent. The Bible says that the Spirit of truth, the Spirit of God, came upon us. And the moment the Spirit of God came upon us, we were forgiven, we were justified, we were sanctified, we were washed, we became new. And the Bible says that we become new creatures, therefore we go from one side, from the wild side, to the peaceful side. And when you come to the Christian culture, you realize that you have been forgiven, that you have a new life, that you have a new objective, you have new goals, you have new ambition. Things are different now, because when you wake up from your stupidity and your stupor and your paralysis of stupidity, when you come to the Lord Jesus Christ and you go, OMG, I didn't know I was that messed up, because your eyes are open now. Now as a Christian, you have a different appetite. Now you have a different propellant. You have a different desire. Some of us want to go to school. Maybe some of us realize we're not good husbands. I'm a jerk. I'm going to be a good husband. I'm going to be a better father. You would never thought that when you were in darkness. Now you're thinking differently because you have entered the culture and the economy and the government of the Lord Jesus Christ. You're changed. And now you go counter culture. Now you go back to the office and you realize that that culture who do not know the Lord Jesus Christ don't like you. Do you expect someone at work, you know, when you go to work and you go in there, hey, everyone, hi. Yesterday I was born again and I came to the Lord Jesus Christ and he came into my life. He gave me all my sin. You think everybody will get up and applaud? Oh, we are so happy for you. Roxanne, oh. Do you think that's going to happen? The moment you tell people I'm a Christian, there is the spirit of the world. Opposition immediately. This is what he's speaking about. It is the reign and kingdom of the carnal mind, of the ungodly system, which is enmity against God. It is this world that is not subject to the law of God, nor indeed can be, because wherever this mindset, wherever it goes, there is the world. The Apostle Paul admonishes you and I there in Romans chapter 12, verse 2. He says, Do not be conformed to this kind of world. The word conform is basically two Latin words with the ability to shape you. Conforma. When you go to McDonald's and you ask for an egg McMuffin and you get that egg, looks so precise. Well, how'd they do that? Well, there's a cook there. He puts his hands on the grill like this and he just stays there. It's for you. Of course not. There's a little tool that they use. and it puts it on the grill. It puts the egg, and it conforms the egg to the specialized size, to the specialized, so it can fit right in that bun. That's the word conform. Paul the Apostle, speaking about this world, the world of Antichrist, the world that has a culture against Jesus Christ, the Word of God, the church, the people of God, it is this spirit that Paul says, do not allow this world to shape you and mold you and to dictate to you. Madison Avenue, New York, they spend millions and millions of dollars trying to make ads, television, commercials. Hollywood spends millions of dollars to tell you how to act. MTV tells you how to act. And so there are people and forces that are trying to tell you what is cool. There are artists who are trying to tell you that this is art. When you go to see these art places and all you see is an acrylic base full of urine, and inside is a crucifix. How many know what I'm talking about? Raise your hands if you know what I'm talking about, please. This is not people don't know. And the world's saying, this is art. And you have to say, that's junk, dude. Or else you're going to say, wow, that is art. Oh, that is art. That is art. Oh, look at that. You're in a crucifix. That's art. Or you can be in your right mind and say, that is sacrilegious, dude. You see, people say, dude, you just don't know about art. Where are you at? Are you one of those Bible-believing people? Yes, I am. Well, no wonder. And you see, at what point is it art? People don't blush anymore. Today, young kids, there was a time when they were trying to express themselves sexually, and now they express themselves sexually as if nothing going on. We don't blush anymore, some of the things we hear. The world is convincing you and I that this is what we ought to do. And Paul says, do not be conformed to this world, but be transformed by the renewing of your mind. So you, me, all of us will know what is the good and perfect will of God. When no one has to tell you this way, you go, my God is my way. This is right. God says, this is right. You see, a different culture. The problem is many Christians are a little worldly, and they begin now to dabble in the world. You know, I'm a Christian. You know, but I'm not one of those holy roller people, you know. I'm just cool. So you come to church and you say, you know, I'm a Christian, but I'm not really immersed in the things of God. You know, that's called ambivalence lifestyle. You don't know where you're at. People get upset at me because they tell me, Pancho, you know, the world attracts me, man. I go to the world, you know, and I go, well, I say, yeah, you go back to the vomit, right? Well, that's ugly, man, but well, that's what the Bible says. You go back to the vomit, like a dog returns to, that's where you want to go. Well, yeah, you know, but I come back to the church. I said, but you smell like vomit. I said, do me a favor. I told him, look, why don't come to church. Just live in the world. Just go out there, man. Go out there into whatever the world is calling you to do. Get it out of your system. Get it out. What is it that you want that the world is so attractive because your eyes go after, the flesh goes after it, and the pride of life there gets you? What is it that attracts you? Is it sex? Is it money? Is it, what is it? The applause? The kudos? What is it? What is it? Go! You know what you're doing? You are making your own circular grave. You cannot be a Christian and you cannot be a good heathen. You can. Make up your mind. Be a good heathen, for crying out loud. Be a good heathen until you realize and you come back like the prodigal son. You realize it ain't worth it, man. And you come all the way inside. Will God be mad at you? God will be on this side going, welcome home. He will embrace you. He will forgive you. He will clean you out. You will not smell like vomit anymore. He will just clean you out, make you whole again anytime you want to. Start new.
1: 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And today, we've been looking at verses 12 through 29 of John, 1 John chapter 2.
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0: 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We are K-Light. Bearing his own cross, Jesus went forth to that place which is called Calvary. This is the Calvary Way with Pastor Don McClure. 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
1: Road that I used to would walk, I don't walk no more. Road that I used to would walk, Lord, I don't walk no more.
2: I don't know why they didn't have psychologists in the Old Testament. It would have been at least three times the size of a book. But it's something to where when you, I mean, you look at Abraham and the stuff he went through. Going down lying, you know, telling his wife, here, tell me, my sister. Goes down, lies to Pharaoh, does all sorts of things. You know, they're trying in his fears and other things to, you know, to get his life through the problems as he saw them. And then after he'd done these things and lied and was even, here's a man who was about to let his own wife lie with Pharaoh. Let Pharaoh. Pharaoh said, hey, I think you got to know. He said, she's my sister. He says, really? I like her. Can I have her? I'll give you some sheep and some oxen. I'll give you some men servants, maid servants as well. Whatever, you know. And here his wife has got to be watching. This guy needs a shrink, you know, and this guy needs some help. I would look at him on the way back home after God straightened it out and he's sent home and there's his wife at his side. Sitting there, you got to look at this guy and say, buddy, you are a real creep. You need major help. You were selling me down the creek for some sheep and oxen. Well, they were nice sheep. I mean, I'll just, let's talk just a minute. You know, you got to sit there, but at the same time, God said you'll build an altar, and you'll sacrifice, and you'll repent. And then we'll move on with life. You call it what it is, Abraham. And here, David, he had to come to the place where he looked there and realize that call it a syndrome, call it an addiction. It was just plain old lust that took over his life. There was something there he allowed, and he took a look. And there as he looked and he saw Bathsheba, the look turned into a desire, and the desire turned into action and a thought, and the thought turned into behavior, and the behavior there brought him into sin. But it started there at a point, and it is something there that any man with blood flowing through his veins who's not right in the power and walking in fellowship with God, he's susceptible to it. Call it a syndrome, whatever else you want, but he's going to fall. You mess around with it, it's going to take you. It'll take you down. And this is what happened to David. And here David, they're realizing that when his flesh was strong because his spirit in the Lord was weak, his flesh would ruin him. And it took a shot at him and it got him good. But the issue there wasn't to try to define it in all of these modern terms as much as it was something that was sin. We see today where we see things that were just very simple all the way through human history. And today there are these very complex things. And there's the very horrendous things. And we've got heredity here. And we've got all sorts of genes here. And we've also got diet. You know, they've been on all these different types of foods since they were born that have different chemicals in them. These play into it. And you've got a myriad of things to try to fix your kid's life or your own or anybody else's. Or else, you've got what the Bible calls sin. A sin. Like a very simple, something very clear and to me so profound it almost, it's almost new today to think of such a thing that something can be so simple. We've taken things that used to be sin and we made them so complex. Here in the last few years with the American Association of Psychiatry, they've taken homosexuality. It's no longer a sin. It used to always, it was literally in the bio, in the Webster's Dictionary, it was called a sin. It was called an abnormality. Yeah, with the psychological, you know, American Association of Psychiatrists. Now it's acceptable. Why? We're simple. So many people suffer of it. You get enough people suffering of a thing, and then they can also look there and tell you, well, you understand, I've had these feelings since the day I was born. On the line. Oh, well, you didn't really kind of choose that. No, I didn't choose it. How in the world can we judge somebody for doing something that they just normally have going on within them and say that's wrong? Well, you take that line of reason. I'll tell you, I used to preach regularly down at the Los Angeles County Jail. It was filled with men who sat there and said, you know, I've been angry my entire life. I do not remember not being angry. I was furious. I fought. Everything made me tense. I fought wherever I went. I've never known a life without anger. And that anger is I could just fight and I'd hit and I'd do cruel things to people and I hurt them. We put them in jail for it. We don't count how many of them there are. We'd still at least kind of, I don't know how much longer, we'll kind of say, well, wow, there's so many people that were born angry. We can't call anger wrong. We just got to create cities for them. Say, here, go beat up each other. You know, or whatever it is you want to do. That's exactly what we've done with homosexuality. Precisely. People want to look there and go and, you know, and say, you know, I have loved girls all of my life. I've desired them. As long as I can remember, as soon as I had a consciousness that I was one sex and they were another sex, I realized I liked that other sex and I could think about it and I couldn't stop thinking about it and I've lusted. Oh, if you were born with it, how about it? I mean, how do we do this? I don't care whether we're talking about heterosexual sin or homosexual sin. You want to look at it, you want to be involved with it, you can't stay. Well, then who am I to judge you and to say it's socially unacceptable and it might be wrong? And what if you say, I'm a thief. You're in prison. I just steal. I've been stealing since a little kid. Well, that's sin. And we may say, I got red hair. I'm Irish. I'm mad. Oh, red hair and Irish. Hey, go down to the bar and beat up some fellas. You know, or whatever. I mean, what do we do? Or say, oh, no, well, listen, we got to fix that. That's some sort of a syndrome. We got to dye your hair. And let's go back and see if we can do some gene alteration. I don't know what you do with something there other than you sit there and look and at what point do I take responsibility for it? Say, all right, well, I lied, and I'm a thief, and I've got this whole nature that seems within me. One time when they're talking to somebody about all these disorders, and they had all these fancy letters after my kid's name. I said, boy, this guy must be smart. That's PhD. I just don't see the PhD there. I said, well, that one's not there yet, but the sitting there looking at this stuff. And they said, why don't you add SOAD onto it? What's that? Son of Adam disorder. It's a child. It has a nature within that the issue isn't to go delve into all these things. As you look at what comes up in life, and when you see it, you repent of it. When there is a consciousness, you realize here is the standard of God, and here is my nature and my behavior, and the measure between the two is called sin. That's what sin is. It's the mirror. Sin means miss the mark, and the mark is the glory of God. All have sinned, every one of us, the Bible says. All of us were born with SOAD, son of Adam disorder. All of us missed the mark of the priority. The wages of sin is death, the Bible says, but the gift of God's eternal life. But there is when sin produces death. But all have sinned and have fallen short of the glory of God. That is the standard. Every one of us were born substandard and with some syndrome and with some disorder. And with some attention deficit, and with some desire that goes everywhere else, rampant, or hostility, or anger, or lust, or covetous, or whatever else that is, that every one of us have in our veins by birth. The issue is, how do I handle it? Do I go through all these little rabbit trails of all these other things, or I look in here and I realize here is the glory from which I fell, and here is the standard, and this is what we call sin, and it has put a distance between me in God. It's sin. David didn't look at that, by the way, and call it that for some time. He sinned with Bathsheba, and it wasn't even until after the child was born it was dealt with. This went on for perhaps a year. David called it other things in sin for a long time. I got another problem with that, isn't it? But then later on, as David, even here in Psalm 32, as he writes about it, he says in verse 3, he says, when I kept silent, my bones grew old. Through my groanings all day long, in day and night, your hand was heavy upon me. My vitality turned into the drought of summer. He says in verse 9, he says, do not be like the horse or like the mule, which have no understanding, but what must be harnessed with bit and brittle and bridle, else they would not come to you. How many there David describes, so many in this life. Well, we all agree there's a problem, but until we look and we call it sin, we're like the horse or we're like the mule. We're like somebody there that what it is that we've got there, we go around, we're stubbornness, we have no understanding, and we've got to be led about by another form rather than by God leading us. And there David, he fought it. He didn't want to call it sin. He didn't want to call it something he had to repent of. Perhaps because it had been in his life so long. And he felt it was so unchangeable, unhopeful that this would ever be gone. David had had this for a long, long time. And now it had just come to a great place of tension, in a great place of sorrow, and had come there now, it was open and it was known what he had done, but it had been there. It was far deeper than that. All right, the rest of the world is just finding out about it. God, this has been in my blood my whole life. I've always known. What do I do now? And there's something there where I'll tell you, David, there, when you look at this, some, I believe, would almost, they laugh as this is absurd. For in verse 5, David said, I acknowledge my sin to you, and my iniquity I have not hidden. I said, I will confess my transgressions to the Lord, and you forgave the iniquity of my sin. Period. Period. Here it was something there. He says, God, I came and I acknowledged it, and I confessed it. There, and he looks there, and he says, I confess it there, and I acknowledge it to you. And he said there, he says, God, and you forgave it. Period. You looked at it there, and you said, then it's done. David, I've been waiting for years for you to come and call it sin. I've been waiting for a long time for you to come there and look at it and say, it's got to go. And I'll tell you, as soon as David did it, it was gone. Now, some today would laugh and say, oh, could such a thing be? Something there so deeply rooted. How could anything like that? This is why I believe we call them syndromes and why we call them all these other things, that they're big words that some require great, because the job seems so impossible to us. But I believe the reason that David did so well with it is he also knew God very well. He knew when God said something, it was so. David knew only too well that when he went out before Goliath and he watched Goliath fall, he knew who killed Goliath. When there David watched the Philistines run by the tens of thousands, he knew who put them to chase. When there David conquered the Moabites and the Edomites and the Philistines and the Amalekites, and one after another, and there wherever he went, his enemy just fell before him. David was no fool. He knew God's power and he knew God's word, and when God would have something to be so, it was. And now when David brought his own problem, not Goliath, not the Philistines, not some huge nation of thousands out there that sometimes think you seem easier to battle than something under your own skin. But now when David took his own enemy in his own trial, and the warrior that had conquered him so many years, and there he brought that Goliath to God, and he confessed it. And God says, Goliath, David, is dead. On your confession, you're forgiven. Oh, others that don't know God would laugh at it. Others that don't know it would ridicule. You know, in a sense, don't know his greatness and his glory and his magnificence. But I tell you, when we come and we realize whatever it is that's your Goliath maybe known only to you and under only your own skin, I don't care whether it's your lust or your heterosexual sin, your homosexual sin, whether it's your anger, whether it's your temper and your fury, whether whatever it is there, you're lying, you're cheating, whatever it may be that goes on, and you look at it and you realize this is deeply embedded. Well, you know, God looks at you and I and he says, of course, you were born that way. I do know that. And in one sense, it is in the genes. It did come from Adam. All fell, the Bible says, in Adam. But that's not the excuse. And he says, because all are made right in Christ. Now you choose who you identify. Adam, and excuse it, or you come and say, God, forgive me. And I believe when we, to the degree that we understand his power and his greatness and his glory and his majesty, is exactly the degree of which we'll be free of it. If we have a little God, we'll need a lot of therapy. If we've got one who said, let there be light, and light was, and then he says, you're forgiven. I am. If he is powerful, and his majesty and his glory and his lordship, and he's enthroned in my life as he's enthroned, I'm changed. And it's in, as you and I realize that, how wonderful it is.
3: Whether your sin is great or your sin is small, happy is the man whose sin is forgiven. And the more that you and I are willing to confess it, the happier we are. Whether it's something that people would call great sins or it's just little sins, to the degree that you and I will call something sin, sin is the degree that we'll be free and our lives will be happy because it's gone. When we were many years ago in the 60s, as you may know, we lived for a year in England and spent a great portion of time with Alan and Margie Redpath. And we would oftentimes be over at their house in the evenings. And one night we were over there and we had dinner together and we sat around and laughed and had a wonderful night together. And then afterwards, we went in the kitchen. We were all washing the plates together and doing the dishes. And Marjorie was saying, no, where are you guys going out there? And, little ladies, we'll do it. We cleaned up. Well, he said, no, we'll do this. And so, but he didn't know where anything went. And I always respected that about him. But it's something where he didn't know where things went, and so he's trying to put stuff away. And she says, "No, you don't know." He says, I do too. No, I know where it is." And so he went to put something in, and he opened a drawer, and it was the wrong drawer. And he says, "Now wait a minute, that was in here." She says, "Alan, I'd moved that drawer 2 years ago, and into the others, you know, or something." And he says, "Well, you did, okay." And he's got, and so after a few minutes, we left. And we went on, we talked and shared, and then we prayed. And as we prayed together, I'll never forget, because as we're praying, he was acting very repentant about something. Felt very badly. And as repenting, he asked the Lord, as if there's such great sin, he said, "Lord, please forgive me for my harsh words to Marjorie." And of course, I'm saying, those were not harsh words. Those were not harsh words. Don't call those harsh words. You put those words in the harsh word category. Most everything I say to my wife is going to be called harsh. So let's back off of this type of thing. I'm there saying, don't call it that. I mean, any man who rules his home and has sovereignty within it, when somebody moves a drawer without permission, ought to be reprimanded. You know, sort of a thing. Come on now. Get a grip, Alan. Hold on. But he's there to where he's sorry. And we prayed, and then afterwards he went in and he says, "Honey, you put anything you want in the kitchen." Oh, no. I mean, but I'll tell you, the happier when there is something sometimes seems so insignificant. You want to know what relates to even a happy marriage? The greater the detail of a sensitivity to our love or affection, whether it's the huge syndromes, or it's just the little words, the little behavior, the more that we'll look at something and say, "Lord, that was not right." The greater the sensitivity. Oswald Chambers once said, "Conscious repentance produces unconscious holiness." The more consciously that I look at anything in my life and I realize, "God, forgive it." Today, there may be some of you that just sit here and your sins are like David. There are ones that we look at and say, "Oh, these are terrible, terrible sins." We're like a mule, you die and wait. Oh, come on. I mean, it's just, just a little pornography, just a little recreational pornography. Oh, it's recreational. Oh. No, we look at it. Or we look at our anger or whatever it is. And when we look there and we realize, "God, this is sin. And I don't want to take this to heaven with me. I don't. I don't want to explain it. I want to be forgiven. I want to be transformed." Maybe today it's just a word that you had with your wife or your husband. Maybe today it's just something that the Lord put his finger on and said, "You want to have a deeply happy marriage?" Then the more things that you look at that you cause it, and you call them that, and you deal with them so, the more avenues of happiness you'll open up. Oh, how happy is the man whose sin is forgiven. May you have a happy day. And find Christ. Let's pray. Father, as we come before you, I just pray that we would know the joy that David, even through his sin and his rebellion, as gross and as wrong as it was, as many as were affected, something, Lord, that many people would say, this is not going to be easy to get rid of. This is going to require major, major stuff. But Lord, how I thank you that either it's that or we just have major, major God, who when he speaks, what he says is so. Whether it's a world that is created or it's sins that are vaporized. And Lord, I pray that today that you would hear the cry of our hearts. We could say, God, forgive me. Don't want to be the mule that will not. I want to hear your voice. I don't want to fight the conviction like David. My days and my nights are consumed with this. Whatever it may be, my anger, lust, my murderous heart, my greedy life, whatever it may be, to look and say, God, it's sapping the vitality of the bones. Lord, I just pray that today that we would just look at you and realize the smile that is on your face, not the curse, not the anger, the smile, as the surgeon that has been standing by our side all of our life, waiting for permission to operate and take it out. Oh, I thank you, Lord, that you are so wonderful that when we confess it and turn to you and we call it transgressions, sin, you smile and say, your sin is forgiven. Lord, I pray that you would take this message to every one of our hearts, whether we are just coming to you perhaps today or maybe 50 years. It's always sin. And as long as we deal with it as such and we confess it, oh, how will we be? Ask it in Jesus' name. Amen.
0: This has been The Calvary Way with Pastor Don McClure. Today's message was from the Old Testament book of Psalms 32. We're grateful that you've taken the time to listen as Pastor Don teaches from the living Word of God. 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Great.

0: welcome to another edition of Brad Huddleston's TechWise. 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
1: Over the following segments of TechWise, I'll talk about the latest rage on the planet, AI, or artificial intelligence. Despite all the hype about AI's future, it has already revolutionized, accelerated, and changed everything we do today. You already know about AI, since it is part of systems such as Siri, Alexa, Tesla, Amazon, Netflix, and Pandora. OpenAI's ChatGPT is currently very popular. It can answer a wide range of questions and have conversations that feel human-like. Some students are even using it to cheat on their schoolwork. Additionally, ChatGPT has the capability to program computers, and its potential uses are almost limitless. God told us all of this was coming. More than 2,500 years ago, Daniel said, "Many will rush here and there, and knowledge will increase." Artificial intelligence is not perfect and never will be. Its creators have programmed it to be biased in favor of ideologies such as LGBTQ and Marxism. In contrast, there is absolutely nothing artificial about God's Word.
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0: things. When I was lost, you came and rescued me. One lost in their religious orthodoxy. One lost in their cheating rebellion. Reached down into the pit and lifted me. Oh, Lord, such grace to qualify me as your own. It is only when we realize that we are unqualified and that Christ is qualified on our behalf that we're able to get a hold of this good news. And somehow or another, compressed, atomized, almost in a moment, Levi got it. You say, well, that's not the way it happened in my life. No, and it's not the way it happened in my life, but it is the way it happened in Levi's life. And when I was thinking about this and thinking there's definitely going to be some people who say, oh, well, you know, that thing in verse 14 and Levi and Jesus said, follow me. And then he got up and followed him. It's like, oh, for sure. You know, I mean, who put that in there? Is it, man, nah, that doesn't happen like that. Well, just when my mind was going all along those lines, I was having dinner with three couples, my wife and I and three couples. And in the course of waiting for it all to begin, I asked one of the fellows, Shannon, how he became a Christian. Well, goodness, he started way back and in Indiana, and he worked his way through basketball at high school and off and off and off. And eventually I was starving waiting for waiting for him to get to the point. But here's what he told me. Here's what he told me. After college, he got a job, a miserable job, as a door-to-door salesman. I can't remember what he was selling, but he had to ring the doorbell, make cold calls, ring the bell, and say, could I come in and demonstrate the vacuum cleaner or whatever it was. And he said his whole life was like, no, bam, no, bam. You know, get out of here. Don't ring my bell. Get down and go on. So he just spent his life with rejection. Every so often, somebody would say, yes. And he told me that on this one occasion, after he'd been down, no bam, no bam, no bam, no bam, he got to a door and the person said, yeah, you can come in and show me your stuff. So he went in to show him the stuff. And in the course of being in this house, he said to the people, your house has a real peacefulness. A real peacefulness. And the man said, really? And he said, yeah. The man said, would you like to know how that is? The salesman said, yeah. I showed you my product. Go right at it. The man shared with him the story of his conversion and his wife's conversion. And then he reached to a dresser and he took a Bible and he read him this verse. If you confess with your mouth, Jesus is Lord, and believe in your heart that God raised him from the dead, you will be saved. And he said to Shannon, do you want to be saved? And Shannon, as surprised as anybody in the room, said yes. And the man led him to Christ. He got out of there, went home, led both his brother and his sister to Christ. Some of you are not far from the kingdom, but you're not in the kingdom because you've sung about hearing the call of the kingdom. Do you hear it? It is a call to repentance and to faith in Jesus. It is a call to be heeded, and it is a call that may be heeded now. So let me ask you, what would prevent you from acceding to Christ's call and becoming a Christian today? And if that describes you as a follower of Jesus, can we take the challenge together to be graciously, increasingly bold in risking all in terms of reputation by just saying to some of our friends, if you confess with your mouth that Jesus is Lord and believe in your heart that God has raised him from the dead, you will be saved. And then to ask them, would you like to be saved? We might be very surprised by how many yeses we get. But the only way we will ever get a response is if we're prepared to risk it all to ask the question. But why would we be concerned when the stakes are so high?
1: 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Alistair returns to close today's program in just a minute. God assures us in His Word that when we ask Him to reveal Himself to us, He will. So our prayer is that He will use the teaching on this program to open closed minds so that unbelievers will become committed followers of Jesus, believers will grow in faith and wisdom, and local churches will be strengthened as a result. 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He'll be the guest speaker on the Journeys of Paul Mediterranean Cruise in 2027. And if you come along, you'll enjoy fellowship and encouragement from God's Word as you experience the places where the Apostle Paul ministered and served and lived out his faith, places like Malta and Crete, Turkey and Ephesus. 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In the meantime, we are currently recommending a book called Stand in Awe, How Reverence Transforms Our Worship and Our Lives. So what is reverence? What does it look like? Author Laura Story writes, reverence toward God is more than mere respect. 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
0: Oh God, our Father, we thank you for the Bible. We thank you for this wonderful incident in the life of Levi. We thank you that it speaks of grace and of forgiveness and of your power and your authority in the lives of those whom you touch and change. Help us to know that no one who ever wanted to come to you was ever turned away. So, Lord, come and save us from our attempts at self-justification, and come and relieve us of the burden of our own mess, so that we might stand up and, like Levi, follow you. May the grace of the Lord Jesus and the love of God, our Father, and the fellowship of the Holy Spirit rest upon and remain with each one who believes today and forevermore. Amen.
1: I'm Bob Lapine. We are glad you joined us today. Do you ever think you need to clean up your act or get your life together before you can come to Jesus? You might be surprised to hear Jesus' answer to that question. We'll hear more tomorrow. The Bible teaching of Alistair Begg is furnished by Truth for Life, where the learning is for living.
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4: All right, so back here with Cliff Birchfield, and he's been describing how God had restored his life and brought him into full-time ministry, and then over the course of the next 18 years, just was using him right here in Honolulu and K-Light Radio, and then on staff at the church. And then God called him to the Philippines. And so in 2018, Cliff moved to the Philippines and began this journey with God of seeing what God had in store for him in that nation. Just like when God called Abraham and said, go to a land I will show you. Abraham had very little information and he obeyed the voice of God. And Cliff knew he was supposed to go to the Philippines. I don't even know if you had it in mind that you were going to church plant or what, but why don't you tell us what happened? You get there, it's 2018, and you said you were intending to just help serve a church and do evangelism. But so go ahead and continue telling us your story, Cliff.
5: Great. So yeah, we hit the ground running. We started helping a local church. We did some evangelism, kind of focusing on children, you know, children's outreach and gathering children,
4: giving
5: them Bible studies, young people, and then providing Bibles for people that new believers and people that hadn't studied the Word of God, trying to encourage them.
4: I think most of our listeners, at least those listeners here in Hawaii, we have a lot of listeners on the mainland as well, but those in Hawaii, this 30% Filipino population here in Hawaii, so they're going to be very familiar with the culture of the Philippines. A lot of people aren't. So what's the religious or cultural background of the Philippines? You're talking about distributing Bibles and things like that. Well, what type of people? What's the religion there? What's it like?
5: Right. Well, the Philippines is the only Christian country in Asia.
4: Okay.
5: In all of Asia. It's the only Christian country.
4: So there is a pretty decent sized Christian population.
5: Yes. Now they're 80 to 85% Catholic.
4: Okay.
5: And so they have a, you know, they have a religious culture, a religious
4: foundation of, yeah.
5: Exactly. But a lot of them don't, you know, they don't study their Bible. They don't really know the scriptures. They don't have a relationship with Jesus. So it was important in my heart and mind just to help them understand the Jesus that they say they believe in and that they worship, you know.
4: There's a lot of people out there, Cliff, that are religious but lost.
5: That's true.
4: They have a form of godliness but don't really know Jesus. They might have grown up Catholic or even a mainstream Christian denomination of Baptist or Lutheran or Pentecostal. They've been raised with some Christian foundation and they would even say they believe it's true. But they're not walking in it, right?
5: Right,
4: and so
5: right.
4: Is that what you're describing in the Philippines?
5: Yes, and even though it's not, particularly in the 1040 window, it's not an unreached nation, it's actually more difficult because you're challenging not only their family structure, but their tradition, their heritage.
4: Wow.
5: Yeah, there's a lot of obstacles to sharing the gospel and preaching Christ to them.
4: You know, I find in a place like Mexico, even anywhere in South America, really, with a Hispanic or Central America with Hispanic background, there is a strong foundation roots of Roman Catholicism. So there's a lot similar to the Philippines, where as soon as you start bringing up the things of God, man, their heads are down. There's a sign of respect. They believe that the Bible is really true. But again, like you said, there's this form of godliness, but they don't really know the Lord, and you're trying to introduce them to the simplicity of the gospel.
5: Yes.
4: That's not all about a dry, lifeless formalism of rituals and ceremonies that need to be observed, but it's about a God to be experienced and known. And I think, as Cliff has been describing to us, evangelism in the Philippines, we need to be aware that just because a place calls himself a Christian nation doesn't mean we can check it off of our list of places that we need to go. But just like South and Central America, there are people who maybe have that foundation, but they need to be one to the gospel. And the good news about that is, what I find is, they are some of the easiest people in the world to lead to Christ. In the next episode, Cliff is going to tell us about some of the amazing things God is doing in the Philippines.
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0: today's program, Pastor Waxer continues in the book of 1 Corinthians. Let's pick it up in 1 Corinthians chapter 16.
1: We're going to finish 1 Corinthians.
2: Yeah.
1: But not just chapter 16, but 1 Corinthians. And as we've been saying for the last 2 weeks, as we've been in chapter 16, closing thoughts can be the random thoughts. And so he's just sharing things that come to his mind. But, you know, when you're ending a letter, you're kind of sharing some of the things that are the strengths that you want your friends to know as you kind of rally up your points. If you need a Bible, go ahead and raise your hand. We've got folks on the side here to get you one. So if you left yours in your car or you don't have one with you right now, let's get you one because you're going to want it. Because we're a verse-by-verse church. All right. Now, if you look at your notes from last week, I want to pick up there because we ended off in one of my favorite charges in the entire New Testament. Often when someone says, hey, we want you to come and speak at our conference, and they will say, hey, whatever you feel like doing, this is one of the passages that I pick. It's 1 Corinthians 16, 13, and 14. Let's read it again. Be on the alert. Stand firm in the faith. Act like men. Be strong. Let all that you do be done how? In love. And hopefully you already have that circled. All right, let's review each of those real quickly again. Be on the alert. When someone says be on the alert, when someone makes a statement, that's kind of alluding to the fact that what? That we need it, right? You don't say look at me if everyone's looking at you. All right, and so when there's a time to say, hey, be on the alert, it's saying that we have a tendency to just be about our own business and kind of be aloof. And Paul is saying to this church there, this church here this morning, hey, we have a kuleana, our responsibility to be on the alert. Like, for example, laws that are trying to be passed in our state, what's going on with our neighbors, have we paid attention, have we loved on them, is anyone in our neighborhood sick, what's going on, are we not being niele, which means nosy, but are we being alert? If you look overhead, the scriptures that I share with you, Matthew 24, 42, therefore be on the alert, for you do not know which day the Lord is coming. We need to be alert just on the fact that we don't know when the rapture is coming. Are we living our lives fruitful, faithful, and full of faith? Have we shared with someone today, or are we keep thinking, oh, later, later, later? I think one of the greatest sad but true and powerful stories comes from Charles Spurgeon, where he was sharing in Chicago the Word of God. And he was doing a five-night crusade. And on the second night of his crusade, he was going long. And because he felt he was going long, he said, you know what? I'm not going to give the benediction tonight. So he tells himself in the mind, I'll just bring the full gospel tomorrow night and I'll do a longer altar call. So he did not give an altar call. That night was the night of the Great Chicago Fire. And hundreds of people died. And Charles Spurgeon said, I will never bring the word without giving an altar call. Which is what I have adopted because of hearing him do that. And what's so fun about that, if you remember, 4 weeks ago we had a message on tithing. I'm like, at the end of the message, going, Lord, it was a message on tithing. But the Lord said, I said, okay, and if you would like to, I think we had 4 or 5 people give their hands to the Lord that day. You see, we need to be on the alert because we do not know what day the person sitting next to us is ready to say, I'm in, I come home, Jesus be my Lord and Savior. Amen? Then the other one, 1 Peter 5:8, be sober of spirit and be on the alert, for your adversary, the devil, prowls about like a roaring lion seeking. We need to be aware. We need to put on that armor of God. Because we don't know what day and how the attacks are, so we need to be alert. Then we're to stand firm in the faith. 1 Thessalonians 3:8, look overhead. I love this verse. For now we, what's it say? We really live if we stand firm. I love that. Now we really live if we stand firm in the Lord. Isn't it the irony that the world says, oh, come on. You don't want to be a Christian, all those rules. You want to really live. And yet there are so many of you here today that recognize that living only brought you into bondage, did it not? There's Alcoholics Anonymous, there's Porn Anonymous, there's Narcotics Anonymous, but there is no Christians Anonymous. Nobody's trying to get out of Christianity. It has not destroyed anyone's family or lives. We recognize it is the answer to the hope that we have. Stand firm in the faith, for now we really live if we stand. Then it said, if you recall, act like men. And this is where I didn't make too many friends last week, but at least I was able to challenge us. And I said, the thing that I find in the irony of that I live in the world today is I see so many men concerned about big muscles, but they have such small backbones. That they're not willing to stand up in their homes and say, this is what the Word of God says. They're not willing to stand up and work and say, no, that is not how God would like me to be paid. I would rather not be paid under the table, but be paid accordingly, because God recognizes all things and sees all things, and I live in the fear of the Lord. Are we going to be people who are going to have backbones? You see, Mark Twain said many years ago, I live in a world that emphasizes so much physical courage and so little moral courage. You see, Paul is saying, are we going to be men of conviction? Men who are going to be able to bring into the world that are around us the peace and the comfort that we're called to be. And then I challenged you, gentlemen. I said, even you single brothers right now, how and why should she trust you, be devoted unto you in marriage if she could not even trust you in your devotion to the Lord during the dating times? Which one of you is saying, whoa, it's getting a little too hot here? Which one of you is saying, hey, you know what? I don't want to be in your apartment with no one else there. I just don't even want to give the devil a foothold. Which one of us is saying, I want to be strong, I want to stand firm, I want to act like a holy man of God? Amen? That's what he's calling us to do, is to be able to be there and to use this thing. And that's why the next part of it, if you notice, says be strong. Act like men. How does that look like? Be strong. Ephesians 6:10, finally, be strong in the Lord and the strength of his might. I'm not talking about a strong that's a cocky and arrogance. That's not strength. That's stupidity. Be strong in the Lord and the strength of his might. I pray that your ladies around you are able to look at you and say, man, I see that you are a man who fears the Lord. And for that, I feel totally comfortable when the scriptures talk about submitting and serving and so on and so forth, because I recognize those words aren't causing my feathers to roll. I'll say one thing that's completely off script, but I will say this again. That word in the Bible, when it says, wives, submit to your husbands. And we looked at that a while ago in the Ephesians passage, in the Corinthians passage, and then we kind of referred to that. But when you really look at that in the text, it's the same word that talks about how the Holy Spirit submits. It's the same word, so it's not degrading in any sense of the word. But what I do like to say to the ladies as I'm sitting before them before they get married, that if that word bothers you in any sense whatsoever, you need to ask yourself why, and should you really be putting on a white dress and walking down the aisle towards this guy? Do I really know that what I'm submitting to is someone who is submitted to the word, will, and way of the Father of God? Amen? Jesus Christ. Because if your man is seeking to be Jesus, then what he's going to want to do is lay down his life for you as Christ did the church. That's what it's supposed to look like. That's how we're to be significantly different in the world. And then the last thing that he says here, verse 14, let all that you do be done in love. Let all that you do be done out of duty. No, let all that you do be done because the pastor made you feel guilty and your wife elbowed you. No. Let all that you do be done in love. Are you law-driven or are you love-driven this morning? You see, let all that you do be done in love. And that included the giving that he talked in the chapter 16, verse 1. Now, concerning the collection of the saints, do we recognize that this is all part of my being able to live simply so that others might simply live? Am I going to make choices that whatever I do in love? We want to be able to share all the time, talents, and treasures that we do. Like the letter that I shared with us last week that I got from the folks from Australia who visited, and how Gino and Ruthie just loved on them when they got here and took them to where their kids' classes were to be and then invited them to go and eat and sit with them afterwards. And you know, we were so blessed as a staff by what Gino and Ruthie did that we wanted to honor and bless them. So we sat together, and what we decided is that we bought them 2 round-trip tickets, all expense paid, to Honolulu, Hawaii. Yeah, we're a giving church. All right. Nonetheless, the heart of the matter is that we want to serve people because our crown, our reward is in heaven. Amen? All right. So now, today, let's pick up verse 15. Whatever you do, do all in love. And now let's pick up in verse 15. And now he says this, now I urge you. Now, those are pretty important words. You might want to underline that. Now I urge you, brethren, you know the household of Stephanas, that they were the first fruits of Achaia, and that they have devoted themselves for ministry to the saints, that you also be in subjection to such men and to everyone who helps in the work and labors. Now let's look at this and tear it apart a little bit. First of all, Achaia. What is Achaia? It is the Roman province of the area. That is very, very important. Athens and Corinth were part of this very providential area of this Roman area called Achaia. Now Stephanas. Stephanas was the first convert in this area. He was the first one to respond. And then his whole household also heard the gospel and responded. Now, what I want you to hear, though, in this passage is verse 15. And if you have a King James, follow along with me. I have it overhead, I think, so you can look overhead if you don't have a King James. But look at verse 15 as you see it in comparison with the text that you have. But I love how they translated a particular Greek word. It says this in the King James Version. I beseech you, brethren, verse 15, you know the household of Stephanas, that it is the first fruits of Achaia, and that they have addicted themselves to the ministry of the saints. Now, our versions say devoted, but addicted yourself. That is the other use of that Greek word in its translation. What an amazing phrase. I love it. Addicted. Are we addicted to the ministry? You see, Paul says that the whole family there was addicted to the ministry of the saints. I love that. You see, every one of us here, I just wait for a second, please. Every one of us here is addicted to something. It can't be helped. We are a people of passions. And so some of you, it's a routine. Some of you, it's an ice cream. Some of you, it's surfing, whatever it may be. But we have these addictions that are a part of the passions that we have. But as we learned on Wednesday night, when my brother shared the message, that we have these passions, but which one are we feeding? Are we feeding the spirit? Or are we feeding the flesh? As C.S. Lewis said, within each of us is the new nature and the old nature, like two dogs waging war. And the one that is strongest is the one we feed the most. And so when he recognizes that we are people of passions, that we're people of addictions, the question is, which area of our life? In the flesh, are we surrendering ourselves to addictions? Or perhaps a realm that you've never thought about, in the spirit? And being addicted to the fact that you wake up and you just can't wait to get into the Word. You wake up and it's, good morning, Lord. Where's my Bible? And you find that spot. Or some of you, when I pray, and I say this not, I say this just to letting you know that it does and can happen, but the privilege of being able to be woken up with a praise song in your head. And I love it. And sometimes I'll be singing the song as I'm walking to the house, and Cindy will be saying, hey, that's my song. I got that one this morning. And I'll say, no, you didn't. You heard me singing it, and that's when it got into your head. But nonetheless, we find this privilege of finding that there is something that we can have a part of our lives being addicted. Now, the thing I want you to notice is that it was the family. Please note, the family of Stephanas. Look at all the plurals. Look up at verse 15. It says, I urge you, brethren, to know that the household of Stephanas, that they were the first fruits in Achaia, and that they have devoted themselves to ministry. Why is this important? Because the children of this home, families, listen, the children of this home must have seen mom and dad and their commitment to the church there in Corinth. They must have seen and watched their parents open up their home to have the Bible study there in the home. You see, the thing is that these children were not only discipled, but they saw it lived out in the context of home. Now, this is a tough one, because this is where we can turn critical. And I want us to be genuine here this morning, because first of all, I don't think there is a home that is as we could be. Can I get an amen on that? There's not a home that is as it could be. Please understand, Cindy and I do not walk through the house and bless one another all day long. Bless you, my beloved devoted wife. Oh, and you, oh husband. No, not at all. No, there is times when we're knuckleheads and nonsense. There is times when all kind of pilakia is going on because we're human. But the point of the matter is that right now, when I'm talking about this, that it is the devotion is seen in the ministry and it's lived out in the home as their disciples, that it's real easy for us today to go, man, see my husband, he come church, but he doesn't pray at home and he doesn't read, and start getting critical. Or maybe some of the kids are going, yeah, my dad, he comes to church, but oh, he yells at us and all this kind. And so what, hypocrite, and all these different lies that the enemy wants to throw at us. Are you following me? And you see, the point of the matter is that what we want to see is this is what God says can happen, and it takes all of us in concert together to make it happen. If you are a child who is living Christ-like, it's easier for your father to live with you and to be Christ-centered with you. Am I making sense? Wives, quit trying to be your husband's Holy Spirit. The job isn't open, and P.S., sorry for saying this, you're not qualified. I didn't hear the boys in here just saying, amen, but chickens. Oh, when I talk about the guys, the ladies say amen, but their brothers, no can. Oh, wow. How's this church? Shall I go back to the act like men part? No, okay, never mind. But family, the Bible says, as we've seen already, we are to spur one another on towards love and good deeds. But what I want you to see here, and I'm going to take a little bit of time on this, is that because Stephanus got saved, and he and his wife, and then he and his wife share with the family, and then the family catches on to what God can do. This is an entire family that is addicted to ministry. They're devoted to sharing with other people and pouring in other people. And so as a result of having this going on at home, they're hooked on, they're addicted to ministry. And so my question for us today is, what lights your fire? What stokes you? Is it good surf? Is it a good game? Is it good looks? Funny how we laugh at that which we're most convicted of. Just kidding. But come on, what stokes us? Have you talked about Jesus the way you talked about the game? Or the surf? Oh, brah, the other day, man, it was firing. How was church? All right. How's your quiet time? Good, brother, good. Oh, check that girl. Oh, brah, oh. Some of you have made an entire hobby of being at certain coffee shops at certain times just so you can visually enjoy the artwork. You sit there and go, good job, God, good job. You're addicted to looking at persons' beauty, addicted to the game. How many brothers that I know and sisters that sometimes will miss services because of the game and need to be there to see this and that, or the surf. It's amazing how many times when all of a sudden it turns light and glassy and 5 to 8 feet, oh, attendance goes down a little bit. You see, what are we addicted to? We say, are you addicted to good surf, good game, good looks? Hey, have you ever tried good deeds? Look overhead, if you would, please. Titus 3:14. And let our people also learn to engage in good deeds, to meet the pressing needs that they may not be unfruitful. He's writing to Titus, this young pastor, the young church. He says, let the people understand what it means to meet the needs of other people. And so let's be involved in these good deeds. Hebrews 10:24, as I said, let us consider how to stimulate one another towards love and good deeds. How can we come alongside that we might be effective as a group? Because many hands makes. And so as we gather together, let us stimulate, let's encourage one another towards these things. How about 1 Peter 2:12? Keep your behavior excellent among the Gentiles, so that in the thing in which they slander you as evildoers, they may, on account of your good deeds, as they observe them, glorify God in the day of visitation. You see, households like Stephanus's, that it's catching on, that's being addicted to using all of their time, talents, and treasures, their home for ministry, ministering, not just in a building, but day in and day out, a living a life of praise, as we sang this morning in our sing time. These are going to allow those who want to stand by and criticize us for whatever purposes and reasons and hurts that are in their heart, yet what they cannot argue with is the consistency of us loving on them. Amen. You see, let us live our lives in such a way that even as they slander us, by the fact that seeing that we are just plain our ministry, our good deeds. But you see, it's not just for the non-believer as well. Please take your Bibles now and turn to John chapter 5. Please turn to John chapter 5, verse 28. I want you to see this one in your own. These next two verses I want you to read with me. John 5, 28. He says, do not marvel at this, for an hour is coming, in which all who are in the tombs shall hear his voice and shall come forth, those who did the good deeds to a resurrection of life, those who committed the evil deeds to a resurrection of judgment. Now let's read it again. He's talking about that hour of the trump that we've been looking at in this passage, this resurrection, that all will be called up at this resurrection time. And it says this, do not marvel for this, for an hour is coming in which you are in the tombs. Those who are in the tombs will hear his voice and shall come forth. And those who did the good deeds to a resurrection of life, but those who did or committed the evil deeds to a resurrection of judgment. Now, let me have your attention here. Let's not get confused. Let's hear what the sermon is saying. Let's not let our minds wander to what it is not saying. The context and the content is very clear for us to know that it is not speaking about salvation. We are not getting saved by our good deeds. Listen, we are not saved by good works. We are saved for good works in Christ. Amen? We are his workmanship created for good works, good deeds in Christ. If I had no purpose other than just me getting saved, then he would just take me out once I said, please, Jesus. But he's left me to be a minister to you, to my neighbor, to those who are around, to stir up one another towards love and good deeds. I want you to see one more, please. Now go to the left to Matthew chapter 7. Go to Matthew chapter 7 and join me at verse 16. Matthew 7, 16. See, the point of the matter is that why he says that those who did the good deeds, they go to the resurrection of life. Those who did the evil deeds, they go to the resurrection of the judgment. Why? What is the point? What is he saying if it's not talking about salvation? Well, Matthew plays it nice and clear here. It says this. Matthew chapter 7, verse 16 says, you will know them. What's it say? By their fruits. Grapes are not gathered from thorn bushes, nor figs from thistles, are they? Even so, every good tree bears good fruit, but the bad tree bears bad fruit. A good tree cannot produce bad fruit, nor can a bad tree produce good fruit. Every tree that does not bear good fruit is cut down and thrown into the fire. Verse 20. So then, you will know them by their fruits. Not everyone who says to me, Lord, Lord, will enter into the kingdom of heaven, but he who, note, does the will of my Father. Now, what it's saying is that they're not doing in order to be. It says that they're doing because we are. There's a difference. The lifestyle, it says a good tree bears good fruit. And so how do we know that it's a good tree? Because it's bearing good fruit. How do we know that the tree was not? There was no evidence of any good fruit. In fact, if anything, it was bad fruit. And so again, if you're taking notes, it's not doing to be, but doing because we are. And you see, that's the difficult part for me, because sometimes when I'm called to do a funeral, and sometimes I'm called to do a funeral of someone that I don't know too well, and I have to ask, were they a Christian? And to have the family look at me and say, we think so. We hope so. Oh, he prayed once in eighth grade and went through the catechism and so forth. Okay, great. But was there anything in their lifestyle that was transformed, that stood out, that represented the works that God has called us to live out? Well, what do you mean? As you've heard so many people say, that if Christianity became a crime tomorrow, how long would it take for you to be arrested?
0: And that's it for today's program with Pastor Waxer Tipton, teaching from 1 Corinthians chapter 16.
2: 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Iloko Yesu Christo, ahuiho.

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1: Let me ask you something. Can you talk yourself into believing in God? Yeah, consider this from Pastor Lloyd Pulley.
2: Turning into the mental power, I believe, I believe, I believe. I'm going to keep saying it over again. That's metaphysics. That's not spiritual. Believe is you're encountering God. You know His will because His Spirit is helping you, and you're praying according to that, rather than you've got your list of wants and you're trying to muster up all the faith and the power and the belief to get that reality. That is unfortunate, but it's not true prayer.

0: This is Bridging the Gap. Hi there. Welcome to the program. Pastor Lloyd Pulley is our speaker each day here on the broadcast. And today, he's going to bring us a message out of his series in the book of Jude. This 25-verse epistle is packed with powerful and challenging words for believers in the year 2026. The world is changing day by day, as they say. And it's not changing for the better, I might add. As the challenges grow, how is it that we can keep grounded in our faith? And that's the question, isn't it? How can we keep ourselves in the love of God? Well, we'll take a look at the answer to that question. Here's Pastor Lloyd with our message in Jude called Keep Yourselves in the Love of God.
1: All religions are dependent upon some good work you do. Something you do, something about you, some work. It's about work. Works-based salvation, and sometimes that even creeps into the church, and that's what Jude's concern is. They've twisted grace. They've twisted it. Build yourselves up on your most holy faith. That is, in order to experience the love of God, you've got to believe in Him. But what do you believe about Him? What He has revealed. So we come to Him as a living stone. He was rejected by men, but He was precious. He's the cornerstone. We are all living stones being built up together in His purpose. I always like that living stone illustration because it's unlike a brick, which is pretty much dead. You put it in place, it remains static, it stays there, the brick wall is solid. But when God builds His building, His church, it's a unique thing. He takes you as a formless blob, if you will, and He puts you in place, and it's wobbly and everything together. I mean, there's missing parts and everything. Someone's not coming. There's no community here. And we're all, like, when one member hurts, we all hurt. Now, this is how it works. I've learned that just this last few weeks with, you know, hurt my foot, and that affected my knee. And my knee aggravated my hip again, which I had from wrestling, and my hip aggravated my L5-S1 joint, and then I'm just sitting in a chair, I moved a certain way. You can call David Brewer a prophet because he calls me and says, hey, by the way, I'm praying for your back. And I go, well, that's nice, but my back is fine. Thank you very much. 2 minutes later, I threw my back out. But it was started with my foot. And now I'm recovering from that, and it'll be a little bit of time. But thankfully, one of the dear brothers in the church got me erect, straight, because I couldn't even walk yesterday. So anyway, enough about me. Let's talk about you. So what do you think of me? No, I'm just kidding. Look, the point is that everything's interconnected in your body, and it's so true in the body of Christ. And that living stone gets placed, and it doesn't fit. There's a lot of gaps, but we grow because we're living stones. We grow together in that community, which is amazing. I am so thankful for my brothers and sisters in Christ and the fellowship we share and stirring one another up. Lord laid on my heart to visit a couple that, you know, he's fighting cancer. And I'll tell you, I was more ministered visiting him and his wife, solid people that love the Lord. I got ministered to. We were the mutual fellowship. There's something powerful about this love, but it's building ourselves up. But not ourselves, actually building yourselves up. Now you think that's just the language, okay? It's a bunch of ourselves, but because it's a bunch of them, it's yourselves. But there's more to it here. It implies building one another up, because the unique thing about love is you can't love alone. So you build yourselves up. And a huge, huge step in my growth as a believer occurred when I started to think about how I could build others up. I'll never forget the first time I was asked to pray. I gathered in a prayer group. I got there, and I didn't realize it was a setup. You know, this person prayed, then that person prayed, then this. It was going around a circle, and it was getting toward me. And I'm like, oh my, I have no idea how to do this. I have no idea what I'm doing. I was terrified. You know, in our prayer meetings, we don't do it that way. I don't, you know, have that intensity where it's getting closer and closer to you. You better deliver as if you've got to deliver. You know, it's talking with God. But anyway, you know, we let people pray, and it goes back and forth as the Lord leads people. But it was a huge step. When it got to me, I was terrified. I don't even remember what I said. But I do know that I got an encouragement afterwards. Thank you so much, that prayer that really ministered to me. And I'm like, really? Because I don't know what I said. But then I remember somebody asked me to go share the gospel. We were going to go, you know, sharing dorm to dorm. Again, terrified. Are you kidding me? They said, well, you don't have to say a thing. Just listen. I go, oh, thank God. Okay. So I went and I'm listening. And then once the dialogue started, I got encouraged. I started getting in the dialogue. Man, it was like, that was amazing. Then the time came, it was a few months of the Lord, and they said, we want you to share the morning devotion when we gather, you know, for, and I'm, what? Share something out of the Bible? I was, again, terrified. But look, here's the point. The time I grew the most was the time I stretched myself to love someone else, to forget about how I felt, whether I could do it or not, and just do it. Care for someone else. Turning point in my life. And all of this comes back to this, building yourselves up in your most holy faith, the doctrine of faith, the grace upon which our faith is placed, this mercy the Lord has given to us. And by the way, at any given time, at any given moment, you are either leaning on the superstructure of your works, or you're leaning on the grace of the Lord Jesus Christ. And it's amazing how we vacillate. See, because I think I'm doing good. And then I get a little left up in pride. And then that goes bad because then I get humbled. And then I'm frustrated. And they go from good to bad. And my faith is up and down. Unless my faith is solidified in what he has done. Faith is not a power into itself. And that's what's important to read about building yourselves up in your most holy faith. I can see people, and I was there at one point in that movement where it was all about my faith. And I'm reading, I'm memorizing, I'm confessing to build my faith. The reality is, it's the most holy faith. It's the unique faith, unique from all the works of paganism, all the stuff you do. It's about what he has done. And that leads to a great experience with his love. Because if you are building your own little kingdom to him, thinking you can approach God on your goodness, you'll never experience his love because there is a barrier between you and him. By grace you've been saved through faith, not of yourselves. It's a gift of God, not of works, lest anyone should boast. So to preserve in faith is to keep reminding ourselves what he did for us. That's why we gather and we have communion, remembering what he did, not what we do. Religion is all about what you do. But the faith, the unique, the holy, which is what unique, holy is unique. There's none. He is a holy God. There's no one like him. He's also made you holy. There's no one like you in the whole universe. And you are valued by the Lord and his love so much that he paid the highest price that you could be brought back into his presence. So this faith in that leads you to that love, experiencing that love of God, and then spilling out that love of God in others. Faith works through love. The second thing he uses here is praying in the Holy Spirit. So not just faith that leads you to be able to keep in the love of God, but praying in the Spirit. Now, some have taken this immediately to jump into praying in some unknown tongue, praying some spiritual prayer. Look, prayer is prayer. It's communing with God. Whether with the tongues of men or the tongues of angels that Paul said, and he said, and I'd rather pray in five words people can understand than 10,000 in a tongue where they can't get edified. So he showed how even the gift of tongues maybe has its purpose, but it's not the all in all when it comes to praying in the Spirit. Because prayer is essentially our identification as believers. It's our ID. It's our ID. It's a true believer will pray.
0: You ever thought about prayer that way? Pastor Lloyd will be back in just a moment with the conclusion of today's message and perhaps the greatest example in the

0: 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You can also write to us, Bridging the Gap, 123 White Oak Lane, Old Bridge, New Jersey. The zip code is 08857. Well, with part two of today's message, once again, here's Pastor Lloyd. We're in Jude verses 20 and 21. Our message is called, Keep Yourselves in the Love of God.
1: Paul the Apostle, before he was Paul the Apostle, was Saul of Tarsus. And he was a bad dude. He was determined to squash this Jesus sect. And he was right there when they were stoning Stephen, in full agreement with it. The first martyr in the church, Saul of Tarsus, was behind it. And then he was on his way up to Damascus to get a few more, until he had an encounter with the Lord and was blinded by the presence of God, who told him, Saul, Saul, why are you persecuting me? Who are you that I'm persecuting? I'm Jesus whom you're persecuting. Now go, and I'm going to show you what you have to do. So he gets into Damascus. He's blind. He's waiting. His whole world has changed now. I mean, his whole understanding of God and the Son of God and Jesus is now altered because of that vision. And a man by the name of Ananias is told to go pray for him. Go lay hands on him and he can receive his sight. And Ananias says, wait a minute, this guy's a bad dude. He's wants to kill us, wants to imprison us. We know how much he's done. He's got a resume. And the Lord basically says, go. You know, I'm going to show him what great things he must suffer for my name's sake. But the identifier says, you'll know, you'll hear him pray. Behold, he prays. Now that would not be very odd, behold, he prays, because ordinarily a Pharisee would always pray. But here's the problem with our prayer. Much of our prayer is not praying. Much of our prayer is a soliloquy or a lifting up a shopping list, a celestial shopping list to heaven, or expressing all of our woes and complaints. But true communion is different. Praying ceremonially, praying a word. We use the phrase, it's a phrase that is unfortunate. Did you say your prayers? That phrase alone is a betrayal of, I'm giving a little speech, a little soliloquy, a little thing here, instead of communing with God, which is dynamic. There's a sense of his word speaking to your heart, and you're communicating with him, and he's bringing things to your mind, and it's like he's helping you. And this is the idea of the Holy Spirit. This is where true prayer is enabled. The Holy Spirit helps you. In fact, he tells us it's our greatest weakness in Romans 8:26 that the Spirit helps us in our weakness. We don't know what to pray for as we ought. I have no idea. I'm thankful for many prayers he said no to as I look back at my history. But he knows how to help. So we pray in him, which is also praying with him and praying by him. He activates our faculties to align with God's purpose. In fact, Romans 8:27 says this. He says, he who searches the hearts knows what the mind of the Spirit is. So the Holy Spirit knows the mind of God more than ever because he is God. And he comes and infuses us with insight and understanding the will of God. Jesus said, listen, if you pray anything according to my will, if you ask anything according to his will, it will be done. You know, the key is when that phrase where it says, if you believe in your heart, then whatever you pray for shall be done. People have taken that belief, again, turning it into the mental power. I believe, I believe, I believe. I'm going to keep saying it over again. That's metaphysics. That's not spiritual. Believe is you're encountering God. You know his will because his Spirit is helping you, and you're praying according to that, rather than you've got your list of wants and you're trying to muster up all the faith and the power and the belief to get that reality. That is unfortunate, but it's not true prayer. The Holy Spirit searches the hearts, knows our hearts. He knows what the Spirit of God is, and he redirects us to pray according to his will. We don't always get it right. But I'll tell you that a lot of times when I felt a burden to pray, radio station is one of them, against all odds, praying, God opened that door. He showed that was where he wanted us to go. He provided. The

0: medical unit with Hannah. I can't even tell you. I mean, that was, everybody told us, can't be done, can't be done, can't be done. The organization that makes the units said, oh, we don't do this for churches, sorry. And we kept at it. We believed. The Lord knew. And the Lord made it a reality. And the school, you know, prayer. So listen, the point is prayer. And prayer is so powerful in that it's a dynamic with us because we don't always get it right, and the Holy Spirit helps us. So there's words like travail in prayer, you know, continuing in prayer, praying without ceasing, fervent prayer, striving, laboring in prayer, wrestling in prayer. These are all terms in the Bible. And you know, what's interesting is an illustration. So many of us think when Jesus prayed, did he ever have to strive or labor or wrestle or travail? I'd love to do a poll right now. How many of you say yes? How many say no? I won't do that. But did Jesus have to? If you saw the Chosen series in the third session, it shows Jesus, he's camping. Of course, he's ministering to kids. It's a really touching session. But the one thing that's very interesting, I watched at night, he'd be praying. And you'd see sweat dropping. You'd see him striving. He was like burdened. He was furrowed in brow and, you know, crying out to God, his Father. And I'll bet you most people would not really picture Jesus doing that. He's up there very calmly, Father, yes. But he doesn't. I don't believe he did. And why did he have to pray all night if that were so easy? Why did he pray all night? See, there's something about Jesus I think is so missing in our understanding, that he was 100% man. Yes, he's 100% God, but that didn't cross over to help him be a man. He was tempted. Remember, Satan says, if you're the Son of God, turn these stones into bread. And he said, no, man shall live by bread alone. He lived as a man. He showed us how to live dependent upon the Spirit. So even he would be, in a sense, dependent on the Spirit moving him, helping him, seeking the Spirit's help to pray, crying out to God, travailing, then the angels would minister to him. I think it's a beautiful picture of our Lord and Savior giving us an example of what prayer is. And I don't want to just pray and mouth some words. I want to really make a connection. Lord, I need to hear from you. You know, I will not let you go, Jacob says to the angel, until you bless me, until I get an answer. Would to God we were that diligent and fervent and hungry in our prayer and supplications, and we would then see things change. Maybe then revival could come. Seek my face, the Lord says. Your face, O Lord, I'll seek, says the psalmist. So, all of this is pretty amazing. There's one more that I'd really love to delve into, where he says, looking for the mercy of our Lord and Savior, or Jesus Christ, unto eternal life. So the keeping or building yourself up in your faith, praying in the Holy Spirit, and looking for the mercy of our Lord all leads to this building up of keeping yourselves in the love of God. No better way to do that than when you have an abiding hope on the mercy, the full mercy to be revealed. Right now we've experienced some mercy. We've been forgiven. We've been established in his name. We've been given all things we need for life and godliness, but we still live in this body. We still are longing for his kingdom to come. So we pray, thy will be done on earth as it is in heaven. Your kingdom come. So we pray for that, and we're looking for that. And the interesting thing is, if that's all you're doing is looking for that, and you're not paying attention here, you're missing something. But if all you are is here and not thinking of the eternal direction, then there's a missing thing too. And this all ties in, but because this verse, I believe, ties into the next few, I think I'm gonna leave that for now and just focus back on this message. Keep yourselves in the love of God. That is, whether faith, by praying in the Spirit, by looking unto his mercy, come back to this. Keep that love of God central. Loving God with all of your heart, loving your neighbors yourself, coming out of being a recipient of that love. Just in the same way, when we are called in community, it's so that we can practice love and we can receive love. And And God does something dynamic in this. Which is why when eventually all of these restraints come down and everyone comes back, I think they're going to find, if they're not doing something already in a home group, I hope you are if you're home, doing something with a smaller group in some way. You know the dynamic of being around individuals. It is awesome. And maybe the Lord has kind of given us this little shaking just to show us how important this stuff is. Because a whole group of people have gotten comfortable not coming to church. A whole group of people have gotten comfortable now. And it's gotten out of sight, out of mind. And, there's a forgetfulness that comes upon us. And we need to pray for so many that have kind of lost their way. Some that are still diligent, watching online, waiting for that opportunity, may have got some real health concerns, but there are many that have drifted. And so our hearts go out. We pray, God, just stir up again.
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2: Pastor Lloyd, what would you say to someone who's trying to stay consistent in their time with the Lord, but has a hard time staying on track?
0: Well, just don't give up. You know how it says, worship the Lord with all your heart, mind, soul, and strength? I always thought of strength in a way that I just make the decision to do it. I don't feel like it. I went to the gym this morning. I didn't feel like it. I worked out because I've got to push the body. And, sometimes then afterwards, it's like, wow, the benefits from that really help. And I want to encourage every believer, when you go through seasons that are challenging, you're not feeling anything, just do it. Just open the Bible. Just open the scriptures. Start a pot of coffee and Lord, let's have this time and quiet all the other noise. I really appreciate the Bridging the Gap audience. I know that if it's been an encouragement, those that have been listening to the Word of God, if it's been encouraging to your walk, I do want you to be encouraged to partner with us. 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

0: Welcome to The Word for Today, featuring the Bible teaching ministry of Pastor Chuck Smith, founder of the Calvary Chapel Movement. This radio program is a chapter-by-chapter, verse-by-verse study through the entire Bible. And on today's edition of The Word for Today, Pastor Chuck continues his message, The Vial of the Fourth Angel, as we pick up in Revelation chapter 16, verse 9. And now, with today's study, here's Pastor Chuck.
1: We know also that the atom bombs have the same effect to this ozone blanket, which is a protective blanket, which does shield us from much of the ultraviolet rays of the sun. And that seems to be the purpose for God putting the ozone blanket there, to protect the earth from the sun's ultraviolet rays. For the exposure to these ultraviolet rays causes running sores. It causes noisome pestilences, really, if you're exposed to ultraviolet rays. It creates burns, skin cancer. So maybe what we have here is a nuclear holocaust. And these are the effects that will happen as the result of a nuclear holocaust. God knows what man's folly will bring to pass as far as natural calamities. It is interesting that God predicted in Isaiah 19 the building of the Aswan Dam. Not only did he predict the building of the Aswan Dam, but he also said all of the ecological damage that would result from the building of that dam. The destruction of the fishing industry, the loss of farmland and crops and so forth, and the ecological problems that would result from building the Aswan Dam. And he said, you know, that the counselors were fools because they didn't take into account the ecological damage. Actually, there's been talk of blowing up the dam to cure the ecological damage that they've created by the building of the dam. They have, of course, lost the fishing industry completely. That used to be a great fishing industry around the mouth of the Mediterranean because all of the debris brought by the Nile River fed the fish. With the dam now, all of this nutrients and are not brought along the Nile River anymore into the Mediterranean. As a result of the dam, they do not have any longer the silt buildup. So you're getting the saltwater intrusion into all of that rich delta farmland that used to exist there at the mouth of the Nile where it came into the Mediterranean. Now, because you see, tons of sand would be brought by the Nile River every year on into the Mediterranean, and it formed this beautiful delta of farmland and all, but that's not happening anymore. In fact, you're starting to get saltwater intrusion, and they have lost more acreage, agricultural acreage, than they have gained by their ability now to irrigate with the water, but they've lost more acreage than they've gained. And they've lost the richest kind of acreage. And so God knows the damage that will take place, and it could be that the Lord here is describing the damage that will result from a massive nuclear holocaust. Men were scorched with the great heat and blasphemed the name of God, which had power over these plagues, and they repented not to give him glory. And the fifth angel poured out his vial on the throne of the beast, and his kingdom was full of darkness, and they gnawed their tongues for pain. And so even as God brought darkness upon Egypt, so God brings darkness upon the kingdom of the beast. And again, this could indicate a supernova condition of the sun, where it becomes extremely bright for a few days and then becomes dark. And they blaspheme the God of heaven, men continuing to blaspheme God because of their pain and their sores, and they repented not of their deeds. So the sixth angel poured out his vial upon the great river Euphrates, and the waters thereof were dried up, that the way of the kings of the east might be prepared. So God is going to gather together the nations into the area of Israel from the valley of Megiddo to Edom. And so God dries up now the river Euphrates to prepare the way for the kings of the east, China and all of her vast hordes of people, India, Pakistan, Japan, moving in from the east. And I saw three unclean spirits like frogs, demons, that come out of the mouth of the dragon, and out of the mouth of the beast, and out of the mouth of the false prophet. Interesting thing here. Those who have seemed to have had an out-of-body experience, where their spirits have left their bodies, and they were presumed dead. Those that have had these out-of-body experiences and had this conscious out-of-body state in which they looked back into the room and saw their bodies and saw the activities that were going on in the room, but they were out of their body observing it. It is interesting that for the most part, these who have had these out-of-body type experiences are aware that as their spirit left their body, it left their body through their mouth. Interesting, when you go back in the Old Testament and you read that God breathed into man and he became a living spirit. And those that have these out-of-body experiences will usually testify of their awareness that their spirit left through their mouth, and when their spirit came back, it came back in through their mouths. And it's most common among those who have had the out-of-body experiences to express it as the spirit going forth out of their mouth. Now, the interesting thing is that these spirits, these demonic spirits, go forth out of the mouths. It is also interesting that when Jesus cast out many of the demons, there were the loud screamings from the mouths of the individuals as the demons departed. And so, I don't think it'd do any good to keep your mouth shut. But it's just an interesting observation that out of the mouth of the Antichrist and his false prophet and out of Satan, out of their mouth go these spirits like frogs, demonic spirits. They are spirits of devils, we are told, working miracles, which go forth unto the kings of the earth and of the whole world to gather them to battle of that great day of God Almighty. And so by these demonic forces, the kings of the earth will be gathered together unto the area of Armageddon, where they are going to seek to make war against Jesus Christ at his return. Seek to thwart God's rule over the earth. It is interesting how that men in high places of government today are many of them controlled by demonic spirits. I don't think that you can really explain their actions apart from demonic spirits. The things that Hitler did and those that were in authority with Hitler cannot be explained except by demonic forces taking over their minds. They could not do the inhumane things that they did to man apart from control by demonic forces. And it is very common knowledge that Hitler was directed and guided by men who were masters in what is known and called white magic, the masters of the spiritist type of movements, actually were guiding and controlling Hitler. And that it really is the only explanation for the horrible atrocities that these men were able of committing against fellow man. And as we look at what's happening in the world today, we see that actions can only be explained many times by demonic forces. That going in and the slaughtering of people is just unthinkable to us in our right minds. How could you do it? How could you order such a thing? But the fact that they are controlled by these demonic forces is the answer. Now, Jesus said, "Behold, I come as a thief." He's talking about his return, the second coming. "Blessed is he that watches and keeps his garments, lest he walks naked and they see his shame. And he gathered them together into a place called in the Hebrew tongue, Armageddon." So the Lord declaring his coming soon as a thief. Watch, keep your garments. John says, lest we be ashamed at him at his coming. Not ready. "The seventh angel poured out his vial into the air, and there came a great voice out of the temple of heaven from the throne saying, it is finished." This is it. The final plague of this great tribulation period. The final judgment of God upon the earth, it's over now. And now the time has come for Jesus to return in glory and establish God's kingdom. But with this, there were voices and thunders and lightnings, and there was a great earthquake such as was not since men were upon the earth, so mighty an earthquake and so great. And the great city was divided into three parts, and the cities of the nations fell. And great Babylon came in remembrance before God to give unto her the cup of the wine of the fierceness of his wrath. And every island fled away, and the mountains were not found. And there fell upon men a great hail out of heaven, every stone about the weight of a talent, 60 to 90 pounds. And men blasphemed God because of the plague of the hail, for the plague thereof was exceeding great." This describes a tremendous cataclysmic upheaval upon the earth, probably a polar axis shift, and again, a collision with an asteroid could be a possible culprit. We do know that in times past there have been tremendous geographical changes where, for whatever reason, in the polar axis shift, the waters are changed, the ocean floors are changed, and suddenly great canyons will open up, the water comes pouring in, and the weight of the water breaking the earth crust and causing other thrust areas to be pushed up into the air. New mountains form. New mountain ranges formed. In his book, Earth in Upheaval, Emmanuel Velikovsky again brings many interesting phenomena from around the earth that show tremendous cataclysmic changes in the historic period of man that have created tremendous thrust, mountain ranges and so forth. There's an interesting thing he brings out about Lake Titicaca down in Peru, high up there in the Andes, and how that there's a tilt and all on that thing that happened sometime during the period of man's history upon the earth. And Earth in Upheaval, a fascinating book also by this man filled with interesting research. Though I don't necessarily go along with the conclusions that he has drawn, I find that the research that he has done is fascinating indeed. And I enjoy reading his books because of the tremendous research that was done. Thunders, lightnings, a great earthquake. This is not a localized. Now, we have earthquakes around here. We are, you know, existing on a couple of fault lines. There's the Newport fault line, which they call. And then we are close enough to the San Andreas fault line that whenever there's any shift there, we get the effects of it here. But these are local earthquakes. The epicenter, you know, is 10 miles off of Newport Beach, or the epicenter is down in Imperial Valley, and they can pick out the epicenters of these localized earthquakes. But this is not a localized, this is a worldwide shaking. The earth itself is just going to shake. Now, Isaiah the prophet does also describe this same earthquake in the 24th chapter of Isaiah. Beginning with verse 17, he said, "Fear in the pit and the snare, the trap, are upon thee, inhabitants of the earth." Three things: fear, snare, and the trap. "And it shall come to pass that he who flees from the noise of the fear shall fall into the pit. And he that comes up out of the midst of the pit shall be taken in the trap. For the windows from on high are open, and the foundations of the earth do shake." Not just a movement on the plates of in a local area, but the whole foundations of the earth are going to shake. "And the earth is utterly broken down. The earth is clean dissolved. The earth is moved exceedingly. The earth shall reel to and fro like a drunkard, and shall be removed like a cottage. And the transgression thereof shall be heavy upon it, and it shall fall and not rise again. And it shall come to pass in that day that the Lord shall punish the host of the high ones that are on high, and the kings of the earth upon the earth. And they shall be gathered together as prisoners are gathered in the pit, and they shall be shut up in the prison. But after many days, the 1,000 years, they'll be visited and shall stand, of course, before the Lord for the great white throne judgment." But here Isaiah describes this condition. Now, again, from a scientific kind of an observation, this does sound much like a polar axis shift, as the earth wobbles to and fro like a drunken man and then is moved like a cottage. They believe that these polar axis shifts take place about every 5,000 years. It is a phenomena that is well known to science. What we call the North Pole today has not always been the North Pole of the Earth. The Earth has shifted on its axis in the past. And this polar axis shift does create tremendous cataclysmic upheavals around the Earth, as we told you about the different change of the ocean floors. And, you know, they've found fossils high up in the Himalayas, which indicates that it was once covered by water. You go up to the south rim of the Grand Canyon, and there at 7,000 feet, you see the fossils of shells, mollusk, and so forth. There in the strata, you see these fossils, which indicates that that was one time an ocean floor. And so that was at one time sea level, or below sea level, because the water covered the thing. And so there have been these cataclysmic changes. It's going to happen again. The earth is going to go into what they call the wobble. And the earth does wobble all the time. I think you know that. There is this, what they call the wobble effect. And it cycles. Every 7 years, it seems to peak out and then sort of levels off for a while and has just slight wobble, but then it begins to build up. And every 7 years, the thing peaks out on this wobble. But they feel that sometimes the wobble gets so erratic that the thing, like a top, flips over. And that when this does, there then is this tremendous cataclysmic change. Islands fleeing away. I've said many times I wanted Hawaii. Probably will not be here in the kingdom. So if he gave me Hawaii to reign, it could be 10,000 feet under the water or something. So I'm not too strong on insisting that I get Hawaii during the kingdom as my sphere of reign. Inasmuch as the whole earth will be restored into the Edenic type of condition, it'll probably be just as beautiful and lush and tropical in Alaska as it would be in Hawaii. So, no matter where you are, it's going to be gloriously beautiful. The whole earth filled with his glory. Out in the middle of the Sahara Desert, there'll be glorious streams and rivers and waterfalls and forest and all. For the desert shall blossom as a rose, and there'll be rivers in dry places and all as God restores the earth. So, I'm for any place he wants to put me. And it's going to be beautiful to be here in that day when the Lord is reigning and righteousness covers the earth, and we see the earth as God intended it to be for man when he placed man upon it and told him to dress it, to keep it, be fruitful, and to multiply. But the judgments of God coming before this great day of the Lord.
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1: 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Jesus' name.
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1: Hi, this is Chris. Welcome to Adventures in Odyssey.
2: Oh, hi there. Welcome to Odyssey. I'm John Avery Whittaker, but most folks around here call me Whit. Why don't you get the whole family together and join us for another exciting adventure in Odyssey?
1: Whit's coming back tonight.
3: We'll laugh about this tomorrow.
4: Relax, everyone. I found him.
3: You ain't seen nothing yet. The man we've all been waiting for.
2: I'm back.
5: Whoa!

0: seen the time.
1: I know, Jack, I know. I just have to make sure everything is ready. Streamers, banners, balloons, plenty of eats and drinks. What am I missing?
0: Nothing. No, everything is hung, unfurled, blown up, and laid out. You've done a superb job. And you've checked it all over 3 times.
1: Well, I just want it to be perfect. What's coming back, Jack? Tonight, right now!
0: I know, I know. And you better get to the airport or you'll miss his arrival.
1: Well, I just have to get my purse. I can't believe you're not coming. I mean, I'm so excited I can hardly see straight, and I haven't known Whit anywhere near as long as you have. If I were you, I'd be out on the runway as his plane lands.
0: I prefer a quieter setting.
1: Well, how do I look?
0: Absolutely beautiful, Connie.
1: Thanks. Okay, I'm out of here. Are you sure you don't want to come, Jack?
0: I'm sure. Now get going.
1: Right, okay. See you later.
0: Goodbye, Connie. It's been nice knowing you.
2: Missing gold? A haunted mansion? Bank robbers? Young Whit is on the case.
3: My dad says I'm clever and resourceful.
2: Read all about his adventures in the Young Whit book series. These 5 books are filled with exciting tales that are perfect for kids ages 10 and up.
3: It's a long story.
2: Your kids will love these exciting stories. And they'll learn important lessons about God, too.
1: Ha! I told you we'd find treasure in here.
2: Learn more at youngwit.com. That's youngwit.com.
4: Welcome to Odyssey. Thanks for flying with us.
5: Oh, thank you.
4: Home sweet home, huh, Dad?
5: Oh, amen, Jason. Amen.
6: How does it feel to be back in your domestic environs, Mr. Whitaker?
5: Well, I've just gotten here, Eugene, but so far, it feels pretty good. It's always nice to come home.
4: Well, I'll tell you how I feel. I'm looking forward to some rest and relaxation.
5: Oh, amen to that, too. I'm exhausted.
6: And I heartily concur as well. Recent events have been very taxing on all of us.
5: Well, being back in Odyssey will definitely give us all just what we need. Peace and quiet.
7: Welcome home,
5: Whit! What in the world is...
4: You were saying something about peace and quiet?
5: This is for me?
6: Judging from the numerous handmade signs reading, Welcome Home, Whit, I'd say, indubitably.
8: Whit? Whit!
5: Bernard, how are you?
8: Whit, you old globe-trotting scallywag, are you ever a sight for sore eyes? Welcome home, Whit.
5: Oh, thanks, Bernard. But what is all this?
8: Oh, what does it look like? Man doesn't know a celebration when he sees one.
5: Oh, you shouldn't have done this.
8: No, I didn't. All the folks needed to hear was that you were coming home. All right, everyone. Now, listen up. Listen up. friends, neighbors, fellow Odysseans, we've come here tonight to welcome back one of the best of us. A man who...
9: Hey, Whitaker! Whitaker, it's me, your old pal, Bart Rathbun.
8: Oh, boy.
5: Oh, hello, Bart. How are you?
9: I'm okay. I'd be doing a lot better if I got paid for all the banners, streamers, balloons, and fireworks I'm providing for your little homecoming bash.
8: Bart!
5: Homecoming bash? Bernard, what is he talking about?
8: Well, you'll find out soon enough, and you'll get your money tomorrow, Bart, as we agreed. Now, step back there and be quiet.
9: All right. Just so you remember, it ain't a donation. But anyway, welcome home, Whitaker.
5: Oh, thanks, Bart.
8: Friends, neighbors, fellow Odysseans, we've come here tonight...
10: Greetings, Bernard Walton! Greetings, Bernard Walton!
5: Harlow, is that you?
10: Where?
8: Harlow, we're right here. You can put down the bullhorn.
10: It's part of my crowd control service.
8: Well, the crowd is controlled, Harlow. Put it down.
10: Right. Right.
5: It's good to see you again, Harlow.
11: Ooh, think so, huh? How do you know you're really seeing me? I might be cleverly disguised.
8: As what, yourself?
11: Can't think of a better way to fool people.
5: Like I said, it's good to see you again.
11: Well, thanks. Now, who are you?
8: Are you daft, man? It's Whit.
11: Impossible! He's on a plane coming in from Chicago.
8: The plane just landed.
11: And Whit didn't get off? Great! Zwit! A mystery!
10: All right, nobody leave the room. You're all suspects in the disappearance of John Avery Whitaker.
5: Harlow.
11: Not now, Whit. I'm on a case.
5: Harlow, I'm back.
11: Huh? Whit, Where have you been? We've been looking all over for you. Welcome home.
5: Oh, thanks. Thanks, Harlow.
10: Relax, everyone. I found him.
11: It's not polite to run off like that, you know. Especially when we've got a big motorcade waiting out front for you.
8: Harlow?
5: Motorcade?
11: Yeah. It's got a lead car and lots of police motorcycles. Ooh.
8: Thanks a lot, Harlow. Between you and Bart, we can't keep any secrets around here.
5: Bernard, a police escort?
8: Well, now that the cat's out of the bag, you might as well know it all. We're taking you to City Hall, where Mayor Riley and the whole town's waiting for you.
12: And fireworks. Don't forget my fireworks.
8: Yeah, and Bart's fireworks.
5: Oh, my. Bernard, I'm very grateful, but I'm pretty tired from the flight.
8: Well, then just relax and soak up some of our affection. Okay, everybody, make a path for the guest of honor. After you, Whit.
5: What about my luggage?
13: Oh, I'll take care of it, Dad.
14: Oh, yes, and I shall assist.
5: But you two should be part of this.
13: Oh, no, it's your night, Dad. We'll take everything back to the house. You don't worry now.
8: Farewell. Come on, Whit, your public awaits.
5: Okay, let's go.
10: Now everyone just move out the slow and orderly fashion. No pushing, no shoving, no red meat. And please make sure your seats are in their upright and locked positions.
11: I've always wanted to say that. No red meat.
14: I believe the baggage claim area is just ahead, Jason.
13: Thanks, Eugene. I can follow the signs.
15: Baggage for flight 1070 from Chicago is now unloading on Carousel 1.
13: Boy, they're fast tonight. I think that's the first time I've ever had the bags get off the plane before I did.
14: Indeed.
13: You know, Eugene, you can go with Dad if you really want to. I don't mind collecting the luggage.
14: Well, thank you, Jason, but no. The last thing I want at this moment is to be involved in a celebration.
13: I know how you feel.
14: Last time we two were in this particular airport together, we were saying farewell to our respective loves. And the future for both of our relationships seemed rosier than ever.
13: Yeah, I guess things didn't work out for either of us.
14: Well, here are Mr. Whitaker's bags.
13: Yeah, and there's my suitcase and garment bag. Where's your stuff?
14: Can't seem to locate it.
13: Well, ask the attendant.
14: Excuse me, sir. I can't seem to locate my bags.
16: Can I see your claim stubs, please?
14: Oh, certainly.
16: Well, these stubs say your bags are on flight 1007, not 1070.
14: Oh, but I was on flight 1070.
16: Oh. No, one of the handlers in Chicago must have made a mistake. I'm sorry, sir.
14: Well, when is flight 1007 due in?
13: Wait a minute. Didn't they announce that flight's been delayed?
16: Yes, sir, they did. It won't be in for another hour. I'm terribly sorry.
13: Looks like we're stuck here, Eugene.
14: Well, why don't you go ahead, Jason?
13: No, I'll wait.
14: Well, actually, I'd prefer to stay here alone if you don't mind.
13: Really?
14: Yes, you go ahead. I'll collect my bags and take a bus to the college.
13: Are you sure?
14: Completely.
13: Well, okay, Eugene. I'll see you tomorrow.
14: Farewell. I wonder what fares to the French Foreign Legion cost.
1: Hey, Eugene!
14: Miss Kendall!
1: Hi, Eugene. Oh, welcome back.
14: Connie, thank you.
1: I was just up at Whit's arrival gate. It's deserted. Where is everybody?
14: Oh, well, I believe they're already en route to City Hall.
1: How'd they get out so fast?
14: A truly remarkable feat considering Harlow Doyle was in charge of crowd control.
1: I don't believe this. Do you need a ride over?
14: Oh, no, thank you. My luggage hasn't arrived yet. They put it on a different plane, which was delayed.
16: Excuse me, sir?
14: Yes?
16: I'm afraid I have some bad news. The flight with your luggage on it wasn't just delayed. It was canceled.
14: Canceled?
16: Due to mechanical difficulties. Your bags won't be here till tomorrow morning. And once again, I'm terribly sorry.
14: Thank you. Hope my luggage is having a good time.
1: Come on, Eugene. Let's go to City Hall.
14: Well, actually, Miss Kendall, I wonder if you wouldn't mind dropping me off at my dorm room on the way?
1: Your dorm room?
14: Yes, I'm extremely tired from the trip and not quite in the mood for a celebration.
1: Sure, fine, whatever. Come on, let's just go.
17: Comes, folks, the man we've all been waiting for, John Avery Whitaker. Let him through, folks. Now let him through. Come on up, Whit.
18: Tom, it's so good to see you.
17: Whit, oh, Whit, come over here and give me a big hug.
18: Oh, Tom, this is all just so overwhelming.
12: You ain't seen nothing yet. Come on, Tom, let's get on with it.
17: Yeah, all right, Bernard, all right. Well, I guess we all know why we're here. Whit, my good friend, as mayor of Odyssey, it gives me great pleasure to present you with this key to the city. Just make sure you lock her up at night. Also, by unanimous vote, the Odyssey City Council proclaims tomorrow to be John Avery Whitaker Day.
18: Tom, I don't know what to say.
19: Wait till you

0: but we're walking, we're walking.
1: What's the matter, Bart?
0: Nothing to be alarmed about. A stray spark just got under the canvas where the fireworks are stored, and they're all flowing at once. We'll laugh about this tomorrow. See, I'm laughing now.
1: Oh, look at that. Oh, wow.
0: Oh, boy.
1: Oh.
2: Good grief. What's with all the traffic?
3: We're almost near the university, Miss Kendall. You'll make the celebration.
2: Thanks, Eugene.
3: By the way, if you were thinking of asking me about how things went with Katrina in Chicago, please don't.
2: I wasn't thinking of it.
3: Really?
2: No, the thought never even entered my mind.
3: Oh, well, excellent. Because if you were thinking of it, it is a subject that I really do not wish to discuss at present.
2: Well, that's fine by me.
3: Good. You see, I know how curious you are and how persistent you can be, but it will do you no good in this case because the subject is much too painful for me to examine at this particular moment.
2: It's fine, then we won't examine it.
3: We won't?
2: No, look, I understand fully and completely, Eugene.
3: Fine. Because if you did insist upon talking about Katrina, then I would have to insist that you let me off right now and I'll just walk the rest of the way to my door.
2: Well, there's no need for that, Eugene.
3: There isn't? Why not?
2: Because we're here.
3: Oh. That was, quick.
2: I aim to please.
3: You know, Miss Kendall, I really am very impressed at the remarkable restraint you've shown in not asking me about what happened.
2: Well, Eugene, maybe one day soon, when you're ready, we can discuss what's happened to your heart's content, okay? But right now, there's a very special person out there named John Avery Whittaker that I haven't seen for ages, and I want to go see him now.
3: Oh, yes, of course. Well, congratulations on the strides you've made in curbing your natural curiosity. It shows how you've gained in maturity and wisdom and patience.
2: Eugene.
3: And yes?
2: Get out.
3: Oh, yes. Of course. Farewell, Connie. I'll see you in the morning.
4: Home sweet home. Now to get these bags inside.
5: Oh, hello, Jason.
4: Jack. I didn't expect to see you here. Well, I thought you'd be at Dad's celebration.
5: It's too crowded. Besides, I had some things I had to do.
4: Yeah, so I noticed. Is that a suitcase?
5: Mm-hmm. Just packing up the last of my things.
4: Packing up? What for? Jack, what's going on?
5: Well, I'm moving out, getting a place of my own.
4: What? Why?
5: Well, I really can't stay here now that Whit is back. After all, this is his house. And yours.
4: Well, so what? I mean, there's plenty of room for all three of us. Oh, come on, you don't have to go.
5: Jason, please. It's all been arranged. I've been moving out on the quiet for weeks. Oh, that'll be for me.
4: A cab? Jack, you didn't have to do that. Here, just take Dad's car.
5: Then what'll your dad use?
4: Look, there's no need for you to take a cab. I'll take you. Hey, that way I can see your new place.
5: No, Jason, you just got in.
4: Jack, it's the least I can do. Now, I'm not going to take no for an answer.
5: Jason, I...
4: All right. Great. I'll cancel the cab.
6: Moving. There's nothing left to see here.
2: Bart! Harlow!
6: Hi, Connie. I'm afraid I'll have to ask you to please keep back.
2: What happened?
6: I will tell you right now.
7: All the fireworks went off at once. Boom! What a sight. No injuries or damage, though, except for a burned tarp. Oh, and Bart was standing too close to the fireworks, so his hearing is off.
2: What?
6: I said you got too close to the fireworks, so your hearing is off.
0: My hearing ain't off because of the fireworks, because you keep yelling at me through that bullhorn.
6: I am not yelling at you through this bullhorn.
2: Harlow, I think the firemen need help coiling their hoses.
7: Ooh, really?
6: Hang on, guys. Help is on the way.
2: Bart, where is everyone? Where is everyone?
0: Was it fun? Well, kinda, but mainly it was loud.
2: Where did everyone go?
0: Did it all blow? Yeah, it all blew. Well, most of it. And just when it got the loudest, Tom and Bernard told everybody to go to Witch Inn. That's where they are now.
2: I don't believe this.
0: Where are you going?
2: I gotta get to Witch Inn.
0: No thanks, but you'd better get to Witch Inn.
2: Yes, thank you. Goodbye.
0: Just be careful. The fireworks blew my tent pegs all over the place. And it could blow out a tire or something.
2: Oh, no.

0: was the kids choir from First Church. They practiced that song for about a month, Whit.
1: Oh, thanks, kids. Thanks. It sounded just wonderful.
0: Okay. Now, next up, I can find it. I have a telegram from some other people we all know and love, the Barclays in Pokenberry Falls. I had it here a minute ago. Hang on, everybody. I'll find it.
2: How you holding up, Whit?
1: Well, I appreciate all the compliments and tributes, but I really need to get some sleep.
2: Well, this won't go on much longer.
1: I wonder where Connie is.
2: She probably wants to make a grand entrance.
1: Well, I hope she makes it soon. I don't know how much longer I can stay awake.
0: Okay, here it is. It says, Whit, welcome home. We love you and miss you and could sure use your help in Pokenberry Falls. Any chance of coming up here? God bless, Pastor George, Mary, Donna, Jimmy, and Stuart. Okay, quiet down. Okay, next up is a special treat, Whit. I know you're going to love them, as we all do. The Odyssey Birdwatcher Society with their all-whistling rendition of He'll Be Coming Round the Mountain.
1: Oh,

0: 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We always love hearing from you.
1: Well, that was interesting. Thank you, Bird Watcher Society. And now, folks, I think it's time we hear from our guest of honor. What do you say? Well, you heard him, Whit. Whit?
2: I think the guest of honor's plum tuckered out, Bernard.
1: Whit? Whit, wake up.
3: What? Oh, was I asleep?
2: Yes, you were.
1: We were hoping you'd make a speech.
3: Speech? Oh, well, sure. Oh, okay, yeah. Hi, everyone. Well, first of all, I need to apologize to you. I'm really sorry for being such a party pooper. I want you all to know that I'm truly grateful for all this attention. I love you all, and I'm looking forward to spending time with each and every one of you. But right now, I'm very tired. I really must get some sleep. You're all more than welcome to stay and continue celebrating for as long as you want. But if you'll excuse me, I'm going home and to bed. Thank you. Thank you all.
2: Bernard, you keep things going here. I'm going to take Whit home.
1: Yeah, okay, Tom. How about some music, folks?
2: Come on, sleepyhead.

0: hotel? This is where you're staying?
1: Well, my new place isn't quite ready yet, so I'm staying here for the time being.
0: Oh, come on, Jack. This is really ridiculous. Please come back home with me.
1: No, Jason. This is why I wanted to take the cab, to avoid all the fuss.
0: Well, you should at least say hi to Dad.
1: You know I don't like parties very much. Please, Jason, you've already done more than you should. You look very tired. Go on home, get some rest. I'll be all right.
0: All right. I'll see you tomorrow, though.
1: Mm-hmm. Goodbye, Jason.
2: Ben! Ben! I'm here!
0: Connie, where have you been?
2: Oh, never mind that. Where's Whit?
0: Well, he was exhausted, so Tom took him home.
3: Here you are, Mr. Allen. If you need anything, just let me know.
1: Thank you. Yes, I have a reservation for flight 1053 tomorrow morning. Can I pick up the ticket at the counter? No, it's one way.
2: Connie,
1: shh. You need to be quiet.
2: Tom, oh, please tell me Whit's here, please.
1: Now, calm down. He's here.
2: Oh, thank the Lord.
1: Oh, now. I can't let you see him.
2: What? Why not?
1: Well, he's asleep, Connie. He is completely exhausted. You can see him in the morning.
2: The morning?
1: Connie, I'm sorry. He was just exhausted. Come on now. Let me take you home. Connie.
2: What? Oh, Whit!
4: Oh, Connie. Oh. Where have you been, little girl?
2: Oh. You know me. Always late.
4: Oh,
2: I'm here now.
4: Yes, and I'm finally home.
2: Oh, Whit!

Welcome home, Wit. It's good to have you back. But what in the world is happening with Jack? Is he really leaving Odyssey? And if so, why? The only way to find out for sure is keep listening. Meanwhile, why don't you write to me here in Odyssey and tell me how you feel about Wit's return? Just send your card or letter to Adventures in Odyssey, Colorado Springs, Colorado, 80995. Or in Canada, write to Box 9800, Vancouver, BC, V6B4G3. And when you do, ask about how you can get your own copy of today's episode. It's called Home Sweet Home. 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Our production engineer was Mark Drury. Music by John Campbell. And I'm Chris, hoping you'll join us again next time for more Adventures in Odyssey.

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2: Some of the earliest financial supporters of Jesus' ministry were women. Hi, I'm Rob West. Luke 8 tells us that Mary Magdalene, Joanna, Susanna, and many others followed Jesus and supported his ministry from their own resources. Today, Sharon Epps joins us to explore what their example teaches us about grace, generosity, and using our influence for God's purposes. And then it's on to your calls at 800-525-7000. This is Faith and Finance, biblical wisdom for your financial decisions. Well, we always look forward to Sharon Epp stopping by. Sharon is president of Kingdom Advisors and one of the founders of Women Doing Well, a ministry that helps women grow as faithful, generous stewards, and with women poised to play such a significant role in the great wealth transfer we talk about so often. That work is especially timely. Sharon, welcome back.
3: Thank you, Rob. And as you know, this is one of my favorite topics.
2: I sure do, and that's why I'm so excited to dive in, and I'm also thrilled about this article you have in the latest issue of Faithful Steward magazine called The Women Who Followed and Funded Jesus' Ministry. You highlight several women who not only followed Jesus, but also supported his ministry financially. This is an important detail in God's Word we might often overlook. So, Sharon, who were these women, and what makes their story so significant?
3: Well, you'll find their story in Luke 8, 1 through 3, and you mentioned several of them, Mary Magdalene, Joanna, Susanna, and many others. And I was so excited when I found this scripture and realized the great role that they had to play in the fulfillment of the gospel. These women actually received from Jesus, and that experience moved them to give. Some had been healed of evil spirits and infirmities, and Mary Magdalene in particular had had 7 demons removed from her. Yeah. In a culture where women rarely held financial agency, they used their own means to underwrite the ministry that changed the world. Their generosity flowed out of the healing and grace that they had already received.
2: And that's right. Their generosity began with what they had first received from Jesus. Sharon, how should that shape the way we understand and practice generosity today?
3: It's really a significant truth because God always pours into us first. Think about it. Our breath, our skills, our life, and our resources are all gifts from Him. And when we remember that everything we have is grace, generosity becomes the natural overflow. And just like those first century women, modern daughters of the King can see their money, time, and talents as tools that God entrusts to them so His love can reach others.
2: The Latin phrase incurvatus in se, meaning curved in on oneself, describes our tendency to turn inward and make life about ourselves. Sharon, why is that such a danger, especially when it comes to money? And how can generosity help turn our hearts outward?
3: You know, I think our fast-paced world causes us to really turn to self-care. In fact, I ran across this made-up word. We become exhausterwhelmulated, and that means exhausted, overwhelmed, and overstimulated. And in that case, we just turn instinctively inward for relief. But yet, when we can breathe in God's care, we can resist the self-focus and actually flow outward, let His generosity flow through us, even when life feels heavy.
2: Oh, that's so good. These women didn't simply give financially. They also used their influence to serve Jesus' ministry. What might that kind of faithful influence look like for women today?
3: Well, we can use our economic resources, our investing practices, and even our daily work to help promote human flourishing by supporting a local ministry, stewarding a business ethically, or investing in projects that restore what evil has taken. We can use our positions and relationships as part of God's work of restoration.
2: We sure can. So for the woman who wants to live generously, but already feels stretched then, what's one simple step she can take today?
3: Start by remembering your identity. You are a daughter of the King. Pause long enough to breathe in His love and acknowledge that He's our ultimate provider. Then look for just one small concrete way you can share. Maybe it's meeting a need you just noticed today. And those small acts of generosity can become a way of life.
2: Boy, that's such great advice. Generosity begins with receiving God's grace and then faithfully turning what He's entrusted to us outward for the good of others. Sharon, thanks so much for stopping by.
3: My pleasure, Rob.
2: That's Sharon Epps, president of Kingdom Advisors. 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
2: 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Ralph, great to have you, sir. Go ahead.
6: Well, thank you. I have invested in some properties I got at really good rates because they were dilapidated properties. And now I'm at the point I don't know what to do. I'm retired. I wanted to leave them to my kids, but I'm worried the kids won't take care of them and be able to upkeep them. So I'm wondering if I should sell them and invest. I'm not sure where to go.
2: Got it. What is the status of these properties? You said you got a good deal because they were dilapidated. Did you go in and renovate them?
6: I completely renovated them. Everything is completely new, wiring, windows, doors, everything. Okay. Most of the houses are valued anywhere from $100,000 to $300,000.
2: Okay, got it. Yeah, that's really important, a distinction there. So here's what I would say to that. You know, the issue is less about taxes, more about whether or not these properties would be a blessing or a burden to the kids. The properties are now renovated. I would imagine they're producing income. Is that right?
6: Yes.
2: Okay. And I think a big question is, do the kids want to be landlords? You know, if they have no interest in managing the 10 to 12 rentals, inheriting them could be an administrative burden, even if they're valuable. Now, professional management could solve much of that problem. A good property manager could handle the leasing and the maintenance and the rent collection and any tenant issues. That would make the portfolio more passive. And if you kept it until death, under the current law, the heirs, your kids, would receive that step up in basis, which could eliminate capital gains on the appreciation if they have significantly appreciated beyond what you've put in it, which automatically increases the cost basis. If the children would rather have the cash than the rental properties, then you could sell, you know, all or some of them during your life. You just need to be aware of the tax consequences and then, you know, leave instructions for the executor or trustee. You could also have the estate sell the properties after your death if that better aligns with, you know, family wishes. Just generally speaking, how to evaluate whether or not it's time to sell, I would just always start with, do the properties still serve their purpose? You know, are they producing good cash flow after expenses? Is the management becoming burdensome? Are major repairs or capital expenditures looming? Doesn't sound like it, because it sounds like you said they're basically all new with the work you've done. You've got to know the tax cost of selling, capital gains, depreciation recapture, potential state income tax, and then look at your reinvestment options. You know, do you want to pay the tax and diversify and put it into a portfolio of stocks and bonds? And then you also need to think about estate planning. You know, do you hold them to death, get the step up in basis, and then have them sold? Or do you talk to the kids about hiring a property management company and keeping them? I think those are all considerations. Or if they don't want the properties and would rather have the cash, so to speak, would it be better to hold them and then have your trust or trustee sell them after death to avoid the capital gains? Or do we go ahead and sell them now and move it to a more passive investment strategy? And there would be some considerations on that. But give me your thoughts on all that, Ralph.
6: Yeah, that's my question. Do I put all my houses in a trust and leave them that way? And then, you know, my wife would have them, of course, when I passed, and then just leave them to my children. But my biggest concern is they're not going to be able to keep them up. I'm not sure what to do, and I don't want them getting stuck with, you know, big capital gains, you know, on the properties and things like that. Because most of them I haven't paid a lot for, you know, $6,000, $7,000, you know.
2: Yes.
6: And then I refurbished them also.
2: Yeah, and you get credit for all that, the improvements there and the cost basis. But this is really a question that comes down to trust, meaning a revocable trust, or sell. And, you know, if the goal is to pass them to your wife first, because most of us guys will predecease our wives, and then to your kids, that's where a revocable living trust could be an excellent tool. It avoids probate, allows your wife to continue to own or manage the properties after your death, or having a property management company do it, and then pass to your children according to your wishes and preserve the step up in basis at death because the assets remain a part of your estate. I think the decision to sell really should be based on investment and lifestyle considerations, though, where you'd say, you know, do you still want to own 10 to 12 rentals? It sounds like from your perspective, you're happy continuing. The decision's really coming down to the estate question. Is that right?
6: Yes, sir.
2: Okay.
6: Yeah, because I'm still planning on fixing properties up, so, you know.
2: Exactly, and I think, you know, that's a key distinction as you think about that. You know, so I would look, you know, toward keeping the properties, assuming the numbers still work. You're comfortable managing them, you've renovated them, you have more to do. It's generating good rental income. Sounds like you don't need the proceeds for living expenses. So I don't see a compelling reason to sell just because of estate planning. But I would place them in, and you'd want to talk to an estate planning attorney about this. It sounds to me like a revocable living trust would be a great option because that allows you to pass efficiently to your surviving spouse if you predecease her and ultimately the kids. And then you could place instructions in there that the properties are to be sold, you know, at your passing, depending on whether your wife would like that to happen. And certainly if that's what the kids want, but you'd get the benefit of the tax benefit.
6: Oh, okay. Yeah. I'm just concerned about my children. You know, I don't want them to, you know, just walk away with the cash, and then once the cash is gone, they have nothing.
2: I think that's right. And, you know, if the main concern is, you know, that they won't maintain the properties, you don't have to make today's investment decision based on what the kids might do years from now. You know, if they're producing good income, you're happy to manage them, you can continue to own them. And I think really the next step is to work with that estate planning attorney to create a plan that gives your wife first priority and provides flexibility for the kids. They don't have to become lifetime landlords, you know, and these could be sold at your passing. And it sounds like that would be, you know, what would accomplish everything you're looking for here. And it sounds like you're probably getting some enjoyment out of continuing to own these. So I think we can do both things at once.
6: Okay. Well, thank you very much.
2: All right, Ralph.
6: Yeah,
2: sounds like you have a meeting with an estate planning attorney in your future. So that's probably where I would head next. God bless you, my friend. If we can help further along the way, give us a call. Ohio, Michael, go ahead, sir.
7: Rob, I underpaid on my taxes. I retired this year, and I didn't withhold enough. And I just wondered if, is the IRS lenient on payments, or will I get a big ding on penalties and stuff?
2: Yeah, you know, it's not terrible, but you do want to get that paid as quickly as you can to avoid penalties and interest. So I would say, you know, you've already filed. That's critical because there's a failure to file penalty that's larger. So you don't have that. You could contact the IRS about a payment plan. And you typically easily qualify under $50,000, and that stops, you know, any kind of collections actions. But if you've got the money available, you're certainly going to do better pulling from the CD in terms of the cost, because the interest and penalties can run 8 to 10%. And that's going to be more than what you're earning on the CD. So I would say if you've got the money available, I'd get that taken care of. You'll do better at the end of the day breaking that CD and getting that paid in terms of the total cost to you. And then just make sure you fix those estimated payments moving forward. Okay?
7: Okay, thanks.
2: All right, Lord bless you. All right, a quick break and back with much more, including your questions. Call right now with a financial question, 800-525-7000. We'll be right back.
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2: 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Wilson, go ahead.
10: Hello, sir. This is Wilson. My question is, I have a grandbaby who lives with my wife and I and my daughter. Her dad isn't in her life, so I'm basically both the only male figure in her life. I have an IRA that I'm putting together for her for when she's older, have money available to her for school, for a car, or whatever. I have I'm hoping to have anywhere between $25,000 and $30,000 when I quit working. I'm 68 now. So it's through my job that I contribute to it every 2 weeks. My wife and my daughter both know that this money belongs to my granddaughter, but should I put it in her own IRA, or what should I do to let it continue to make money and for it to be for her? Should I just leave it the way it is throughout, or just a change up?
2: Yes. It's a great question. I love that you're thinking about it this way. What a gift. So one way to approach it would be to keep your wife as the primary beneficiary and then think carefully how to protect your granddaughter if you were to both pass away. But with your wife as the primary beneficiary, then as a surviving spouse, if you pass away first, she would have the most flexibility. She could roll it over to her own IRA or just leave it there and continue to let it grow. And, you know, if your wife predeceases you or after you both are gone, because your granddaughter's only 5 years old, you wouldn't want to leave it directly to her. So you'd name perhaps your daughter as the custodian or the trustee for the granddaughter. You know, if you have complete confidence, she'll honor your wishes. Or you could work with an estate planning attorney to establish a trust for the granddaughter's benefit. The problem is that's going to be a little bit more costly. And I think given the size of the account, I'd rather all that money go to, you know, get the money that you can give to your granddaughter rather than spending several thousand dollars on a trust. But I think what we want to do, given her age, is make sure you've got a clear pathway so that if you pass away first, it gets to your granddaughter at the appropriate age. The other option is you kind of freeze the money that you've got right here. You keep it invested, but you put new contributions into another vehicle that's a little easier to manage. Maybe it's a custodial account where it automatically becomes her money at 18. Or, you know, perhaps it, you put it into a 529 plan to the extent you want it specifically to be for educational purposes. A 529 is really a very powerful tool that would allow it to grow and be available for qualified educational expenses. And maybe the 529 alongside the IRA could be a nice kind of 1-2 of support for her down the road. But give me your thoughts on all that.
10: That 529, I really didn't think about that. But, you know, I want to make sure that she has a little bit of money to buy a car. She needs a way to get to and from school. Right now, I'm contributing to it through my job. My 401k I contribute to, and I'm contributing money to this IRA. When I decide to retire, is there an option to keep the money in the IRA for my wife and my daughter to be the custodians of, as you would say?
2: Yeah, you absolutely can keep it in the IRA. They're not going to be the custodians. So just kind of to get the terminology straight. So essentially, the IRA is yours. I meaning individual, it has to be in one person's name, and you can only contribute up to the taxable earned income you have for the year, subject to the maximum contribution limits, which if you're 50 or older is $8,600 this year. And then a spouse can contribute to their own IRA as the spouse of a working spouse. Now, when you leave your job, you can move that IRA wherever you want, but it's still yours. Now, what an IRA has, though, is what's called a beneficiary, or a beneficiary and a contingent beneficiary. And that's ultimately who becomes the owner of the account at your death. It does not go through your estate. It goes directly to the beneficiary. And if you and the beneficiary pass away at the same time, it would go to the contingent beneficiary. The only challenge is that if your granddaughter inherits this as the contingent beneficiary and she's still a minor, it's just going to create a little more complexity here, just because she would have to it would have to go into essentially a guardianship type situation or a custodial situation until she was old enough to be able to access the funds. So that's why I was saying perhaps you'd want to make your wife the beneficiary, your daughter the contingent beneficiary, and then just make sure it's clear to your daughter that this is to be used for the benefit of your granddaughter, but ultimately she would have to honor that because from a legal standpoint, it's her money once you pass away and your wife does.
10: Yeah, she would honor it, no problem.
2: Okay, great.
10: So I am going to cap it then at about $25,000 and start on a 529 fund.
2: Yeah, that could be great, and you could be the owner of that. Your granddaughter's the beneficiary. That helps her in the sense that if she ever was able to qualify for need-based aid, this would be an asset of you and not her, which doesn't count against her as much, and it would be there and available for you to use. Now, you can go to any state to take advantage of a 529. You don't have to use the one in Mississippi unless there's a benefit because of a state income tax deduction. There's no federal tax deduction, but there are often state income tax deductions. But if your state offers no benefit, you could look at, who has the best rated plan. It changes currently. I looked at this just the other day. It's Utah and Alaska and Pennsylvania, I think, are the highest rated. But you could go to savingforcollege.com and, they could help you determine where to go next and educate you on what 529s are and how they work.
10: thank you so very much for your information. You are a godsend to us. Thank you so very much.
2: Well, that's very kind, Wilson. Lord bless you, my friend. We appreciate you being on the program today. Hey, big thanks to my team today. They're amazing. I couldn't do this without them. Devin Patrick, my producer. Patty Pumphrey handling our phones today. Taylor Stanrich on research today. 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
2: Our word for today comes from Proverbs 25, verses 11 through 15. A word fitly spoken is like apples of gold in settings of silver. I mean, look for the right time and occasion to speak an appropriate word, as it will have power and impact. Be faithful to speak the right words at the right time, as those words restore. Verse 13, like the cold of snow in the time of harvest is a faithful messenger to those who send him, for he refreshes the soul of his masters. Verse 14, whoever falsely boasts of giving is like clouds and wind without rain. If you have nothing to say, don't say it. Empty words come from braggarts, like they say, all hat, no cattle. Verse 15, by long forbearance a ruler is persuaded, and a gentle tongue breaks a bone. The right words in the right way at the right time have the power of persuasion. Words and how we use them are extremely important.
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0: when he has tested me, I'm going to come forth as gold. See, that's one of the other things that encourages him. God doesn't allow trials in our lives just to say, hi, let's watch Bob squirm. You know, the thing at my house, if I have a leak in my house, it drives me crazy. But he works everything out for the good. And so, child of God, listen to me. You can come to that place in your own life. When things are going on in your life, you can stop and just know the Lord's in control.
1: If you came to Christ expecting everything to be easy and beautiful and for life to be just one blessed moment after another, you're likely feeling pretty disappointed. As Pastor Bobby will remind us in today's message, following Jesus will be full of challenges, but he has a greater purpose in it all. Now here's Pastor Bobby in 2 Samuel chapter 15 as he continues his message. The hits keep coming.
0: Look back over my life, and Liz and I, when we first came up here, we didn't know anybody. We came up here from YO, and you know, Dutchess County people, we thought they were weird, but they definitely didn't want YO people living next to them. But long story short, it was at the churches where I got close with people, and we became friends, and we've watched our kids grow up together. It's so important that you do this. There's no substitute. I like what Chuck Swindoll calls friends. He says, they're the ones hanging in when everybody else is fleeing you. That's how you know who your real friends are. David's finding there's no substitutes for friends, someone to care, someone to listen, someone to feel, to comfort, and yes, occasionally to reprove us. It's so, like, I look back at those Christian people that would sit me down and they would tell me, Bob, you're weird. Stop it. And Bob, you shouldn't be doing this. And they were there to speak to my life. And so we'll pick it up in verse 24. It says, there was Zadok also and all the Levites. Now, what does that mean, all the Levites? When you read in Numbers, they counted about 22,000 Levites. Now, I looked at through the many different commentaries. They said it was more like 2,000 Levites came with him, bearing the Ark of the Covenant. This isn't the boat. This is the Indiana Jones, the Ark of the Covenant. This was the holiest piece of furniture in the Holy of Holies. And it says something to me to see these two high priests and these other priests now wanting to stay with David. See, David was a real man of God. We're going to see at the end of David's life, when we get to the last chapter, it doesn't say David, the mighty giant killer, or David, the great warrior, or David, the great king. You know how it closes? It says David, the great psalmist, the great singer of the Lord, the great prayer master, the one who had such a communion with the Lord. I think that's a great way to be known. But we see now these people coming out to David. Zadok, he and Abiathar acted as the high priest, as I said at this time. They would be the ones that would go into the holy of holy places. The Ark of the Covenant, it's interesting. Every piece of furniture in there, it speaks of Jesus. But nothing like the Ark of the Covenant because it had that mercy seat upon it. It was this mercy seat that sealed the covenant there or the chest that held the broken Ten Commandments and the spear of Aaron, speaking of his leadership. But it was that the blood would be applied and the people of God would be forgiven of all their sins. In fact, it said in Exodus that God said, there I will reveal myself to you. There my presence would be. And so now these guys, they're coming to David and they're saying, David, we want to follow you. We're going to go with you wherever you go. And we want to bring the Ark of the Covenant with us. And so they come and join David. Look at verse 25. Then the king said to Zadok, carry the Ark of God back into the city. If I find favor in the eyes of the Lord, he will bring me back and show me both it and his dwelling place. But if he says, thus I have no delight in you, here I am, let him do to me as seems good to him. Man, this is why I love David. This is why David had such a heart after God. You know, this is interesting. He's saying, listen, the Ark of the Covenant's not like it's not a good luck charm to me. You know, if you remember back in 1 Samuel, I believe it was chapter 3, Eli, the high priest, here they're going to battle with the Philistines. They said, oh, let's take the ark. If we take the ark, we'll win the battle. And what happened? The ark of God was taken away from the people of God. Again, God wanted to remind his people, that's not a good luck charm. You know, I remember my father, he had this statue of Mary right on the car. And I just remember growing up with her, I said, Dad, shouldn't you turn it the other way so she's looking at the road and she can help you drive? But you know, that same statue of Mary, I remember coming out to the car and my father's all upset. What's the matter, Dad? Somebody stole Mary. And I was like, you know, and I remember hearing later on, if someone could steal your God, that's not a good God. So David's at an amazing place with the Lord now. And he's just like, you know what? Whatever the Lord wants to do, I'm in his hands. How many of you were here for our message Sunday? Psalm 31, what does David say? Lord, my times are in your hands. Into your spirit, into your hands, I commit my spirit. See, he understands. He understands his sin, how it's affected his family, his kids, his whole nation now. He understands that. It's because of his transgressions. These things have happened to him. And so David is acting right here instead of being proud and just saying, you know, I don't need God. I'm going to fight these battles myself. He humbles himself before the Lord and he just trusts the Lord. I'm going to trust God. See, David had a peace. He had a peace with God. He knew his God. And that's one of the things I marvel at when I study David and I study those Psalms. I mean, especially at this time, there is a number of Psalms that David wrote at this time. Though my enemies surround me, Lord, you're with me. I trust you. You're my rock. You're my staff. In fact, I don't think you guys have it in the back, but in Psalm 3, it actually says this. The title is The Lord Helps His Troubled People. A psalm of David when he fled from Absalom, his son. He writes, Lord, how they have increased who trouble me. Many are they who rise up against me. Many are they who say to me, there is no help for him in God. Anyone ever say that to you? There's no help for you. You've dug a hole too deep now. But David says, but you, O Lord, are a shield for me. My glory and the one who lifts up my head. I cried to the Lord with my voice and he heard me from his holy hill. I lay down and slept. I awoke for the Lord sustained me. I will not be afraid of 10,000s of people who have set themselves against me all around. Arise, O Lord, save me, O my God, for you have struck all my enemies on the cheekbone. You have broken the teeth of the ungodly. I like that. Salvation belongs to the Lord. Your blessing is upon your people. Here's a guy who knows his God. He knew the kindness of God. You know, if you're taking notes, Psalm 103:8, David writes there of the Lord. He says, the Lord is merciful and gracious. He's slow to anger, abounding in mercy. He will not always strive with us, nor will he keep his anger forever. I love verse 10. Listen to verse 10. He has not dealt with us according to our sins, not punished us according to our iniquities. See, he knew God. God's not someone that's going to hold this over you or you know, he's mighty. He's a great God. And so we see David here. In fact, back in chapter 12, when David's child was sick, if you remember that chapter, I forget what it was in chapter 12, David and Bathsheba's child, David's praying for this child, that this child doesn't die. He fasts, he prays, but as soon as he learned of his death, listen to verse 21 of chapter 12. Well, it says there, David worshiped, he went to the house of the Lord, and then he ate. And then it says in verse 21, then his servant said to him, what is this that you have done? You fasted, you wept for the child while he was alive. But when the child died, you arose and ate food. I love, here's David. He says, while the child was alive, I fasted and wept. For I said, who can tell whether the Lord will be gracious to me that the child may live? But now he's dead. Why should I fast? Can I bring him back again? He says, I shall go to him, but he shall not return to me. See, David understood the Lord giveth, the Lord taketh away. Almost sounds like Job. Remember Job? He said the same thing. The Lord giveth, the Lord taketh away. Blessed be the name of the Lord. In chapter 3 of Job, he says, can I not also take bad things from God? See, here's the thing I want you to see tonight. David understood my life is in God's hands. He has that screen of protection. We read of Job, God had a screen of protection around him. And the same thing's true for you, child of God. God will protect you. And if things happen in your lives, I know for me, when things happen in my life, the first thing I look to, all right, what did I do? How did I mess up? What did I mess up here? Or is it something that God is just trying?

that. This is towards the end of his hell. He says, but he, capital H, knows the way that I take. And when he has tested me, I'm going to come forth as gold. See, that's one of the other things that encourages me. God doesn't allow trials in our lives just to say, hi, let's watch Bob squirm. You know, the thing at my house, if I have a leak in my house, it drives me crazy. But he works everything out for the good. And so, child of God, listen to me. You can come to that place in your own life. When things are going on in your life, you can stop and just know the Lord's in control. Well, look at verse 27. It says, the king also said to Zadok, the priest, are you not a seer or aren't you a prophet? And if you remember in the past, Zadok had an amazing gift by God. It was a supernatural insight that God blessed him with. And so he says to him, are you not a seer? Return to the city in peace. I want you to go back to Jerusalem. Basically, I want you to spy for me. So we see here the first CIAs or the first Mossad. It says, and your two sons with you, Ahimez and your son, and Jonathan, the son of Abiathar. See, I will wait in the plains of the wilderness until word comes from you to inform me. Therefore, Zadok and Abiathar carried the ark of God back to Jerusalem, and they remained there. So these guys are valuable to David. They're going to let David know what's going on, what's happening. Verse 30. So David went up by the ascent of the Mount of Olives. It's a complete straight hill, and then it's going to go downward towards the Dead Sea. And notice it says, as he wept as he went, and he had his head covered, and he went barefoot, and the people who were with him covered their heads and went up weeping as they went. So David's a broken vessel here. If you remember how I read there in Psalm 31, where David saw himself, I'm a broken vessel. You know, I'm just damaged. And he knows this because he caused it. See, the first time when he was kicked out of Jerusalem by Saul, he didn't do anything wrong. And yet for 10 years, God had him in the wilderness because God was training him. God was tempering him. God was making him to become that great king of Israel. But here he understands, I did this. I messed up. And so he's heading towards the wilderness. He's going towards the Dead Sea at this time, and he's crying. Notice that. But notice how the hits don't stop. Look at verse 31. In fact, I titled today's message, The Hits Keep Coming. Did you ever go through that? Where you're like, God, come on now. I can't take any more. My son's coming to kill me. I mean, how worse is it going to get? There's going to be a civil war, but the hits keep coming. Look at verse 31. Then someone told David, saying, Ahithophel is among the conspirators with Absalom. And David said, oh, Lord, I pray, turn the counsel of Ahithophel into foolishness. Now, this is big here. Ahithophel was David's top counselor. You know, I'm trying to think, to have somebody that, I mean, they're just brilliant people, and God has blessed them in the past. In fact, look at chapter 16, verse 23. Look what it says of Ahithophel. Now, the advice of Ahithophel, which he gave in those days, was as if one had inquired at the oracle of God. So was all the advice of Ahithophel, both with David and with Absalom. And now David finds out, this guy, this friend, this one who's so tight to me, he's now going with my son. Why? Well, the reason why is Ahithophel was the grandfather of Bathsheba. And listen, I have 6 grandkids. You touch my grandkids, oh, you will see Rambo. You won't see Pastor Bob. You're not going to see Brother Love. And so this is a grandfather, and here's the thing, for the last 10 years, he's just bitter. He's just angry. He hates David. He despised David. And so, I mean, he can't hold it back. So now he gets this opportunity. He gets to help his son now. And so now both Ahithophel and Absalom, they both want to destroy David. Both these guys are drinking the same poison of bitterness. And I need to remind you, if you're drinking bitterness, it's killing you. You know, you think, I can't wait to get them. I hope they have a terrible day. I hope they die.
That poison's coming right back at you.

0: In the New Testament, it's called the root of bitterness. It's a root because it's, you can't see it, but it's there. And it's deceitful, and it will destroy you. You guys know my story. Worked in the prison 25 years, and I've seen sons and daughters that had such bitterness and anger, and they wouldn't let it go, and it destroyed their lives. In fact, listen to this verse, James 1:20. James writes, human anger does not produce the righteousness God desires. So get rid of all the filth and the evil in your lives and humbly accept the word God has planted in your heart, for it has the power to save your soul. What does God's word say? Forgive. Oh, it's powerful. When you can forgive. You know, I told you guys heard my story. But I'm telling you, man, I didn't feel it. I didn't want to. I grew up, I hated my father. I wanted to kill him. And I remember I was commanded by God, you forgive him. I've forgiven you. You got to forgive. I forgive you. And as I said it, I felt it. And it was like a ton of garbage just came out of my life. And there was Christ and there was love. And I started looking at my father thinking, my God, that could have been me. He's no different than me. God can do that. So David prays in verse 31. Look at verse 31. And it said, David said, O Lord, I pray, turn the counsel of Ahithophel into foolishness. Now, this was a great prayer here. Because we're going to see God's going to answer that prayer for David. God's going to turn this. And I think this is just a great prayer to say. Notice, and David said, O Lord, I pray, turn the counsel of Ahithophel into foolishness. I remember there was a woman here at the church, and she was going through this divorce court for years. And she's just going, she's doing everything right. She forgave the guy. She's just trying to survive. And so we were looking at this verse. And she started claiming this verse, Lord, I pray that his counsel becomes foolishness. And by the end of three different lawyers, he lost the case and everything else. Again, all glory to the Lord. Again, we see God's going to answer this prayer for David because he's going to send Hushai the Archite, the Canaanite, to David that's going to help David. Now, where did I leave off? I'm over here looking. What verse? 32. You guys, thank you, Jesus. Verse 32. Now it happened when David had come to the top of the mountain where he worshiped God. Can you highlight that in your Bible? It doesn't say, now it happened when David had come to the top of the mountain, he went right to the bar. That's something we would do. No, it says David went to the top of the mountain and he worshiped the Lord. All hell is breaking loose around David, but David continues to worship. I can't tell you how powerful and how important worship is. We got great worship here. Drives me crazy when I see people coming in here 10, 15 minutes late. What's wrong with you? I could see you coming late for me, but the worship is good. Man, you worship. And we see David, he knew this God. He worshiped the Lord. And it says, he worshiped God there, and there was Hushai the Archite coming to meet him with his robe torn and dust on his head. This is faithful friend. David said to him, if you go on with me, then you'll become a burden to me. Basically, David's saying, you're an old fart. You can't come around with me. You know, you're going to slow me down. But he says to him, but if you return to the city and say to Absalom, I will be your servant, O king, as I was your father's servant previously, so I will now also be your servant. Then you may defeat the counsel of Ahithophel for me. See, David knew this Hushai, the Archite. He was smart. He had great wisdom too. Verse 35. And do you not have Zadok and Abiathar the priest with you there? Therefore, it will be that whenever you hear from the king's house, you shall tell to Zadok and Abiathar the priest. Indeed, they have there with them their two sons, Amihizes. Man, these names are killing me. Zadok's son and Jonathan, Abiathar's son. And by them you shall send me everything you hear. So Hushai, David's friend, went into the city, and Absalom came into Jerusalem. Again, another great friend of David, comes along. He prayed. Can I tell you, prayer is powerful? The Bible says the prayers of a righteous man or woman are powerful and effective and availeth much. We don't even realize it, how powerful our prayers are. I'm an answer to prayer. You're an answer to prayer. Pray. And Hushai, the Archite, notice he's a Canaanite too. But watching David, following David, he was like, I want to be like this guy. I believe in his God, and Yahweh became his God. And so now he's here to meet David. In fact, there's an interesting verse, 1 Chronicles 27:33. The writer there tells us, Ahithophel was the royal advisor, but Hushai the Archite was the king's friend. I like that. He was the king's friend. Do you know Jesus calls you and I his friends? I love it. So we see this now. So David's prayer is answered here. He's going to have this inside guy in at this time. And we just see the hand of the Lord upon his life. Let's try to get into chapter 16. Verse 1 says, when David was a little past the top of the mountain, there was Ziba, the servant of Mephibosheth, who met him with a couple of saddled donkeys. And on them, 200 loaves of bread, 100 clusters of raisins, 100 summer fruits, and a skin of wine. I mean, this looks great, right?
1: 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This program is a production of Calvary Chapel, Hudson Valley. 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
1: Thy servant David, you see that over and over. So God is really into servanthood. We are his servants. He is our God. To have God say to us, put your name in there, and God would speak to you and say, you are my servant. And you think, that is a great title, to be a servant of the Lord, to be a friend of the Lord. And really, that's what it implies. That's what Abraham was called, a friend of God, and yet he was a servant of God. What a great thing to be God's servant. And he mentions that quite a bit in this chapter.

Aloha kako e komo mai. Welcome to As We Gather, the Bible teaching ministry of Calvary Chapel Honolulu with Pastor Bill Stonebreaker. Today, Pastor Bill continues in 2 Samuel chapter 7.

0: remember that David, he has built, really it's a palace, they call it a house of cedar, but you can imagine David in that building out. And at this point, all 12 tribes now, this one nation, is now serving David. And you find that, now he doesn't himself build it. He does get those that are qualified, you know, in stonework and in woodwork, but primarily it's Hiram, the king of Tyre. And you can find in chapter 5, in verse 10 on, it says, "And David became greater and greater, for the Lord God of hosts was with him. Then Hiram, king of Tyre, sent messengers to David with cedar trees and carpenters and stonemasons, and they built a house for David, and David realized that the Lord had established him as king over Israel, and that he had exalted his kingdom for the sake of his people Israel." It's always for the sake of the people. It's never for the leader. It's always to glorify God. Now, what we've got here, you know, we started, some of you go way back with us, but we started basically in rented places, in some of the schools and in some of the places. And it's just amazing what God has done. Now, if he tarries and he doesn't take us home to be with him, or he doesn't take me home in the rapture with you guys, and I go before you, then basically we turn it over to the next generation. And then if he doesn't come back, then they turn it over to the next generation. And what for? To glorify God and to reach the people. It's for the people. It's not for, you know, a few. And so David recognized that, and he realizes, you know, I'm living in this cedar home. It's a palace. It's incredible. You see, wood back in that time, that was luxury. Stone was really the common building blocks of the day. And so David's looking around, he's seeing what he has. And he says, you know what? God's in tents, just in the tabernacle, in tents. I want to build him a house. And that's what we come to. Verse 1, 2 Samuel 7. "Now it came about when the king lived in his house, and that the Lord had given him rest on every side from all his enemies, that David said to Nathan the prophet, 'See now, I dwell in a house of cedar, but the ark of God dwells within tents.'" Now remember, the ark of God represented the presence of God. As he went through the wilderness, there was a pillar of fire by night and a cloud by day. And so it was the presence of God that was with them. And here, this ark represent the presence of God. But it's just in a, you know, it's in kind of like a tent, it just among curtains. And so he says to Nathan, verse 3, "And Nathan said to David, the king, 'Go, do all that is in your mind or your heart, for the Lord is with you.' But it came about in the same night that the word of the Lord came to Nathan, saying, 'Go and say to my servant David, thus says the Lord, are you the one who should build me a house to dwell in? For I have not dwelt in a house since the day I brought up the sons of Israel from Egypt, even to this day. But I have been moving about in a tent, even a tabernacle.'" And you can read that, you can study that in Exodus chapter 26. There's where it came about under Moses, that tabernacle, that tent, verse 7. "Wherever I have gone with all the sons of Israel, did I speak a word with one of the tribes of Israel, which I commanded to shepherd my people Israel, saying, 'Why have you not built me a house of cedar?'" That's amazing how we look for opulence. And God just looks for the heart. He looks for what's on the inside. He looks for this worship, this pure worship. Now, Nathan, he thought it was a good idea. I mean, sometimes we can make mistakes. We think it's a good idea. It seems like this is the way we should move. But we didn't pray. We didn't really seek the Lord. And we don't see that Nathan is seeking the Lord at this point. And he spoke too soon. Didn't confer with God on it. You see, but God will work in spite of our blunders and our failures. He'll come back, you know, And he'll bring us up, dust us off, and then move us in the right direction. And that's what he does. He talks about my servant David twice. He mentions my servant David. He talks about my people Israel four times, you'll find in the chapter. And he talks about they as the servants eight times. And thy servant David, you see that over and over. So God is really into servanthood. We are his servants, and he is our God. To have someone, have God say to us, you know, you put your name in there and say, and God would speak to you and say, you are my servant. And you think, yeah, because we're beloved. That is a great title, to be a servant of the Lord, to be a friend of the Lord. And really, that's what it implies. That's what Abraham was called, a friend of God, and yet he was a servant of God. And what a great thing to be God's servant. And he mentions that quite a bit in this chapter. Now, when you think about this, when you look at it, God doesn't need a fancy building. Now, I know this is a pretty nice building that we're in, you know, and our architect was, not our architect, but our developer, he was a guy that built a lot of stuff, and we paid nothing for him, not at all. He did this because he loves the church and loves us. But it's a pretty nice building. You see, but God's not interested in fancy, opulent kind of buildings. And sometimes you see that in the old days, you do. A lot of gold, a lot of silver, a lot of beautiful architecture and stuff. And, you know, nothing simple. When you find that God wanted to build in the Old Testament, he said, I want you to put it with stone, but I don't want to chisel on the stone. I don't want you to form the stone. I just want you to find the stone and put it there. He didn't want the handiwork of man. He didn't want man to show off what God does. He doesn't want our fingerprints on what God does. And he doesn't look for fancy things. You see, he just looks to work in a spiritual way in the life of us. And I like that. You see, in fact, fancy buildings, fancy things can be a distraction. They can turn into an idol. And when you think about it, that's exactly what happened with the temple. The temple, remember, when they became very carnal, and they would swear by the temple or swear by the gold in the temple. It's like the outward things became more important than God himself. So we've got to be careful. You know, somebody will say, this is a beautiful facility. Yeah, it's a facility to facilitate the worship of God for people coming in. You know, and that's all it is. But you see, it's nothing more than that. And we go on, verse 8. We'll go all the way down to verse 11. Now therefore, thus you shall say to my servant David, thus says the Lord of hosts, I took you from the pasture, from following the sheep, that you should rule over my people Israel. And I have been with you wherever you have gone, and have cut off all your enemies from before you, and I will make you a great name like the names of great men who are on earth. I will also appoint a place for my people Israel, and will plant them that they may live in their own place and not be disturbed again, nor will the wicked afflict them any more as formerly. Even, verse 11, even from the day that I commanded judges to be over my people Israel, and I will give you rest from all your enemies, the Lord also declares to you that the Lord will make a house for you. Now, you have to realize, yeah, he's talking to David, and you're going to see some of these things are fulfilled temporarily with his son Solomon, and then other sons. But ultimately, he's looking out to Messiah for this eternal house that God's going to build with his son Jesus Christ. That eternal home that we have. So prophecy often has a dual meaning, the immediate and then in the future, with Jesus Christ. So what God's doing now, he's just simply reminding David of his calling. God's calling you, David. Here's what I've done. I've taken you from looking after sheep, and now you're looking after my people, Israel. The Bible tells us that Paul, speaking to Timothy, and he said, I remind you to stir up the gift of God which is in you through the laying on of my hands. In other words, God has given us gifts, and we need to use those for the kingdom of God. You don't want to face the Lord and go, oh, I wish I would have been involved. You know, you don't want to do that. God's gifted. You got to step out in faith. Sometimes it might be hard to step out in faith, but whatever God's put on your heart, I usually say, what is the need that God is showing you, or you're hearing the need? What is, showing you? Well, jump in there. Be involved. It takes faith. You see, then he reminds him of God's faithfulness in dealing with David's enemies. I dealt with the enemies in the past. I'll deal with them in the future, and I'm going to make you a great name. This is what I've always done and what I'm going to continue to do. You know, I think one of the things when you become an older Christian, you look back at the history that you have with the Lord, and you see God doing just incredible things. You don't have to be some, usually God just uses very common, ordinary people. I mean, sometimes you get people that are very, very gifted and talented. And sometimes their greatest strength can also be their greatest weakness. Real easy to get kind of puffed up when you have all that ability. You think it's you, and you don't realize it's the Lord. He's just gifted you with that. So it's good to kind of just be an ordinary person and have a long life with the Lord, look back and see what great things God has done. And you don't pat yourself in the back, you give glory to God. And so Paul reminding Timothy, but also God reminding David. And he said, I'm the one that took you. I'm the one that's going to make your name great. Again, great through what? Well, through his son Solomon, who's going to build the temple. And then it goes all the way down to Jesus, the Messiah, and ultimately all the way out into eternity. Because that's really what he's speaking, because he's going to talk about forever and ever. Eternity. Now, it's always the reality of what God does in the past. You can trust him for the future, what he wants to do in the future. For David here and for the people, and we see that because we've got the Bible, we can read it and see. I mean, David stumbles in a number of ways, but God is always faithful. You see, the good shepherd, his first concern is for the people. Jesus Christ, his concern is for the people. The good shepherd, David, his concern for the people. Their protection, them dwelling in safety. It's amazing how you see the security team. They're all around. They're all over. You know, just amazing when you see it. You just kind of feel safe, don't you? You feel like there are guys watching you and just keeping everything in order and keeping it safe. Well, that's what a good shepherd does. You know, just that security that you have in the Lord. The Lord keeps us safe. The angels of the Lord are round about, for those who trust in the Lord. Yeah, but also sometimes he uses those angels that are the security guards, around them as well. So God to build David a house, heritage, a dynasty. You see that, especially when we come into this Christmas season. Because you can't afford David, in the genealogy of Christ. Also in the royal line and also in the bloodline. David is right there. You see, David wanted to build a house for the Lord, and God says, no, David, you can't. And we'll see why. Basically, in the scriptures, it talks about David being a man of war. He being a man of blood. Chronicles tells us that. But God says, David, I'm going to do you one better. I'm going to build you a house, an everlasting house, more enduring than whatever you want to build for me. The temple was built. It is no more. It was torn down. But you see, God is building David. He has built David an enduring house, a glorious house, one of the Messiah is what he's talking about. We have that now. The kingdom of God, Jesus said, is in your midst. We have that. That relationship we have with Jesus Christ. You see, God says that, David, you're a man of war, you're a man of bloodshed. You can see it in 1 Chronicles 22. Let me read it, where God says to David, but the word of the Lord came to me saying, you have shed much blood and have waged great wars. You shall not build a house for my name because you have shed so much blood on the earth before me. Behold, a son shall be born to you. You shall be a man. He shall be a man of rest, and I will give him rest from all his enemies on every side, for his name shall be Solomon, and I will give peace and quiet to Israel in his days. Verse 10 goes on and says, he shall build a house for my name, and he shall be my son, and I shall be his father, and I will establish the throne of his kingdom over Israel forever. There's the dynasty. Now, it goes through David, then through Solomon on one side. The book of Matthew, you'll see, that is the royal line. And then Nathan, his other son, that's the bloodline through Luke. Levi's in there, one of the sons, but you'll see that. That's really the bloodline through Mary. The royal line is through Joseph. But that's an interesting story in itself, and we'll see that in a moment. He goes on here, verse 12, we'll go down to verse 17. When your days are complete and you lie down with your fathers, I will raise up your descendants after you, who will come forth from you, and I will establish his kingdom. He shall build a house for my name, and I will establish the throne of his kingdom forever? Well, wait a minute. Forever? David's descendants, his seed, is not around. So forever, he must be talking about Messiah, Jesus Christ. That's what he is. Immediate fulfillment with Solomon and the sons that go on there, but also far-reaching with forever, with Jesus Christ, with the Messiah. Verse 14, I will be a father to him, and he will be a son to me. When he commits iniquity, I will correct him, and with the rod of men and the strokes of the sons of men. Now, that's a hard one. We'll have to look at that. You think, well, wait a minute, Jesus never committed any iniquity. Well, we'll see what's going on there. Verse 15, but my loving kindness shall not depart from him, as I took away from Saul, whom I removed from before you, and your house and your kingdom shall endure before me forever. Your throne shall be established forever. Notice the forever. It's not by man. It's going to be temporary with man through David, but forever is with Messiah, Jesus Christ. And with us as believers. And he says, in accordance with all these words and all this vision, so Nathan spoke to David. Now, the throne forever, it has to be Messiah, Jesus Christ. It can only be Messiah, Jesus Christ. David's family, his descendants, his seed, his sons, after David, they reigned for about 408 years, and then they were cut off. So you can follow that genealogy, and it didn't last forever. It was cut off. Now, one of the reasons it was cut off is a fella by the name of Jehoiachin or Coniah, different names, but same person. Because he sinned egregiously, we don't know what it was, but in Jeremiah 22:30, it said he will be childless and none of his sons will sit on the throne. So it was cut off right there. But Jeconiah, he's in the family of David through Solomon. And he goes all the way down to Joseph, the husband of Mary. You see, if Joseph impregnated Mary and you have, say, Jesus born, he couldn't reign. He couldn't reign because Jeremiah said, no, he is cut off. He is childless. That's the curse that came there. But Jesus didn't have an earthly father. And then through the other line, David, through Nathan, his son, goes all the way down to Eli, the father of Mary, and she was impregnated by the Holy Spirit. She was virgin birth, an amazing thing. It was cut off, you know, it was for a time. But ultimately, the eternal reign, the throne forever, comes through Jesus Christ.
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3: I'm going to time myself to see how long it takes me to load the dishwasher instead of being mad at John. And she went and she said, it took her 13 seconds. And she said, 13 seconds to put his dishes in the dishwasher. And she said, now, instead of using those things as an annoyance, I look at them and I say, I have 13 seconds to do something for him. And not only that, I'm going to use those 13 seconds to pray for his day. So she uses that as a trigger to pray. And I love that. It changes the whole climate from being an annoyance to being a time when marriage can flourish.
4: That's Jody Berndt describing the powerful impact that pausing for prayer can have on your marriage. This is Focus on the Family with Jim Daly, and I'm John Fuller.
2: John, it's said that praying in your marriage is one of the most important things you can do. And yeah, I've tried it both ways. You know, Gene and I, we got busy, and, you know, we'd go through long stretches where we weren't praying together. And I think that is kind of disastrous. And then when you do pray together consistently, it's amazing how that just... I don't know, rub some of the edges off in terms of those hot buttons that you can push, right? And so today we want to talk about that. One of the great statistics in Jody's book says that married couples who pray daily have less than a 1% divorce rate. Hmm. So how about that for a silver bullet when it comes to keeping your marriage together and moving forward in a healthy way? Let me add to, a young woman said to me the other day, whenever I hear in Christian communication, someone talking about marriage, they talk about how hard it is to work at your marriage. Let me kind of debunk that a little bit. The reason we talk about that is because you want to have a marriage that's really good, right? So it takes a little work. You know, if you want to be in shape, you got to go to the gym, that kind of thing. So it's not a burden. These are things that we want to equip you with so that your marriage can be the best it can be. Mm-hmm. So if you're hearing, oh, it's hard work to be married, it's awesome to be married, and it does require some work, but it's a good thing.
4: Yeah, it really is a wonderful gift, and we're going to be talking with Jody today. She's been here a number of times, and she's a public speaker, a Bible teacher, and author of the best-selling Praying the Scripture series, and one of the books in that series is called Praying the Scriptures for Your Marriage. We'll have more details about Jody and this great resource at our website.
2: Welcome back, Jody. So good to see you.
3: Thank you so much, Jim. It is a delight to be here.
2: Good, good. I need it now. I need to confess. I'm sitting here thinking about it. Jean was the one who said, we need to pray more together. So she gets the credit on that. I want people going, oh, Jim is so wonderful.
3: Jim is wonderful, but we really love Jean.
2: No, Jean's awesome. Jean is the anchor. But it's true. So often, you probably see that too. You know, women, they want to feel that connection that way. And I would think, typically, but maybe I'm just trying to get myself out of, you know, spiritual jail here.
3: Yeah.
2: But typically, I would think the wife is the one suggesting, why don't we pray more together?
3: Yeah, that's certainly what we heard before.
2: Ooh,
3: I wrote
2: thank
3: this.
2: You.
3: you're not alone.
2: Okay,
3: Jim.
2: Good.
3: You're
2: I'm
3: not
2: normal.
3: Alone. No, before I did this book, I threw out the question on social media, you know, and in my email group, what would you like God to do for your marriage? And it just was interesting to hear people's responses. And you can imagine the different things people wanted: better communication, help handling money, handling conflict, dealing with parents and in-laws, that kind of thing. But one of the things that came up again and again, and it won't surprise you, is that people wanted that deeper intimacy, spiritual intimacy, not just with God, but with their spouse. And I think that's great. I really do. I encourage people, think about what you would like in a spouse. Or if you're already married, you know, speak to those things you are seeing that are positive in your marriage, in your spouse, and breathe life into those things by affirming them. But I think we make a mistake when we think we can find the one, because you get married and immediately you change. You know, I say that college Jody that Robbie fell in love with was way more fun, I think, than newlywed Jody, who was trying to juggle a job and a house, you know, and a new marriage. And then along comes mother Jody, and mom Jody, you know, is less fun because she's starting to worry. And so, I mean, I would say, and they say, what do they say? I've been married to 37 women or 37 men, and they've all been the same person, but they change all the time. So I think sometimes Stanley Hauerwas is a, I don't know, an expert of some kind. I don't know exactly his degree, but He writes that the challenge in marriage is learning to care for the stranger to whom you find yourself married, because you do wake up sometimes and say, wow, you know, you've changed, I've changed, we're all changing. So I think that's really important.
2: You know, let me ask you this. You're mentioning the multifaceted part of life. You start as a dating your husband, and then you marry, then eventually kids come and you're a different person in all those settings, obviously. When you got married, what was your prayer life like? And then where did it go? So many times as authors and speakers and communicators, people think, oh, they just had it down. They got it. And it's really not true. Yeah. And it's so important to debunk that. I mean, you're writing out of experience what didn't work probably, what was causing you maybe some pain or frustration. So just describe that journey from what it was as that first Jody to the 37th Jody.
3: Well, you know, and it is continuing to evolve, and God is continuing to teach and train, and he's so filled with grace, which I so appreciate. But, you know, I think certainly for Robbie and me in our shared prayer life, that's been a little bit of a mountain to climb, because as husbands and wives, as men and women, we approach prayer differently. I like to use a prayer journal. I'm fond of praying out loud. He's very good at praying in his head. He doesn't need to write everything down to remember it. And so for us to have that shared connection, we've had to be kind of intentional and just say, you know what, let's take my hand and let's just pray about whatever it is that's concerning us. And it might be, like, for anybody listening who thinks, oh, wow, Jody and Robbie have this deep an intimate, wonderful, long-term prayer life, we might pray for 3 or 5 minutes about something. And, you know, I have these things on my website that are 31-day prayer calendars that just have one verse, because I'm so all about making prayer doable. And I think sometimes when you just take one verse, like 1 Thessalonians 3:12 says, may your love increase and overflow for each other. You know, if you're feeling a little tension in your marriage, maybe you just spit that one out. God, help our love increase and overflow for each other. And you've prayed. You know, so I think it can be simple like that.
2: In that way, expectations can be different at any phase of your marriage, newlywed, midterm, late-term marriage, right? So how do you express those expectations in a way that is helpful, not harmful?
3: You know, expectations are big things. And for any newlywed or engaged couples who are listening, and us oldiewedds too, but I just think that you need to leave room for the fact that you're coming with different backgrounds. You know, Robbie and I got married, and I had a dad who helped out a lot in the kitchen. He would go purchase the groceries.
4: He was
3: and you know, most girls can say my daddy, you know, a lot of girls can, and then the poor husband comes in and he doesn't do everything exactly like daddy did, or he does it differently, and so that definitely created some tension for us. And I'm sure he's thinking the same thing. Hey, you're not getting up early before breakfast, before I get out of bed, and have the hot breakfast ready like my mom did, you know. We come in with these different expectations. And I remember talking to the Lord early on, saying, can't you fix Robbie? You know, can't you make him more like my dad? And it was really sweet, because God said, Jody, you know what? If you'll just quit nagging, and if you will trust me, I can shape him into a husband that is above and beyond anything you could create or dream up, even if I gave you a blank check. And I said, okay, I'm gonna trust you. And I wish I could say I stopped nagging forever. I didn't. But what God did in that moment as an answer to that prayer, the very next day, and he doesn't always answer prayers this quickly, but the very next day, we'd been married 9 months, maybe a year, he walked into the kitchen. He said, is there anything I can do to help? Help with dinner. And I burst into tears. And poor Robbie's probably thinking, wait a minute, I thought you're crying when I'm not helping, and now I'm helping and you're crying.
4: Can't win.
3: But God has just been wonderful in terms of shaping both of us to be the person the other person needs, and it's not at all like what we expected. I would say it's better.
2: Let's on the practical side, you do mention two different ways you can pray the scriptures over your marriage. I want to make sure we capture that to give people a taste of the book and what you're expressing.
3: Yeah, because not everybody knows what praying the scriptures is. I mean, you and I have talked about it before, but all it is really is using the Bible not as something you just read, but as something you pray. Going through, and when you read, you know, Psalm 46:10, be still and know that I am God, you can take that and turn it into a prayer prompt. Your mind is racing, your heart is racing, you're worked up about anything, and you can just say, Lord, gosh, help me be still, quiet my heart, you know, trade my panic for peace. Let me know you are God. So that's what I'm talking about when I say pray the scriptures. And really, it's Jesus' invitation, right? In John 15, he says, if you remain in me and my words remain in you, ask whatever you wish and it will be done for you. And, you know, and that's not some sort of name it, claim it, prosperity gospel, vending machine, put your prayer in, the request answer comes out. None of that. What he's saying there is that the more we abide in him, the more we dig into scripture, into his word, letting it shape our thoughts, our longings, our desires, the more our prayers for our marriage or anything else are going to start reflecting what God already wants to, what he's already doing, what he wants to do in our lives. So in praying the scriptures for your marriage, I looked at answers from those surveys we talked about earlier and came up with 20 different topics that are common to most marriages. And then work that. And you can pray the scriptures, as you asked me, at two ways. One is topically. Like if you pick up the book and you go, we need help with some friends. We don't have any good friends. I want to flip to that chapter and find out how we can find those life-giving friends in our lives, how we can become those kind of friends. Let me read the stories there. Look at some of the discussion questions at the end of the chapter and pray the prayers. Or you don't have to even go that way. You don't even need the book. You can just pick up your Bible and pray through scripture. And it's not at all topically. It's just, you know, as you're seeing, like I was reading the other day in Mark 6, I think it is, and Jesus tells the disciples to get into the boat, go to the other side. And they, when he walks out to them later that night, they're straining at the oars. The wind is against them. And what I read in that was, okay, they're obeying Jesus. They're doing what he tells them. He says, go to the other side. But it's hard, that obedience. They're finding a storm. And I read that, and so I pray, Lord, when I'm obeying you and I come up and I feel like the wind's against me, help me trust. Help me continue to obey. Help me keep pulling at the oars.
2: Yeah, and so often, I think we as Christians, we think if we feel God's telling us to do something, then the wind should be in the sail.
3: We do think that,
2: don't That's
3: we?
2: The contradiction.
3: And when the wind comes against us or it's hard,
2: what?
3: I'm obeying you. And it's not always that way.
4: This is Focus on the Family with Jim Daly, and our guest today is Jody Berndt, talking about her book, Praying the Scriptures for Your Marriage. 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
2: Jody, you mentioned personality a minute ago and how that plays into praying for one another, but also just about everything in your marriage, because I think subconsciously, and experts, marriage experts talk about this, we're typically drawn to somebody who's opposite, not in everything, but in many things, extroverts and introverts, those kinds of things. And it's just, I think it's a wonderful affirmation that the Lord says, you know, your completer, your helpmate, that we just seek people out, or seek a person out to marry who complements the things that we don't possess. And then it starts to irritate us, which is so funny.

0: staying at home on the clock, and he's not dancing, and he's thinking, we don't even know these people, and I don't want to make a fool of myself, and just he's just a little more, well, I would say, polite and diplomatic than I am. I'm harder to embarrass, and I'll do anything, and so it escalated until I left the party, and I'm not proud of this. You know, it's in a strange neighborhood. It's dark. It's nighttime. I'm walking away, and thanks be to God, Robbie came after me, you know, in his car, and he says, get in, and we went home, and he didn't know how much the dancing had mattered to me that night. But, you know, we used to do a thing in our families where we'd make these movies. I think one of our friends saw Robert Redford at all his friends, and he started Sundance with movies that his friends had made. And so one of our friends was like, you know, we could do our own film festival. Let's get eight or 10 families, and you make some home movies with plots and costumes and all that. And we did that. We had our own Academy Awards. So we are heading to Canada one time with four kids and two dogs, and our movie has to do with a pirate who's kidnapping some people and taking them across the border, and Robbie was the pirate, and I said, here, we're coming up to the border, put your pirate hat on and your eye patch, you know, and say your lines, and he's like, I am not going through border security dressed as a pirate. Anyway, I shared that, and you can read more about it in the book, but the point is, we each had different personalities. I'm all about going to Canada dressed as a pirate. He's all about not walking onto the dance floor in a crowd you don't even know anybody. And God has used me to bring him out. He made a wonderful pirate. He has 10 years of movies under his belt now. He's great. He's the best. He won Best Actor.
1: Way to go, you know, Robbie.
0: Yeah, yeah. And meanwhile, I've learned to not always be quite as embarrassing. You know, my children will say, Mom, it's so embarrassing being you, and it kind of is. But I think that thanks to Robbie, I've learned how to sometimes hold back.
1: No, that's really good.
0: It's been good.
1: Jody, I'd like to get some examples from you on how to bridge that gap.
0: Yeah.
1: It may be personality differences, what have you. How does prayer help you accomplish that?
0: Wow. Okay. So, when you do have these different expectations, different personalities, you can rub against each other a little bit, you know, like sandpaper. And I love Charles Spurgeon said, conflicts bring experience, and experience brings that growth in grace, which cannot be attained by any other means. Mm. I read that quote and I thought, you know, it's true that conflict does bring experience. It can teach us about one another. And over time, you know, I wouldn't say for Robbie and me it was an instantaneous growing in grace, but we really have seen that growth in grace. And you asked about prayer's role in that. And, you know, study after study has been done to show the benefits of prayer, even things that might not be trotted out in a church or a Bible study. Secular research has shown that prayer gives you a higher sense of satisfaction in marriage, a greater sense of emotional well-being. There was an article, I think, in the Wall Street Journal saying, even if you're upset or annoyed with your spouse, you know, they were late again, they left the toilet seat up, they did, you know, whatever. It says, when you pray together, or even pray for your spouse, not with your spouse, that gives you a chance to calm down. It reinforces the idea that you're on the same team. And I love that idea of remembering that you're on the same team. Before one of our daughters got married, I think it was Virginia, we had all the families together, and we said, all right, you know, between us here, we probably have 150 years of marriage wisdom, or maybe 100. Get everybody that to weigh in with what they think. And one of the best pieces of advice came from my son-in-law, Jeff. He said, you know, you want to remember when you're in a conflict, it's not about trying to win. You don't want to be the one that's right and have your spouse be the loser, because you're a team. And that would be a loss for your team. So how can you work through your conflicts to get to that point of grace so that it's a win?
1: And what you're describing is selflessness.
0: Yeah.
1: Which is really hard for us, especially in those relationships.
0: Selflessness is the key, isn't it?
1: It is, totally.
0: Like we've often said in any relationship, marriage or anything else, if you followed Paul's advice in Philippians 2, to in humility, don't look at just at your own interests, but at the interests of others, considering their needs ahead of your own, that the world would be a much better place. Our marriages would be a much better place.
1: Yeah. I was going to touch on this one because it's kind of close to home. I have a friend.
0: Asking for a friend? Yeah,
1: I love
0: asking for a friend.
1: That I know really well.
0: Yeah, uh-huh.
1: And this is the one where you share you learned how to pray for your husband when he left dishes in the sink. That one, yes. I'm familiar with something
0: yes,
1: like that.
2: We must have had a guest that talked
0: asking,
2: about that.
0: Asking for
1: maybe
0: a friend.
1: It's the laundry again.
0: Yeah,
1: but
0: this was so

0: good. Yeah. This was actually true confession. This was my mom, who is remarried, and my father had died when he was 60 of a brain tumor, and mom got remarried, and in her new marriage, she noticed that her husband was leaving the dishes in the sink, and it was kind of annoying her. But then she thought back to something that she had seen in, or had learned in their premarital counseling. And I love that on a second marriage, when you're 69 years old, that you're going to go to marriage counseling. They did that. You know, we're never too old for that. I love it. But she said one of the things that they learned, or they'd seen a man talking about how his wife always left the cupboards open in the kitchen. And he went into the kitchen. It would bug him day after day. But then he said, you know, I wonder how long it takes me to close the cupboards. And he realized it took him no time at all. So instead of letting that be such an irritation that could build up, he just closed the cupboards. And so she said, you know, I'm going to time myself to see how long it takes me to load the dishwasher instead of being mad at John. And she went and she said, it took her 13 seconds. And she said, 13 seconds to put his dishes in the dishwasher. And she said, now, instead of using those things as an annoyance, I look at them and I say, I have 13 seconds to do something for him. And not only that, I'm going to use those 13 seconds to pray for his day. Mm-hmm. So she uses that as a trigger to pray. And I love that. It changes the whole climate from being an annoyance to being a time when marriage can flourish.
1: She sounds very proficient at loading the dishwasher. 13 well, seconds.
0: Maybe,
1: that's like
0: maybe
1: Olympic
0: didn't leave
1: speed.
0: That many. She might be fast. I don't think she is as anal about doing it as
1: she
0: I am.
1: She wasn't throwing them in the dishwasher.
0: She might have if you met
2: John
0: my mom.
2: Crash, bang.
1: No. You discovered that you needed to be more emotionally aware one day when taking a test with Robbie.
0: You pulled all of the dirt out, didn't you?
1: You know, this is what we love about authors that bear their soul.
3: Yeah, you wrote it.
1: Yeah, you wrote it.
0: Oh,
1: but,
0: yeah.
1: But was it like an assessment?
0: This is the worst part. We were teaching a marriage class. Robbie
1: this
0: and
1: is
0: I,
1: even better.
0: Yeah, Robbie and I used to do that. And as part of teaching it, you know, we thought as the instructor, we ought to do all the exercises that are in the material. And one of them was this thing where you rate your spouse on 20 different topics and you give them a 0 to 4 or 5, whether they do it poorly or well. And then you exchange your answers. And we got to the part where we're going over what each other said. And I said, Robbie, you gave me a 0. And the question was, in how well does my spouse meet my emotional needs? And I was like, a 0? And he said, yeah, you don't meet my emotional needs. I said, Robbie, I didn't know you had emotional needs. I was like, you are the steadiest person I've ever met. And he is. That is, you know, one of my favorite attributes of Robbie. It's hard to ruffle him. He doesn't go high and low and all over the place like I do. See, he's so steady. But I didn't know that he had emotional needs. But that was one of those things that I learned, you know, that was, and I think that's in the chapter on protecting your marriage, the things that we have to do, because, you know, it's a lot easier to prevent a crisis in a marriage than it is to recover from one. It's easier to build a strong marriage than it is to repair a broken one. And I think if we take those little steps to be able to assess, you know, oh, I didn't know you had emotional needs. What can I do to support you? To understand what those are. How can I live in such a way that honors that? That can help protect your marriage and to build a stronger marriage from
1: the
0: get-go.
1: No, that's really good. I give both of you credit because that, you know, a lot of us guys behind the scenes say, Robbie, what are you thinking? You got to score that a 7, not a 5. But the honesty to do that and then, then your response to be able to ask the right questions to say, okay, what's going on here?
0: Well, I didn't want a 0. No wife wants to score a 0. Yeah.
1: Now, did you have a frying pan in your hand when you were...
0: I love the old, you know, whenever I talk to my wife, I hold her hands and we're like, yeah, is that so that she can't hit you, right?
1: But that's good. I think that's a good dynamic discussion about something. Because you made an assumption he still needs that kind of affirmation.
0: You know, and I think it doesn't matter how long you've been married, going back and asking some of those questions, because we change, don't we? Even those love languages, something that might have been your love language when you were newlywed. I really want physical touch and quality time together. Maybe, you know, 20 years down the road, you want some acts of service. It's good to keep revisiting those tools.
1: We're down to the end now, but I do want to ask one more question, and we'll come back next time and ask more questions about how prayer can strengthen your marriage and how to do it effectively together. This last question, how does prayer help bond you closer to your husband, and how does it protect your marriage? And I think in the context for me, you know, we're always dealing with issues within marriage, but the whole concept of how God has constructed us, body, soul, and spirit. And so when you talk about physical intimacy, that's important.
0: Right.
1: But spiritual and emotional intimacy, I'm learning from Gene, to be honest, is really important.
0: Yeah.
1: And sometimes that can be such a valley for a lot of spouses, for a lot of women particularly.
0: Yeah.
1: Because they don't feel like they're getting that closeness. But prayer can help.
0: Prayer can help. Prayer really does open the door to that intimacy. And I think it helps, as we talked earlier, you know, because there are going to be times when we can't love each other well. And by inviting God into that conversation, that just allows him to go to work on both of our hearts to join us together. But, you know, Jim, I tell you, I heard over and over again, what if my spouse doesn't want to pray with me? You know, what if I'm married to a non-believer? What if I'm married to somebody for whom that feels awkward, unfamiliar? And I would say, and that's what the book is all about, is, you know, do what works. Do what works. And when we used to teach the marriage courses, one of the things we told people was, if your spouse isn't comfortable praying together, maybe start with the question, what can I do to support you? How can I let you know you are loved? And that too can open that door to intimacy. It can lead to an environment where maybe prayer does become something that feels more doable, more familiar. But honestly, Malachi 3:16, it's one of my favorite verses. It says, those who honored the Lord, those who feared the Lord, talked with each other, and the Lord listened and heard. And I think that in the context of marriage and in other human relationships, as we are coming together, as we're talking to one another, how can I support you? How can I let you know you're loved? God's listening in on those conversations. And I think that he might even receive those as prayers. So we might not be intentionally saying, okay, bow your head, we're going to pray. But as we're talking about ways we can grow in love, we can grow in support, we can reflect this covenant of love that God loved us first, and we're only loving because he loved us. I think he can receive that as a prayer, and I think God can work in our marriages.
1: Well, I believe that 100%, and it was so great talking with Jody today. Prayer is such a wonderful way to keep your marriage healthy, and it can do so many things for you as a couple. It lessens friction and increases intimacy, and it allows the Lord to work powerfully in your hearts as husband and wife. So you need to get a copy of Jody's book, Praying the Scriptures for Your Marriage. This is an excellent resource every couple should have. We can send this book to you when you make a monthly pledge of any amount to the ministry.
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3: 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I'm John Fuller, inviting you back for more insights about prayer and your marriage next time as we once more help you and your family thrive in Christ.

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3: There's another area of the wrath of God, the consequential wrath of God. The consequential wrath of God is whatever you sow, you will also reap. Be not deceived. God is not mocked. For whatever a man sows, that will he also reap. There's the law, spiritual law, as just like the physical law. What you plant, you're going to reap. There are consequences that you will experience due to your choices. Even though you're forgiven, there may be consequences that can be experienced. The fifth and final category is the wrath of God's abandonment. Described in the book of Romans, God gave them over to a reprobate mind to do those things that are unseemly. It's when a society or an individual says no to God so long, I don't want God, I want this. And when a society begs for it, God says, as part of my wrath and judgment against you, I'm going to give you what you say you want, and I am pulling back and not intervening. All of that is the wrath of God in a nutshell. So, back to our verse. Because of these things, the wrath of God, and think of those five categories, is coming upon the sons of disobedience. Probably thinking of that second category, the eschatological wrath of God, in which you yourselves once walked when you lived in them. You remember when Paul wrote to the Corinthians, you know, that weird church in Corinth, and he talked about adulterers and fornicators and swindlers and all these bad people out there in the world, homosexuality. He listed several sins. He said, and such were some of you. That's your background. That's who you and I were. And so the idea here is very much the same, in which you yourselves once walked when you lived in them, but now you yourselves are to put off all these. Now he gives us a second list. First list was a list of sensual sins back in verse 5. Now these are sins of hostility, usually in relationships. But now you yourselves are to put off all these: anger, wrath, malice, blasphemy, filthy language out of your mouth. Do not lie to one another. Since you have put off the old man with his deeds and have put on the new man who is renewed in knowledge according to the image of him who created him. Any of you were raised in my era when you used to call your dad the old man? Do you ever remember that? So back, way back in the 60s, 70s, we used to say, you know, my old man. And we didn't mean my old me, which that's what Paul means, but we meant my dad, the old man. When Paul uses the old man, he's not speaking about your dad, he's speaking about you, the old sinful you, the old Skip, who I used to be before Christ. I'm to put that off. Just like I reckon myself dead to sin and alive to Christ, I put off the old man and I put on the new man. I have a new nature in Christ. I got to put one off and put the other on. So take off your grave clothes, put on your grace clothes. Your grave clothes are all this horrible list, or both of these lists that we have read. Your grace clothes, that's the new you, new appetites, new desires, new activities that you have experienced since you've come to Christ. Put off the old man with his deeds, and to put on the new man who is renewed in knowledge according to the image of him who created him. Here's the thing about putting off and putting on. You have to put something away before, or put something off, take something off before you can put something new on. So if you have a job where you work among, let's say you have a real smelly job. If you work out in the community and you sweat and you are around certain substances that when you come home, everybody in your house goes, "Oh my goodness, Dad's home. I can smell it. The door was open and I got the..." You wouldn't go through your door in those clothes and just put new clothes over the old clothes. You'd need to put something off before you put something on. Right? But once you put something off, you should always put something on. Now, here's what I'm getting at. Some Christians have a life of negatives. I don't do this, and I don't do that, and I stop doing this, and I stop doing that. And it's all what I don't do. You can't stop there. There's certain things you got to put on that are part of the new nature. Otherwise, you're just doing a spiritual striptease. You're a spiritual nudist. "No, I don't do this. I don't do that." What do you do? What do you have on? You put on the new man. And that new man is like Jesus. And it is, notice in verse 10, renewed in knowledge. You see, the thing about your new life in Christ, you got to keep renewing it. You got to feed the new man. You're doing that right now. People who don't just come on a weekend, but come on a Wednesday, they're serious about, you know, "It's been a few days. I need to get back together and fellowship with other believers and sing those songs out loud and make that confession, get prayed for. Hear the word of God, participate in that." You get renewed in knowledge. Hosea chapter 4, "My people perish for lack of knowledge." 2 Peter chapter 3, "Grow in the grace and in the knowledge of our Lord and Savior Jesus Christ." So that is how you get renewed. You get renewed in knowledge according to the image of him who created him. Let me give to you your life in a nutshell. First of all, you were formed. Mankind was formed. That's creation. God created us in whose image? His own image. He formed you. We were formed in God's image. But then Adam and Eve sinned. That's the fall. So after creation, the fall. So we were formed, but now humanity is deformed. The image of God is deformed. It's marred. We were formed. We were deformed. Third phase, transformed. You came to Christ, transformation, change. New nature. Fourth phase, conformed. We are to be conformed to his image. And that is an ongoing process, just like putting away, putting on, being renewed is a constant process. So we put away stuff, we put on other things. Formed, deformed, transformed, conformed. Renewed in knowledge according to the image of him who created him. Where there is neither Greek nor Jew, circumcised, I love this verse, nor uncircumcised, barbarian, Scythian, that was a nomadic tribe, a bad reputation, slave nor free, but Christ is all and in all. No division in the body of Christ is part of the mystery that we talked about in the previous chapter. Christ in you, the hope of glory. Jew, Gentile, one body. So there's no division. Greek, Jew, circumcised, uncircumcised, barbarian, Scythian, slave or free. I like this. Instead of saying, well, I'm a black Christian, or I'm a Hispanic Christian, or I'm a white Christian. How about just I'm a Christian? Forget the distinctions, forget the differences, forget Black Lives Matter or White Lives Matter, or they do matter. All lives matter to God. There's no distinction. We're all one in Him. No barriers. The barriers have been taken away. That's why I love Revelation 5. Before the throne of God, I saw every tribe, tongue, and people giving praise to God in that chapter. Therefore, here's another therefore, as the elect of God, or because you have been chosen by God, holy and beloved, put on, that's part of the wardrobe, tender mercies, kindness, humility, meekness, long-suffering. So look at all the sins you're to put off. Now we have five garments in your new wardrobe that you are to put on. Tender mercies, kindness, humility, meekness, long-suffering. He says, therefore, as the elect of God, you're picked, you're chosen by God. Book of Ephesians says you were chosen in Him before the foundations of the world. That's election.
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3: God elected you, knew you were going to be born, had you in mind before your birth, set up and arranged all of the circumstances for you to hear the gospel, drew you to Himself, so you're predestined, chosen in Christ before the foundation of the world. I've always loved what Spurgeon said about this. God chose me before I was born, and it's a good thing because He never would have picked me after. Truth is, He knew all about Spurgeon before he was born. He knew all about us. We're chosen in Him, the elect of God. Now, what Paul is saying in there, he says, therefore, as the elect of God, or because you're chosen by God, act like you're chosen by God. Put on these five garments. I'm not going to go through each one, but let me just say this. If you're blessed, then get dressed. If you're blessed, then get dressed. You're the elect of God. You're blessed. Okay, get dressed. Put these things on. Be intentional about asking God to make you merciful, kind, humble, meek, long-suffering. People sometimes ask me, well, what does meek actually mean? Just break the word, hyphenate the word, and you get the definition. Me hyphen, me ech. That's meek. It's where you get a true appraisal of yourself. It's part and parcel of humility, though it has a different nuance, and long-suffering, putting up with people. That's the idea in verse 13. Bearing with one another, forgiving one another. If anyone has a complaint against another, even as Christ forgave you, so you must do also. Meditate on that. Christ forgave you. In the Lord's Prayer, you remember what Jesus said about that? Forgive us our debts as we forgive our debtors. You know what's interesting about the Lord's Prayer? Is he says, in this manner, therefore pray, and you know the Lord's Prayer follows. But then he circles back and he highlights only one part of the Lord's Prayer. So he gives the Lord's Prayer, but then he circles back and he amplifies just one thing in that prayer that's on his heart. So he says, for if you do not forgive men their trespasses, neither will your Father in heaven forgive yours. That's how important forgiveness is. Because you have been forgiven, you must forgive. As Christ forgave you, so you also must do. But above all these things, put on love, which is the bond of perfection. And let the peace of God rule in your hearts, to which you were called in one body, and be thankful. Let the peace of God rule. The idea of ruling here in this verse is to arbitrate, to make a call. In a World Series game, there's an umpire. Calls balls and strikes, safe, out. Let the peace of God be the umpire in your life. Rule your life. Now, when it comes to the peace of God, there's two elements. There's two types. There is the objective peace of God, which is a fact. Then there's the subjective peace of God, which is a feeling. So, the first one, the objective peace of God, which is a fact. You gave your life to Jesus Christ. War is over. You have peace with God. Until that point, you and God, there's been hostility. The wrath of God is revealed from heaven against all ungodliness. It was aimed directly at you. When you gave your life to Jesus, you raised the white flag of surrender. You're at peace with God. Now, at the moment you give your life to Christ, I told you that I felt born again. I felt like a brand new person. Not everybody feels that. In fact, a lot of people said, I prayed that prayer. I feel nothing. I got nothing. Whether you feel it or not, the fact remains you're at peace with God. You may not feel peaceful because of a number of things that have been going on perhaps in your own life, but the truth is you're not at war with God. You're at peace with God. But even though you're at peace with God, you may not be experiencing the peace of God. The peace of God is subjective and it is a feeling. And I did a whole sermon on the peace of God out of Philippians, but it is arrived at when you let go of your anxieties and you trust. Be anxious for nothing, but in all things, by prayer and supplication, with thanksgiving, let your requests be made known to God, and the peace of God, which passes all understanding, will guard your hearts or rule your hearts. Now, the thing about the second part, and that's what we're talking about, let the peace of God rule, be the empire. Sometimes you need to make a decision and you don't know what is the right way. And you'll hear a lot of Christians say, I have a peace about this. There's just peace in my heart in this decision. There's just the calm of God, the feeling I feel this is the Lord. Now, you have to be careful with that feeling, because the peace of God needs to be tethered to the scriptures. Because you could have a feeling that is untrustworthy. Just like a person who is at peace with God because they've surrendered to Christ, but they don't feel peaceful. In that case, their feelings aren't telling them the truth. So you might feel a peace about something that isn't necessarily God's will. Because if you're saying, well, I've people might say, yeah, you know, I have a peace about divorcing my wife. Why? Well, I'm tired of her. but it's okay. I prayed about it and I have a peace about it. I'm going to tell that person, your peace isn't telling you the truth. Because if you go by, think of Jonah. Jonah was so peaceful, he fell asleep in the boat. If you were to interview Jonah that night when he was running from God, he goes, I feel at peace, man. But it got him and the crew into trouble. So if you want a whale of a time, do what your feelings tell you to do. That's why whatever feeling of peace you have has to be tethered to the truth of God. That's why when I have a peace about something, it's good to continue to pray about it. Talk to somebody else who'll give you an objective, scripturally sound, biblical opinion to see if what you are feeling is indeed factual. But let the peace of God, allow the peace of God to rule in your hearts, to which you also were called in one body, and be thankful. Let the word of Christ dwell in you richly in all wisdom, teaching and admonishing one another in psalms and hymns and spiritual songs, singing with grace in your hearts to the Lord. Whatever you do in word or deed, do all in the name of the Lord Jesus, giving thanks to God the Father through him. A good question to ask is, does the word of God dwell in you richly? The word dwell, here's a better translation. Let the word of God be at home in your heart. Be so full of the word of God that when people bump you, out comes the word of God. Right? You burp scriptures. For a lot of believers, the only Bible they get is when they come to church and hear a sermon on Sunday. They're not in the Bible Monday, Tuesday, Wednesday, Thursday, Friday. Just they hear it Sunday, that's it. Well, that's the difference between living in your home and going to a hotel. I dwell in my home and I'd rather be home. I travel, and when I travel, I go to a hotel. Hotels are okay. Some of them can be quite nice. But home is better. And when the word of God is at home in your heart, it dwells in you richly. There's a huge difference between that kind of an individual and somebody who's just a hotel Christian. They get it whenever they hear a sermon. Let the word of God dwell in you richly in all wisdom, teaching and admonishing one another. I like this part as well. In psalms, hymns, and spiritual songs. You know, when we are singing corporately, we're doing this. We're teaching each other. We're admonishing. We're encouraging one another. That's why I've told you before. A lot of times I'm sitting up in the front, but I like to turn around during worship and watch you worship and hear you worship and receive those words of encouragement. Psalms, hymns, spiritual songs, singing with the grace in your hearts to the Lord. Whatever you do in word or deed, do all in the name of God, according to the reputation of, character of, that's the idea of the name of the Lord Jesus, giving thanks to the Father through him. Also on a practical note, wives, submit to your own husbands as is fitting in the Lord. Those are fighting words in some households. But if you have a husband who does the next verse, it's going to be quite easy for you to do that verse. Husbands, love your wives and do not be bitter toward them. You know, Paul could have written a whole book on marriage. I know people have. But his marriage counsel was, he kept it very simple. Two roles in a household. Submission, love. If you love your wife as Christ loved the church, Ephesians chapter 5, it's going to be very easy for a wife to want to surrender her will to somebody who loves her with Christ's love, like Christ loved the church. And I could go into depth, so I should probably wait and kind of unpack this, because the thought of all this continues into chapter 4. And so what we will do next time is we will finish the book by beginning in chapter 3, verse 18. How's that? Okay.
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0: Welcome to The Word for Today, featuring the Bible teaching ministry of Pastor Chuck Smith, founder of the Calvary Chapel Movement. This radio program is a chapter-by-chapter, verse-by-verse study through the entire Bible. And on today's edition of The Word for Today, Pastor Chuck continues his message, The Vial of the Fourth Angel, as we pick up in Revelation chapter 16, verse 9. And now, with today's study, here's Pastor Chuck.
1: We know also that the atom bombs have the same effect to this ozone blanket, which is a protective blanket, which does shield us from much of the ultraviolet rays of the sun. And that seems to be the purpose for God putting the ozone blanket there, to protect the earth from the sun's ultraviolet rays. For the exposure to these ultraviolet rays causes running sores. It causes noisome pestilences, really, if you're exposed to ultraviolet rays. It creates burns, skin cancer. So maybe what we have here is a nuclear holocaust. And these are the effects that will happen as the result of a nuclear holocaust. God knows what man's folly will bring to pass as far as natural calamities. It is interesting that God predicted in Isaiah 19 the building of the Aswan Dam. Not only did he predict the building of the Aswan Dam, but he also said all of the ecological damage that would result from the building of that dam. The destruction of the fishing industry, the loss of farmland and crops and so forth, and the ecological problems that would result from building the Aswan Dam. And he said, you know, that the counselors were fools because they didn't take into account the ecological damage. Actually, there's been talk of blowing up the dam to cure the ecological damage that they've created by the building of the dam. They have, of course, lost the fishing industry completely. That used to be a great fishing industry around the mouth of the Mediterranean because all of the debris brought by the Nile River fed the fish. With the dam now, all of this nutrients in our are not brought along the Nile River anymore into the Mediterranean. As a result of the dam, they do not have any longer the silt buildup. So you're getting the saltwater intrusion into all of that rich delta farmland that used to exist there at the mouth of the Nile where it came into the Mediterranean. Now, because you see, tons of sand would be brought by the Nile River every year on into the Mediterranean, and it formed this beautiful delta of farmland and all, but that's not happening anymore. In fact, you're starting to get saltwater intrusion, and they have lost more acreage, agricultural acreage, than they have gained by their ability now to irrigate with the water, but they've lost more acreage than they've gained. And they've lost the richest kind of acreage. And so God knows the damage that will take place, and it could be that the Lord here is describing the damage that will result from a massive nuclear holocaust. Men were scorched with the great heat and blasphemed the name of God, which had power over these plagues, and they repented not to give him glory. And the fifth angel poured out his vial on the throne of the beast, and his kingdom was full of darkness, and they gnawed their tongues for pain. And so even as God brought darkness upon Egypt, so God brings darkness upon the kingdom of the beast. And again, this could indicate a supernova condition of the sun, where it becomes extremely bright for a few days and then becomes dark. And they blaspheme the God of heaven, man continuing to blaspheme God because of their pain and their sores, and they repented not of their deeds. So the sixth angel poured out his vial upon the great river Euphrates, and the waters thereof were dried up, that the way of the kings of the east might be prepared. So God is going to gather together the nations into the area of Israel from the valley of Megiddo to Edom. And so God dries up now the river Euphrates to prepare the way for the kings of the east, China and all of her vast hordes of people, India, Pakistan, Japan, moving in from the east. And I saw three unclean spirits like frogs, demons, that come out of the mouth of the dragon, and out of the mouth of the beast, and out of the mouth of the false prophet. Interesting thing here. Those who have seemed to have had an out-of-body experience, where their spirits have left their bodies, and they were presumed dead. Those that have had these out-of-body experiences and had this conscious out-of-body state in which they looked back into the room and saw their bodies and saw the activities that were going on in the room, but they were out of their body observing it. It is interesting that for the most part, these who have had these out-of-body type experiences are aware that as their spirit left their body, it left their body through their mouth. Interesting, when you go back in the Old Testament and you read that God breathed into man and he became a living spirit. And those that have these out-of-body experiences will usually testify of their awareness that their spirit left through their mouth, and when their spirit came back, it came back in through their mouths. And it's most common among those who have had the out-of-body experiences to express it as the spirit going forth out of their mouth. Now, the interesting thing is that these spirits, these demonic spirits, go forth out of the mouths. It is also interesting that when Jesus cast out many of the demons, there were the loud screamings from the mouths of the individuals as the demons departed. And so, I don't think it'd do any good to keep your mouth shut. But it's just an interesting observation that out of the mouth of the Antichrist and his false prophet and out of Satan, out of their mouth go these spirits like frogs, demonic spirits. They are spirits of devils, we are told, working miracles, which go forth unto the kings of the earth and of the whole world to gather them to battle of that great day of God Almighty. And so by these demonic forces, the kings of the earth will be gathered together unto the area of Armageddon, where they are going to seek to make war against Jesus Christ at his return. Seek to thwart God's rule over the earth. It is interesting how that men in high places of government today are many of them controlled by demonic spirits. I don't think that you can really explain their actions apart from demonic spirits. The things that Hitler did and those that were in authority with Hitler cannot be explained except by demonic forces taking over their minds. They could not do the inhumane things that they did to man apart from control by demonic forces. And it is very common knowledge that Hitler was directed and guided by men who were masters in what is known and called white magic, the masters of the spiritist type of movements, actually were guiding and controlling Hitler. And that it really is the only explanation for the horrible atrocities that these men were able of committing against fellow man. And as we look at what's happening in the world today, we see that actions can only be explained many times by demonic forces. That going in and the slaughtering of people is just unthinkable to us in our right minds. How could you do it? How could you order such a thing? But the fact that they are controlled by these demonic forces is the answer. Now, Jesus said, "Behold, I come as a thief." He's talking about his return, the second coming. "Blessed is he that watches and keeps his garments, lest he walks naked and they see his shame. And he gathered them together into a place called in the Hebrew tongue, Armageddon." So the Lord declaring his coming soon as a thief. Watch, keep your garments. John says, lest we be ashamed at him at his coming. Not ready. "The seventh angel poured out his vial into the air, and there came a great voice out of the temple of heaven from the throne saying, it is finished." This is it. The final plague of this great tribulation period. The final judgment of God upon the earth. It's over now. And now the time has come for Jesus to return in glory and establish God's kingdom. But with this, there were voices and thunders and lightnings. And there was a great earthquake, such as was not since men were upon the earth, so mighty an earthquake and so great. And the great city was divided into three parts. And the cities of the nations fell. And great Babylon came in remembrance before God to give unto her the cup of the wine of the fierceness of his wrath. And every island fled away, and the mountains were not found. And there fell upon men a great hail out of heaven, every stone about the weight of a talent, 60 to 90 pounds. And men blasphemed God because of the plague of the hail, for the plague thereof was exceeding great. This describes a tremendous cataclysmic upheaval upon the earth, probably a polar axis shift, and again, a collision with an asteroid could be a possible culprit. We do know that in times past,

in the historic period of man that have created tremendous thrust, mountain ranges and so forth. There's an interesting thing he brings out about Lake Titicaca down in Peru, high up there in the Andes, and how that there's a tilt and all on that thing that happened sometime during the period of man's history upon the earth. And Earth's in Upheaval, a fascinating book also by this man filled with interesting research. Though I don't necessarily go along with the conclusions that he has drawn, I find that the research that he has done is fascinating indeed. And I enjoy reading his books because of the tremendous research that was done. Thunders, lightnings, a great earthquake. This is not a localized. Now, we have earthquakes around here. We are, you know, existing on a couple of fault lines. There's the Newport fault line, which they call. And then we are close enough to the San Andreas fault line that whenever there's any shift there, we get the effects of it here. But these are local earthquakes. The epicenter, you know, is 10 miles off of Newport Beach, or the epicenter is down in Imperial Valley, and they can pick out the epicenters of these localized earthquakes. But this is not a localized, this is a worldwide shaking. The earth itself is just going to shake. Now, Isaiah the prophet does also describe this same earthquake in the 24th chapter of Isaiah. Beginning with verse 17, he said, "Fear in the pit and the snare, the trap, are upon thee, inhabitants of the earth." Three things: fear, snare, and the trap. "And it shall come to pass that he who flees from the noise of the fear shall fall into the pit. And he that comes up out of the midst of the pit shall be taken in the trap. For the windows from on high are open, and the foundations of the earth do shake." Not just a movement on the plates of in a local area, but the whole foundations of the earth are going to shake. "And the earth is utterly broken down. The earth is clean dissolved. The earth is moved exceedingly. The earth shall reel to and fro like a drunkard, and shall be removed like a cottage. And the transgression thereof shall be heavy upon it, and it shall fall and not rise again. And it shall come to pass in that day that the Lord shall punish the host of the high ones that are on high, and the kings of the earth upon the earth. And they shall be gathered together as prisoners are gathered in the pit, and they shall be shut up in the prison. But after many days, the 1,000 years, they'll be visited and shall stand, of course, before the Lord for the great white throne judgment." But here Isaiah describes this condition. Now, again, from a scientific kind of an observation, this does sound much like a polar axis shift, as the earth wobbles to and fro like a drunken man and then is moved like a cottage. They believe that these polar axis shifts take place about every 5,000 years. It is a phenomena that is well known to science. What we call the North Pole today has not always been the North Pole of the Earth. The Earth has shifted on its axis in the past. And this polar axis shift does create tremendous cataclysmic upheavals around the Earth, as we told you about the different change of the ocean floors. And, you know, they've found fossils high up in the Himalayas, which indicates that it was once covered by water. You go up to the south rim of the Grand Canyon, and there at 7,000 feet, you see the fossils of shells, mollusks.

0: and so forth, there in the strata, you see these fossils, which indicates that that was one time an ocean floor. And so that was at one time sea level or below sea level because the water covered the thing. And so there have been these cataclysmic changes. It's going to happen again. The earth is going to go into what they call the wobble. And the earth, it does wobble all the time. I think you know that. There is this, what they call the wobble effect. And it cycles every 7 years. It seems to peak out and then sort of levels off for a while and has just slight wobble, but then it begins to build up. And every 7 years, the thing peaks out on this wobble. But they feel that sometimes the wobble gets so erratic that the thing, like a top, flips over. And that when this does, there then is this tremendous cataclysmic change. Islands fleeing away. I've said many times I wanted Hawaii. Probably will not be here in the kingdom. So if he gave me Hawaii to reign, it could be 10,000 feet under the water or something. I'm not too strong on insisting that I get Hawaii during the kingdom as my sphere of reign. Inasmuch as the whole earth will be restored into the Edenic type of condition, it'll probably be just as beautiful and lush and tropical in Alaska as it would be in Hawaii. So, no matter where you are, it's going to be gloriously beautiful. The whole earth filled with his glory. Out in the middle of the Sahara Desert, there'll be glorious streams and rivers and waterfalls and forest and all. For the desert shall blossom as a rose, and there'll be rivers in dry places and all as God restores the earth. So, I'm for any place he wants to put me. And it's going to be beautiful to be here in that day when the Lord is reigning and righteousness covers the earth, and we see the earth as God intended it to be for man when he placed man upon it and told him to dress it, to keep it, be fruitful, and to multiply. But the judgments of God coming before this great day of the Lord.
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0: Now may the Lord bless you and be with you and keep you in his love through the grace of Jesus Christ as we look forward to that glorious day of the Lord when he comes for us, that we might be with him in his eternal kingdom, world without end. God bless you, and may the strength of the Lord be your portion this week. In Jesus' name.
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1: You know, it's an interesting thing, but my grandfather was always younger than my father. Hi, I'm Chuck Swindoll. My dad was old when I was born. I just made him older as I lived out my life. Not my granddad. He was enthusiastic and he was fun. He really lived. It was my granddad Lundy who taught me to drive. I'll never forget driving a 39 Ford right into the side of his garage. Tore off the front fender. My granddad just sighed and said, "Hey, I can buy new fenders, but I can't buy a new grandson. Let's try that again." Hey, that's my granddaddy. What a magnificent memory.
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0: on the job, at the beach, in the car, bringing God's word to the islands. We're K-Light.
1: If you took the tour around the city of Jerusalem, you would begin to see that every man had been appointed to a task to be fulfilled. There were no grumblers. There were no people taking advantage of others. But everybody had a mind and a heart to work for the Lord. They were very

0: Welcome to Somebody Loves You Radio, the Bible teaching ministry of Roll Reese in Diamond Bar, California. Returning to the book of Nehemiah today, Roll will encourage us to be team players in building God's kingdom. The Lord has given each of us unique jobs to do, but when we work together, the effectiveness of that labor is multiplied. Roll will show us how to be content with our God-given gifts and put them to use in the body of Christ. Let's join Roll Reese now in the book of Nehemiah chapter 3 with the lesson, Sharing the Workload.
1: Tonight, we want to turn to the book of Nehemiah. When you came in, they give you a little piece of paper. I don't know if it confuses you, but this is literally the city of Jerusalem at the time of Nehemiah. And the reason we gave it to you is because tonight we have a really important chapter to deal with, and that is chapter 3. I don't know how many of you read chapter 3 tonight? Raise your hands. Okay, a few of you. Oh man, you need to read the chapters before you come. If you read it, you said, man, it's like having a green lemon, and what can you squeeze out of it? Very little. First time I ever read the book of Nehemiah, when I came to chapter 3, I just jumped it. I didn't even read it. Because there was all these names and all these gates, and I said, what does that have to do with Christ? But it's amazing, over a period of time and study and years going through the Bible, how God will begin just to bring forth fruit almost out of nothing in the study of His Word. If I was to clarify, and if I was to give you a theme tonight in chapter 3 of Nehemiah, this passage would come from the New Testament, and it would give you a commentary on the book of Nehemiah chapter 3. And that would be in the passage of the New Testament in 1 Corinthians chapter 3, 11 through 13. Let me read it to you. For other foundation can no man lay than that is laid, which is Jesus Christ. Now if any man build upon this foundation gold, silver, precious stones, wood, hay, stubble, every man's work shall be made manifest, for the day shall declare it. Because it shall be revealed by fire, and the fire shall try every man's work of what sort it is. You say, well, that chapter and that verse, literally, Paul is speaking of the Bema seat of Christ, or the day of judgment for the believer. That's true. In chapter 3, you're going to begin to see this remarkable chapter. It's recording of the rebuilding of the wall around Jerusalem, which you have in front of you in this piece of paper. Remember that when Nehemiah came back, when Nehemiah came for the first time, he got permission from the king at Xerxes to come back and to rebuild the walls in Jerusalem. But remember, it took him 4 months of prayer and fasting and waiting upon God for God to touch the heart of Artaxerxes and to give him permission and to give him the bodyguards and the guards who allowed him for protection to go back to the city of Jerusalem, and he would give him permission for 12 years to go back and repair the city of Jerusalem, the walls and the gates. If you remember, the people of God had been there for a long time. And they were being oppressed by people that surrounded their city of Jerusalem, these outsiders. And they were constantly harassing them. They had no protection in the city. The enemy could come in, sweep, and destroy, and then move out again. And the people were always scared, always unstable, because they had no protection against their enemy. And yet God put it in the heart of Nehemiah by praying. Never had been to Jerusalem. He was born in captivity. His parents had been actually taken to Babylon in captivity for 70 years. And then as they were literally in Babylon, then here Nehemiah was born in Persia. And there in Persia, he grew up and he became the cupbearer to the king. And that was one of the most dangerous jobs a person could have in his life, by tasting and drinking the cup and the meal of the king to see if it was poisoned. And yet, God put Nehemiah in that position. And the reason God did that and the reason God has put you where you are is because if God is going to use your life and God is going to send you somewhere, He will not only equip you, but He wants you to be in submission to Himself so that He can use you greatly in the work that He has for you. That's what happened to Nehemiah. Nehemiah never dreamed that he would one day return to Jerusalem, a place that his parents and his grandparents and great-grandparents and every Jew would talk about. Jerusalem, the city of our God. And then to have his brother Hananiah come and to give him report that the city had been torn down, burned down. There were no gates. The walls were all taken down. The enemy was oppressing. The people were depressed. And there was no help. And so Nehemiah just began to pray, to fast, to mourn. And then one day, after 4 months, God spoke to the king and God gave him permission to go back and to rebuild the walls in Jerusalem. You see, the entire population responded not only to Nehemiah's plea here, but through that prayer that the people were praying for, and Nehemiah praying, the people were not only being oppressed and depressed, but the plea was for help, for cooperation. And this account shows the warm-hearted, enthusiastic spirit of who? Of Nehemiah coming to Jerusalem to help the people. And you will see that here, as Nehemiah comes now to Jerusalem, he comes not only as a manager, but a great planner, a great CEO that takes control of the situation. He brings organization to his endeavor and what he's supposed to do in setting up the people wherever they live, and if they're coming from the outside, appointing to them a job where they are best equipped to fulfill and then to accomplish the work that God had given to him. One of the problems many times in the church and in corporations is that we don't have the right people in the right jobs to do the right job. That's why when Paul the Apostle was sharing in the book of Corinthians chapter 12 through 14, he's talking about the abuse of the gifts of the Holy Spirit in the city of Corinth. And then he talks to them and shares with them God's order, and not only in the gifts of the Holy Spirit, but God's order in the church for every individual person in the way every individual person can be used in the church with his gifts and his talents. Is God becomes the head of the church and he equips and he set up every person individually. That's what Nehemiah did when he came to Jerusalem. Each person became satisfied with his particular assignment. Every section of the wall cared for, no gaps left in the walls so that the enemy, if he would approach, they couldn't get in to the wall. Beginning from the sheep gate of Jerusalem, taking us clockwise around the city of Jerusalem, from the west to the north to the east, back again to the south to the sheep gate. You will see that in your little map here, we'll start at the sheep gate and we'll go backwards, okay? We'll go backwards, not forward, all the way around. It's in order. You will do a whole circle around the city and you'll end up where? At the sheep gate once again. 10 gates are given to us. And they're very important tonight. If you took the tour around the city of Jerusalem, you would begin to see that every man had been appointed to a task to be fulfilled. There were no grumblers. There were no people taking advantage of others. But everybody had a mind and a heart to work for the Lord. They were very united. No grumblers, no murmuring, no complaining. But everybody got excited because their leader was excited and had a passion and gave them not only the task, gave them the vision, and then told them how the vision would be completed. And the application came how every one of them would be used in every area of the wall, and they would stand there and they would fulfill that job that was given to them, and everybody would be of one heart and one mind, all working in harmony with the Lord. Beautiful, beautiful picture here. How we need today in the church people like-minded in doing God's work, God's way. So many times in the church of Jesus Christ, you have people, they have their own agendas. And all they do is they bring problems to a church. But how good it is when brethren are dwelling together in unity, and when they catch the vision and the passion behind the leader, and they begin to do the work of the ministry that has been given to us. The task is fulfilled.
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1: It is so wonderful when a person knows his job and knows his gifts and knows his talents and uses them effectively for God's work. And he's not trying to create problems and is coveting for that other person's gift or talent. But he's satisfied and content where God has placed him. And he does what God called him to do. That's something that is needed today in the church. In so many churches. They need to be united. They need to be content in what God is doing. That's why Paul gave us 1 Corinthians chapter 12, 13 and 14, so that we can learn how to establish not only the work of God, but our gifts and talents are given to us by God. You know, we don't make them up. We can't buy them. They're given to each one of us individually. And here Nehemiah, his concern was about one thing only, that everything that we do, it's not Nehemiah, but we give glory and honor to the Lord. That should always be in every church, among every leader and every person. The whole total thing should be to bring glory and honor to the Lord in what I do. And if we can begin to think like Nehemiah, then we can begin to become great leaders. Even though Nehemiah had a mind to work, it says, let us build the wall of Jerusalem that we be no more a reproach. Why? Because the Gentiles delighted in mocking, making fun of the Jewish people by pointing out their condition of the city of Jerusalem. He says, you think you worship God and your God's going to help you? Look at your city. Look at your gates. Look at your walls. If he's such a great God, where is he? How come he hasn't helped you? And yet, help was on its way. Sometimes the enemy will come and bring doubts in our minds. And he uses people to do that. Just like these people outside of the city of Jerusalem. And when you think of Jerusalem, even though the walls and the gates were torn down, in Psalm 48:2 it says, beautiful in elevation, the joy of the whole earth is Mount Zion on the sides of the north, the city of the great king. Psalm 87:2, the Lord loves the gates of Zion more than all the dwellings of Jacob. God loved the city of Jerusalem, and he still does today. Jerusalem, one of the greatest cities in the whole world. He didn't choose America. He didn't choose South America. He didn't choose Europe. He chose Israel. a place, not only with great deserts, but a place where God would send his only begotten son, not only to be born, but to be crucified and to die and to rise again on the third day, so that one day he would come again to set up his kingdom in Jerusalem. That's what the Bible teaches. That's why this book is so important to my life. And that's why it's really important to know that Jesus Christ is coming again. And even though there are many Jewish believers today, and there's hundreds and thousands and millions that don't believe, one day they're going to look at Jesus Christ and they're going to say, like Isaiah 53 says, he says they're going to look at him and they're going to say, who pierced your hands? And who pierced your side? And who pierced your feet? He said, it was done in the house of my friends. You did it to me. And their eyes are going to be open. And they're going to see that Jesus Christ is the King of Kings and the Lord of Lords, the Messiah, the anointed one of God. Now God wanted to, at this particular time, in the book of Nehemiah, God wanted to rebuild the walls. Setting up the gates. It meant what? The setting up of gates means what? Protection. Security. For the people. From their enemies coming and surrounding the city and making attacks on the city. And if the enemy was approaching the city during the night, then the shofar would become the alarm. They would blow it, and the people would hear the sound of the shofar, and they would get dressed, and they would get ready for battle to defend the city in which they lived in. You see? But during the night, when the gates would close, they would feel safe. Just like when you go home. There was security, protection. And that's what the walls and also the gates stood for. And yet God still wanted to work within their lives, spiritually speaking. If you have been backslidden, you've been facing a lot of problems, and you're not up to date in the Lord, then God wants you to do what? To rebuild your marriage. Rebuild the walls in your marriage. Rebuild the walls in your single life. Rebuild your walls, spiritually speaking, as you come and you humble yourself before God and you repent of your sin. And you say, Lord, here I am. What do you want me to do? I'll do whatever you want me to do tonight, Lord. Here I am. That's why this chapter is so important for the child of God, as it is for the Jew. Nehemiah had come to that place, arriving on the scene. And he began with a challenge after walking that night throughout the whole city. The next time he met with the people, he challenged the people to rebuild the city of Jerusalem to the glory of God. We're not going to do it for ourselves. We're going to do it to the glory of God. Why? Because the glory of God will reflect upon who? Our enemies. God is with them. God has strengthened them. God is protecting them. God is on their side. You see? So important what God wants to do in our lives. If you look down on this little piece of paper, you will see that you have, first of all, the sheep gate, and then the fish gate, then the old gate, then the valley gate, then the dung gate, the fountain gate, the water gate. Oh, there was a water gate, remember? And the horse gate, and the east gate, and the inspection gate. And where you come back to? The sheep gate. So this is a very important chapter, which sometimes we just jump over and we say, well, you know what? We really don't want to read chapter 3 because there's a bunch of gates and a bunch of names. But listen, these people here in this chapter are very important. Why? Because you will see that in every one of these gates, you will see Christ. Very interesting. You say, what do you mean? Well, let me give you a little background. The gate was near the temple. It was where the sacrificial animals were brought. Remember, if you went to Jerusalem with us, remember that there by the actual tomb, if you went down that road to the corner before you went on to Gethsemane, you came down, there was a corner that we walked behind before the eastern gate. There was a place where they made a parking lot. That place, every Friday in Jerusalem, Arab taxi cabs, Mercedes-Benz would pull up and they would open the door and all these sheep would come out of the actual Mercedes-Benz. That was the sheep market. This is where the sheep were brought to be slaughtered for the sacrifices in the temple. Jesus Christ is the Lamb of God that takes away the sins of the world. Interesting where we start at the gates. Where? At the cross. And we return to the cross. Once we go all the way around the city. The cross of Jesus Christ. That's why this sheep gate speaks of Christ in his work upon the cross when he died. In Isaiah chapter 53:7, look what he says. This is so cool. He was oppressed and he was afflicted, and yet he opened not his mouth. He is brought as a lamb to the slaughter, and a sheep before her shear is dumb, and he opened not his mouth. What's the sheep gate? Where the sheep were brought to be slaughtered. Who's he talking about? Jesus Christ. 750 years before he died on the cross. Interesting. And then, in John 1:29, what does he say? Behold the Lamb of God that takes away the sins of the world. John the Baptist. Identifying Jesus. Behold the Lamb of God that takes away the sins of the world. Interesting. That the cross of Jesus Christ is where redemption was given for each one of us as we came by faith to Jesus Christ. The cross of Jesus Christ took away what? Our sins. Buried them. Send them as far as the east to the west and remembers them no more ever again. The sheep gate. This is the gate that Jesus entered on that great day into Jerusalem. Behold the Lamb of God that takes away the sins of the world. Jesus, the Lamb of God. Where? At the sheep gate. A symbol of the cross of Jesus Christ. That he would come and that he would die and that he would rise again on the third day. In order to deliver you and to deliver me, as he would redeem you from all of our sins. Once and for all, when we come by faith to Jesus Christ.
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2: 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This is Ken Ham, author of the popular new book, Defending God's Existence. Even the simplest cell is incredibly complex. So how do evolutionists believe they came about? Well, one common theory is that early, simpler cells engulfed bacteria. These bacteria didn't get consumed and somehow started to serve a supportive role in the cell, eventually evolving into the complex cell structures of today. But these cell structures aren't just floating around in the cell. They're integrated with the cell's nucleus, which has all the information to produce the proteins these structures need. Without this information already in place, the structures would be worthless. You know what? Evolution is just storytelling.
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0: you ever stood outside the gates of your favorite team's arena or stadium? You're close enough to sense the excitement, but you are completely cut off from the action. Well, in the same way, there's a critical distinction between being near God's kingdom and being in his kingdom. So what's the difference? Today on Truth for Life, Alistair Begg answers that question as he continues our study in the Gospel of Mark. We're in chapter 2.
1: Notice both the brevity and the authority of this word from Jesus. There's no great speech, no great elaborate diatribe, no great explanation. Just a striking command. Follow me. Now, who else can walk up to somebody in the middle of their day, especially in a context like that, and simply walk up and say, excuse me, I'd like you to just come and follow me? The person says, I'm not going to follow you. I've got to be here at least until 5 or 6 o'clock. What do you mean, follow you? But no, the brevity and the authority is marked both by the immediacy and the totality of Levi's response. Follow me, Jesus told him, and Levi got up and followed him. There's no gap. It is instantaneous. That's what makes it so amazing, what makes it so striking. And the reason I use totality is because in Luke's version of this event, as he records it, he gives to us one phrase that Mark does not use. And in Luke chapter 5 and in verse 27 and verse 28, you will see the missing phrase. And left everything, and left everything, and followed him. He turned his back on his illicit business. He realized that if he was going to follow Jesus, he couldn't follow Jesus and stay the way he was. He couldn't follow Jesus and continue to dupe all his fellow countrymen. He couldn't follow Jesus and continue to be a cheat. He couldn't follow Jesus. He realized that this was a crossroads for him, that this was not somehow or another Levi, the cheating tax collector, adding Jesus to the sum of his life so that he had, if you like, a religious component to his life that filled in the gap for what was missing in his inability to attend the local synagogues. Here was a chance for him to get involved in, quote, spirituality. Here was an opportunity for him to add this dimension to his life. No, it's not that at all. The command is clear. The response is immediate, and it is total. And leaving everything, he went out to follow him. One of the reasons, I think, for so many people's disinterest in the claims of Christ is because they never hear the claims of Christ. Now, you may be wondering about Christianity, and you're here today. And one of the things that put you off is, frankly, it just seems like such a soft option. Oh, forgive us if we've suggested that in any way, or if your friends have done so, trying to make it more attractive to you, trying to, as it were, lower the barriers so that you can come in at your own level and on your own basis. That would be like qualifying for the Olympics in high jump by making your own rules about what the Olympic qualifying height was, you know. So if you want to make it, you know, 12 inches, hey, you just qualified for the Olympics. But if you want to actually deal with the standard qualification for the Olympics, guess what? You're not coming. If the church, in endeavoring to win people, takes the message of Jesus, dilutes it, minimizes it, compromises it, so that people may see it as a soft option, it is no surprise when the people look at it and say, who cares? Levi, follow me. When? Right now. But, follow me. And Levi got up. And he followed him. Now, the impact of this, I think, is fairly obvious. There, first of all, must have been an impact on the fellows who were his colleagues in the tax collector's booth. We don't have it written down. We know only that they are coming along later on in the week, or whenever it was that he had his big party. But you can imagine his friends saying to one another, what in the world got into Levi? What, Levi, Levi left. Yes. Is he coming back? Apparently not. And the next morning, he would probably say to himself, oh, he'll get over that. He's done a lot of funny things in his life. But I'm sure by Tuesday, he'll be back. Tuesday comes and his place is still empty. And suddenly it dawns on them. He's become a real follower of Jesus. If he'd been back on a Tuesday, he wouldn't have been a follower of Jesus. If he had responded to Jesus the way some of us have responded to Jesus, when somebody either manipulated us emotionally or stirred us up into some form of aggravation, and they told us, what you need to do is put up your hand right now and you will become a follower of Jesus. And we put up our hands and we said, I guess I'm a follower of Jesus. But by Wednesday of 2 weeks later, we weren't anywhere close to following Jesus. We never followed him at all. We didn't go to church. We didn't read our Bible. We didn't tell anyone about him. We didn't thank him for forgiving our sins. All we had done was just put up our hands and said, I think I would like to be a follower of Jesus. But that only lasted about 5 minutes. The reason you know you're a follower of Jesus is you're still following Jesus. You see? You may be a wretched sinner. You may feel yourself to have had a horrible week, but you're still following Jesus. That's one of the signs of being a follower of Jesus. You follow. It's almost too straightforward to miss. We could miss it, couldn't we? I just saw a little boy. I said, how old are you? He said, I'm 5. I said, I used to be 5. And he looked up at me and I said, I was 5. 52 years ago, I was 5. But I was 5 when my father led me to Christ. When I knelt down by a chair in our living room and I said, I am a sinner, forgive me, I hate my sister and that's why I do bad things to her. Forgive me, if I have no other sins, that's enough to get me into hell for sure. So forgive my sins and come and live in my life and make me the kind of boy you want me to be. 52 years ago. Now, through many dangers, toils, and snares, I have already come, but I'm still following. And the reason that they knew that Levi had been changed by Jesus is because he was following. Don't miss the obvious. Come and follow me. Are you following Jesus? Don't say, am I following him perfectly? Because you're clearly not, and neither am I. I'm following him. And his friends must have met him in the street and said, are you coming back? He said, no, I can't come back. I'm following Jesus. And they said to him, so many of them must have said, you know, can you sometime or another just tell me what it means to follow Jesus? And he said, you know what? I've got a great idea. You know those big barbecues that I was doing with that really funky Jewish music? Well, I'm going to do a big barbecue. You're all coming over. I'm going to give you the story all together. I'm going to have Jesus there, and he's going to do the thing, and me and Jesus, it's going to be great if you want to come. And they said, we're in. It's a wonderful picture, isn't it? There's a reminder to us, isn't it, of the place of our homes, our apartments, in the cause of evangelism. Many a person came to Christ through their tummy. It's not very theological, but it's true. Mrs. So-and-so, how do you make these pies like this? This is fantastic. It was so good. I could die and go to heaven. Oh, wait a minute now. Do you think if you died, you would go to heaven? Well, I think probably. I mean, I'm a pretty good person, and I figure that good God is looking for nice people who are trying their best. What if he isn't? Give me another one of those pies. But you see, that's where we go. The impact on his friends, the impact on Jesus' immediate followers. It'd be nice to think that James and John and Simon and Andrew immediately said, oh, what a great idea. Levi, the latest member of the disciple band. What a terrific deal. How wonderful to have Levi. Nice that you're branching out, Jesus, and not just going for a sort of middle Judaism, not just going for the small family business owner, but you're reaching beyond the territory. And what a nice idea to bring Levi. What do you think? I don't know. We can check later, but for now, I don't think so. No, I think there's a pretty fair chance that they were going, wait a minute. We're 4 nice boys. We come from a relatively nice background. But if you start adding people like Levi into this, it's going to dilute the pot so quickly. I don't think, Jesus, that you want to have tax collectors and social outcasts in your group. See, Levi would not have been an obvious and a popular choice. That ought to ring a bell with you. It does with me. Do you think you were an obvious and popular choice? If God saved you, do you think he saved you because he found you so tremendously attractive? Do you think when you trusted in Christ that the angels in heaven who were rejoicing over one sinner that repented just rejoiced, rejoiced, rejoiced? Or do you think there is a possibility that one angel said to another, oh no, look at that, there's begging now. That's that, the whole thing will go south now. No, that can't leak. That's ridiculous. There's one of his golfing buddies in there as well. Oh, he's a wild man. See, if I think that I'm an obvious choice, I don't understand the gospel. I don't understand grace. I don't understand forgiveness. I don't understand the authority of Jesus. Because what this little thing illustrates is the wonder of God's grace. The wonder of God's grace. Don't you think that Levi would have been just completely overwhelmed by the thought, how could it be that Jesus would look him in the eyes and say what he said? Well, that brings me really, and we're done, aren't we? But the impact, not only on Levi's colleagues, the impact on the disciples themselves, but also the impact on us today. The impact on us today. Because it doesn't take very much for some of us to assume the spirit of the elder brother in Luke 15, when the prodigal has come back and the party has begun. Remember that little encounter? And the elder brother, who represents the Pharisees, whom we're going to see tonight in the party, the elder brother comes near the house and he hears the music and the dancing, and he calls one of the servants and he says, what's the party? And the servant says to him, oh, you're going to love this. Your brother is back. He was lost, he's found, he was dead, he's alive. Your father has just, man, it's going wonderfully. Come on in. Join the dancing. Do you remember what it says? But he refused to go in. Refused to go in. Why? Because he didn't understand grace. I'm not going to a party that is given for someone like my brother, who is a wretched sinner and who has made such a horrible mess of his entire existence. If there should be any parties, it should be parties for me, for people like me and my friends, good guys, keeping the rules, goody two shoes people, always there, ready, sir, yes, sir, no, sir. That's who should be having the party. No, I refuse to come to the party. And today, there may be some of us here this morning, and the reason that we are far from Jesus is not on account of our badness, but it is on account of our supposed goodness. The reason that we've never come and bowed down before Jesus and asked him to be our Savior and begun to follow him is because of our rule-keeping, because of our performance, because of our religious duties. In fact, we're really quite good, and Jesus came to call people who aren't. So we're actually still not Christian. Or some of us.

people that there is no opportunity for forgiveness or for a fresh start or for a clean page or for anything like it at all, will bow down and worship him together. And when they all finally get together at the party in the house, they'll be happy to sing the same songs. When I was lost, you came and rescued me. One lost in their religious orthodoxy. One lost in their cheating rebellion. Reached down into the pit and lifted me. Oh, Lord, such grace to qualify me as your own. It is only when we realize that we are unqualified and that Christ is qualified on our behalf that we're able to get a hold of this good news. And somehow or another, compressed, atomized, almost in a moment, Levi got it. You say, well, that's not the way it happened in my life. No, and it's not the way it happened in my life, but it is the way it happened in Levi's life. And when I was thinking about this and thinking there's definitely going to be some people who say, oh, well, you know, that thing in verse 14 and Levi and Jesus said, follow me. And then he got up and followed him. It's like, oh, for sure. You know, I mean, who put that in there? Is it, man, nah, that doesn't happen like that. Well, just when my mind was going all along those lines, I was having dinner with three couples, my wife and I and three couples. And in the course of waiting for it all to begin, I asked one of the fellows, Shannon, how he became a Christian. Well, goodness, he started way back and in Indiana, and he worked his way through basketball at high school and off and off and off. And eventually I was starving waiting for waiting for him to get to the point. But here's what he told me. Here's what he told me. After college, he got a job, a miserable job, as a door-to-door salesman. I can't remember what he was selling, but he had to ring the doorbell, make cold calls, ring the bell, and say, could I come in and demonstrate the vacuum cleaner or whatever it was. And he said his whole life was like, no, bam, no, bam. You know, get out of here. Don't ring my bell. Get down and go on. So he just spent his life with rejection. Every so often, somebody would say, yes. And he told me that on this one occasion, after he'd been down, no bam, no bam, no bam, no bam, he got to a door and the person said, yeah, you can come in and show me your stuff. So he went in to show him the stuff. And in the course of being in this house, he said to the people, your house has a real peacefulness. A real peacefulness. And the man said, really? And he said, yeah. The man said, would you like to know how that is? The salesman said, yeah. I showed you my product. Go right at it. The man shared with him the story of his conversion and his wife's conversion. And then he reached to a dresser and he took a Bible and he read him this verse. If you confess with your mouth Jesus is Lord, and believe in your heart that God raised him from the dead, you will be saved. And he said to Shannon, do you want to be saved? And Shannon, as surprised as anybody in the room, said yes. And the man led him to Christ. He got out of there, went home, led both his brother and his sister to Christ. Some of you are not far from the kingdom, but you're not in the kingdom because you've sung about hearing the call of the kingdom. Do you hear it? It is a call to repentance and to faith in Jesus. It is a call to be heeded, and it is a call that may be heeded now. So let me ask you, what would prevent you from acceding to Christ's call and becoming a Christian today? And if that describes you as a follower of Jesus, can we take the challenge together to be graciously, increasingly bold in risking all in terms of reputation by just saying to some of our friends, if you confess

0: with your mouth that Jesus is Lord and believe in your heart that God has raised him from the dead, you will be saved. And then to ask them, would you like to be saved? We might be very surprised by how many yeses we get. But the only way we will ever get a response is if we're prepared to risk it all to ask the question. But why would we be concerned when the stakes are so high?
1: 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Alistair returns to close today's program in just a minute. God assures us in his word that when we ask him to reveal himself to us, he will. So our prayer is that he will use the teaching on this program to open closed minds so that unbelievers will become committed followers of Jesus, believers will grow in faith and wisdom, and local churches will be strengthened as a result. 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He'll be the guest speaker on the Journeys of Paul Mediterranean Cruise in 2027. And if you come along, you'll enjoy fellowship and encouragement from God's Word as you experience the places where the Apostle Paul ministered and served and lived out his faith, places like Malta and Crete, Turkey and Ephesus. 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In the meantime, we are currently recommending a book called Stand in Awe, How Reverence Transforms Our Worship and Our Lives. So what is reverence? What does it look like? 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
0: Oh God, our Father, we thank you for the Bible. We thank you for this wonderful incident in the life of Levi. We thank you that it speaks of grace and of forgiveness and of your power and your authority in the lives of those whom you touch and change. Help us to know that no one who ever wanted to come to you was ever turned away. So, Lord, come and save us from our attempts at self-justification, and come and relieve us of the burden of our own mess, so that we might stand up and, like Levi, follow you. May the grace of the Lord Jesus and the love of God, our Father, and the fellowship of the Holy Spirit rest upon and remain with each one who believes today and forevermore. Amen.
1: I'm Bob Lapine. We are glad you joined us today. Do you ever think you need to clean up your act or get your life together before you can come to Jesus? You might be surprised to hear Jesus' answer to that question. We'll hear more tomorrow. The Bible teaching of Alistair Begg is furnished by Truth for Life, where the learning is for living.
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3: If you're looking for a savior to deliver us this election season, you're looking in the wrong place. Democrats want their majority back. Given their past performance while in the majority, what did they do? They gave us open borders, men and women sports and locker rooms, inflation and gas prices higher than today, and much more. What makes voters think Democrats will do something different? It's the same with Republicans. They claim they can't pass the Save America Act because they don't have 60 votes in the Senate. Always the excuses. I doubt much will change if they maintain their majority. Our country is in trouble because we're working outside the Constitution, which promised limited government and maximum freedom. The late Bishop Fulton J. Sheen once said this, quote, America, it is said, is suffering from intolerance. It is not. It is suffering from tolerance. Tolerance of right and wrong, truth and error, virtue and evil, Christ and chaos. Our country is not so nearly overrun with the bigoted as it is overrun with the broad-minded. Amen to that. I'm Cal Thomas.
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1: Godly friendships are important as we travel through life, and God can use them greatly. Abounding Grace is next. This

0: as someone who knows all about you and likes you just the same. Well, today on Abounding Grace, Pastor Ed Taylor will show us what God considers a true friend to be. Good to be with you today. Pastor Ed is about to continue his verse-by-verse study in the book of 1 Samuel, and we'll consider the value of godly friends. If asked to name one of the all-time great friendships in the Bible, what names come to mind? I'd venture to say many of you would say Jonathan and David, and rightly so. Let's take a closer look at these friends in 1 Samuel chapter 18.
1: Take your Bibles, open them to 1 Samuel chapter 18. As we continue our study through the book of 1 Samuel, we're going to pick up where we left off, although last time we were together, and if you're listening to this on the internet, maybe downloading the MP3s or the podcast, you know that the study previous to this was on the topic of homosexuality. We paused in our study to really ask the Lord from the text and from the entirety of the word, what his heart is on that particular sin. And like any other sexual sin, we need to be very careful and prayerful as we minister to those that choose it, that are caught up into it, whatever it might be, not thinking more highly of ourselves. I mean, who are we? Who are we except men and women that have been redeemed by the blood of Jesus Christ? And while that sin, whatever it might be, could be homosexuality or lesbianism or transvestitism or any of the other names that are starting to be developed to describe that kind of behavior, whatever it might be, adulterer, fornicator, we learned last time, thief, or any of the other sins, as we're serving within our community, we have to be very, very careful not to put ourselves on any other position. We're just as in desperate need of grace as anyone else. And God delivered us. And if it wasn't for his grace, who could stand? If he counted all of our sins against us, what could we do? Well, what could we do? We would all be in the same place. The Bible says that the wages of sin is death, but the gift of God is eternal life. And there's an age abiding life. Not only an age-abiding life, but a quality of life that comes with a relationship with your Creator. And that's really the heart of the matter. It's not a statement of bigotry. It's not a statement of judgmentalism. It's not a statement of condemnation. Because as I share my full testimony, you share your full testimony, we both can come to the same conclusion. We're both in need of Jesus Christ and his forgiving power of the blood that was shed for you and me. All of us are in need. But because the culture has taken this section of scripture, we needed to pause. But let's pick up in verse 1 and continue our verse-by-verse study as it opens up. And it was so, when he had finished speaking to Saul, that the soul of Jonathan was knit to the soul of David, and Jonathan loved him as his own soul. Saul took him that day and would not let him go home to his father's house anymore. Then Jonathan and David made a covenant because he loved him as his own soul. And Jonathan took off the robe that was on him and gave it to David with his armor, even to his sword and his bow and his belt. Now, after every great victory, we can expect to see attacks. The enemy of our souls is simply not happy with progress, not happy with success, and the ongoing victory of Jesus in our lives. So you're going to see, maybe at your life, 3 steps forward, 2 steps back. 3 steps forward, 3 steps back. 3 steps forward, 5 steps back. There's a battle constantly. As J. Vernon McGee once said, he said, we need to understand that we live on a battlefield, not a playground. The earth is a battlefield spiritually. And we wrestle not against flesh and blood, but against principalities and powers. That we're on an ongoing battle for the fruitfulness of our lives. And in many cases, the ongoing battle is for the salvation of our friends and family. The Bible says this, Peter did in 1 Peter chapter 5, verse 8. Be careful. Now I'm reading from the New Living Translation. Watch out for attacks from the devil, your great enemy. He prowls around like a roaring lion looking for some victim to devour. Take a firm stand against him and be strong in your faith. Remember that your Christian brothers and sisters all over the world are going through the same kind of suffering that you are. And I would add, there are brothers and sisters all around the world going through a much greater suffering than we are at this point in time. And I think it's going to get worse. Throughout the Bible, the men and women God has used greatly have also suffered greatly, usually right after a victory. And in them, we also see a temptation, don't we? When we're getting attacked, the same thing. You see other people attacked in the scriptures. When we feel like we're attacked, or we feel like we're under pressure, or we feel like we got things against us, it's a temptation. It's not only a situation. There's a temptation involved. And it's simply this, I believe. Will we respond or will we react? There's a big difference between the two. A reaction is usually in the flesh. It's just really quick and, I've been hurt and then it's that reaction. Or will we respond? Which has the idea of meditatively waiting on the Lord, gaining direction from God, not immediately attacking or reacting, but rather waiting on the Lord and watching him give direction. At the end of chapter 17 in 1 Samuel, David defeats Goliath. And if there was ever a victory that's to be celebrated, only really second only to the cross of Jesus Christ, it's this victory of David and Goliath. It was glorious. But by the time we finish the chapter, our chapter, if you just want to look ahead in verse 29, the end of chapter 17, victory. At the end of chapter 18, in verse 29, Saul was still more afraid of David, so Saul became David's enemy continually. Difficulty. So the first few verses in chapter 18 has this new friendship that is developing between Jonathan and David. We already know that Jonathan is a man of great integrity. We see the inspiration of his life with his armor bearer. And Jonathan is a battle-worn hero in his own right, overseeing 1,000 men, stepping out in courageous faith. Now, he could have had this position toward David like his dad. He could have taken up his dad's opinion of David. He could have been very threatened by David. Why? Because David is that one that's anointed by God and would supplant Jonathan in the hierarchy of the kingdom. He could have easily seen David as competition, but he didn't. Instead, he gave up his own power and prestige, as represented by, in verse 4, as taking off his robe and giving his armor and his sword and his bow, yielding that authority that could easily have been his to David. And he developed a deep friendship and admiration and love for the man, a true tight friendship. And a true male-to-male friendship without any weirdness is very possible. Now, it's not very cultural in the Western culture, but in the Eastern culture, it's still very common. I don't know how many of you, men with men or women with women, that have really good friendships. Just really good friendships. That's what we see here. There was a phileo, a friendship type of love shared between these men. Now, if you're a person who finds it hard to make friends or hard to get close in friendships, especially you men, then this particular friendship strikes you as different. It strikes you as unusual. It strikes you as, I don't know if that's possible. And it could just be because you haven't experienced a close friendship. Some, especially those within the homosexual activist community, come to this section and a few others that have mentioned and twist it into making it some homosexual relationship. Or, and some have even suggested, after my study last time, that they were bisexual. And nothing could be further from the truth. For every true friendship involves love, involves fidelity. Every true friendship involves loyalty, and a whole host of other human values that are seen here. I started thinking about it in my own life. Of course, my relationships, in the closeness and the tightness of them, for me, starts with my wife. She's my best friend. I married my best friend, and we have only grown. We didn't start out too well, but because of the grace of God, we've grown up, and she's my best friend. And then, my sons, my boy Eddie and my son Josh, close and tight in our friendship and relationship, my daughter, and then there are those that I serve with in various capacities, those that I hang out with. But I've always mentioned to you my buddy Jack. My buddy Jack is who I grew up with. He shared a picture not too long ago. We played Little League together. We grew up in the same neighborhood. We didn't go to the same elementary schools, but we went to the same junior high. We went to the same high school. We did a lot of bad together. And after Christ, we did a lot of good together. And he was just a good friend. He is a guy that you want to be hanging around with. He is one of those natural friends. He's the kind of guy that you want as a friend. And in many ways, he is like a Jonathan to me. I think of other people in my life that have been a great support and encouragement. The men that I've had the privilege to serve alongside of and been in fellowship and like-minded with, like Jonathan's, like these are close, tight. You got to have, you know, you got to have each other's back in the ministry. You got to have each other's back in friendship. You got to have each other's back in marriage. You got to have each other's back in parenting. Those are the kind of relationships that are pure and honest. You know, like my buddy Jack, he's a friend's friend. This guy has friends everywhere. He's the kind of guy, and if you were to meet him and befriend him, and you guys were to sit down and talk for 15 minutes, you know, it would sound like you guys wore diapers together. That's how he is. It's just like he becomes best friends immediately with people, the kind of guy that you would want. I see a little bit of that in this friendship, where you're just like, you know what? That's a guy I want to connect with. That's a guy I want to be friends with. And there's nothing weird about, as we looked in the entirety of our time last time, there's nothing weird, there's nothing twisted, there's nothing perverse, there's nothing homosexual or bisexual or anything about this friendship. These are all qualities that you'd want to see in your own friendships, that you want to grow in that way, that you want to be that friend. The Bible says if you want to have friends, you what? You must first be friendly. And these are the kind of qualities you can pray for in yourself. You can pray for in those that you're with. You can pray for in the body of Christ. Would be to God that we would share that kind of love, that we would be knit together soul. Do you know the Bible speaks of in the New Testament in the Greek that uses the word like-minded? In the Greek, the word like-minded means to be. I forget exactly the phrase, but to be, you know, one soul. It has the idea of really tying together in a deeper level than just doing things together. You know, we were talking about this this morning in our staff meeting, the difference between fellowship, you know, and or the differences between what people think fellowship is. Fellowship isn't just, you know, having a cup of coffee talking about football. That's not fellowship. Now, you might be fellowshipping in football, because the word just means to share in common, but true koinonia that comes from the Lord, which is that's the Greek word for fellowship used in the New Testament, means to share in common the things of the Lord. And I see koinonia, I see fellowship, I see friendship, I see a level of friendship that's very precious and very important. Now, verse 5, David went out wherever Saul sent him and behaved wisely. Saul set him over men of war, and he was accepted in the sight of all the people and also in the sight of Saul's servants. Now, what happened as they were coming home when David was returning from the slaughter of the Philistine, that the women had come out from all the cities of Israel singing and dancing to meet King Saul with tambourines, with joy, with musical instruments. And so the women sang as they danced and said, verse 7, Saul has slain his thousands. Don't you think Saul felt good when he heard that? Oh, the ladies are singing about my victory. Saul, I have slain thousands, but David his 10,000s. And what happened in verse 8? Saul became very angry and the saying displeased him. We have a word for that today, what we would call this. We would call it insecurity. We would call it jealousy. We would call it outburst of wrath. He didn't like what he heard. He was a very prideful man. We know that. This is a manifestation of his pride. He couldn't be happy in someone else's victory. You already know he tried to steal the thunder and steal the credit for the victory that David and Jonathan had given and was working out in the nation of Israel. We already know that there are deep issues in his heart that I believe if he would have repented and humbled himself before the Lord, God could have worked in him in that instant. You look at yourself and you go, man, I've got deep problems. But if you'll turn your life away from your problems, the word for that is repent. If you have true godly sorrow over the issues in your life, God will work inside of you to change you. I mean, true deep sorrow. Not just the kind of sorrow that comes because I feel bad about myself, but the kind of sorrow that says, you know, I have sinned against a holy and a righteous God. Psalm 51 type of sorrow. I've sinned against God. Yeah, I've sinned against man, but my real sin is against God. And against his holiness and his righteousness. But we never see that in Saul's life. And we see a difficult end to him. So he's very angry. The saying displeased him. And he said, they have ascribed to David 10,000s. And to me, they've ascribed but thousands. Now what can be more? What more can he have but the kingdom? So Saul eyed David from that day forward. Like David learned with his dad's sheep. Remember, we never despise the days of small things. Why? Well, a couple of reasons. Number one, I don't think anything's small in the kingdom of God. Nothing is small. That's a perception that we pick up. One person is important as 10,000 people, or one responsibility is important as 50 responsibilities. So we don't despise the days of small things, because God is working in the small things. He's working in the big things. You go, well, all I have is my dad's sheep. Will you be a faithful person serving your dad and his sheep? You take care of what your dad wants you to take care of. Well, all I have is this with my mom. Well, then you take care of it. You know, I've got this entry-level job. Well, then you do the best that you can. You be the best believer that you have with that entry-level job. You don't despise the days of small things. Well, but you know, I'm just in school. Then you be the best student. You be the one that shines the light of Jesus in whatever you have. Why? Because you never know when. We know David was with the sheep, but you never know that when, verse 5, Saul will send you. You never know when you'll be sent. You'll never know when someone will ask of you something great. You never know when that moment is when you need to be ready in season and out of season to serve the Lord. And if you don't learn faithfulness with the sheep, you will not be faithful or get anything more. That's what the Bible says. The danger of unfaithfulness is even worse, because the danger of unfaithfulness, according to the teachings of our Jesus, is that if you're not faithful in the little that you had, what little you have will be taken from you. And given to who? The one that's faithful. So David, he got it from a young age. And no matter what age you are, you can get it. Be faithful. Don't complain on your personal, your situation as it sits today. Be faithful in it. Honor God in it. Bring to light the gospel in your life. Do all things, the Bible says, without murmuring and complaining. Because you never know. And why do we know it's important? Well, because in verse 5, the Bible says that David behaved wisely. So what defines wise behavior? Doing what you're told to do. I'm certainly not subscribing to do what you're told to do in a sinful way, or, you know, a pastor told me to do something sinful. Well, you reject sinfulness. Or, you know, I was told to do this at work, and, you know, Pastor Ed said to be faithful. That's unfaithfulness to do something sinful. That's not faithful. But you never know. You might have a Saul as a boss. You go, well, I'm not going to listen to Saul. David did. David did, and it's going to get worse. It's not going to be just this petty jealousy. By the time we end our chapter, there's going to be a spear or two, I'm sure. And if not this chapter, the next. That's how Saul handled things. Saul handled things by throwing spears. You know how David handled things? With a harp. Just playing songs and worshiping the Lord is what that represents. He was victorious in battle over the Philistines, and it prompted a celebration among the people. And the women are singing. Yes, Saul, God used Saul for thousands, but God used David for 10,000s. And I have seen more damage done to the body of Christ. I've seen more damage done to people's lives and friendships and relationships by jealousy, pride, suspicion. It's just all not good. It separates. It doesn't bring together. Remember, it was years earlier that Samuel said to him, because you've not allowed, to King Saul, you've not allowed God to rule over you, God is taking the kingdom away from you. And he's going to give it to another. And from that time on, I'm sure Saul was like, who is it? I mean, he knows. He knows how bad he is. He knows what the prophet said. And that brought suspicion in his life. Who could it be? God's going to give it to someone else. And I'm sure he was looking for someone else that God was raising up. And when he saw the response of the people, he saw how David was so brave in the field of battle. He saw how the people were beginning to turn towards David. I think that he got a hint to the point where, hey, maybe this is the guy. And if I get rid of him, I don't need to worry about it. I can keep the kingdom, taking things into his own hands. And now by force, from now on, Saul will do his best to destroy David. Saul will do his best King Saul will do his best to keep David from the kingdom. And this begins the attempts of Saul, the attempts on David's life by Saul. It's so discouraging. So discouraging what these types of emotions can do in our lives. So verse 10, It happened on the next day that the distressing spirit from God came upon Saul, and he prophesied inside the house. Now, still got that word prophesied. Don't think of it. The context of it isn't he's prophesying like speaking forth the words of God. He's babbling. He is pretending, if you will. You know, this distressing spirit is bothering him. So David played music with his hand, and at other times there was a spear in. And he played music as at other times, but there was a spear in Saul's hand. And Saul cast the spear, for he said, I will pin David to the wall with it. But David escaped his presence twice. Now Saul was afraid of David because the Lord was with him, but he had departed from Saul. Therefore, verse 13, Saul removed him from his presence, made him captain over 1,000, and he went out and came in before the people. And again, verse 14, David behaved wisely in all his ways. And what was the promise? What was the benefit of that? The benefit was the Lord was with him. When you and I behave unwisely, we don't have the surety of the Lord with us. Now, it's not like he dismisses and he leaves us. But when you grieve the Holy Spirit, when you and I sin against the Holy Spirit, when you and I are in the midst of sin, even though we can go through all the motions religiously, we know we don't have the abiding presence of the Lord. If you were to be truly honest, you go, hey, I know the Spirit dwells in me, but I'm not able to enjoy the Spirit. I'm not able to enjoy that relationship. And for King Saul here, you know, as in the Old Testament, the relationship of the Holy Spirit was different prior to the death and resurrection of Messiah, is the Spirit of God that just departed. Same with Samson. Remember, Samson came to a point in his life where the Bible says he didn't even know the Spirit of God wasn't with him anymore. And he was still doing everything he always did. Today, we see that just living on in the flesh. When you're a fleshly man, a fleshly woman.
0: 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All right, we left off in 1 Samuel chapter 18 at verse 15. Here is Pastor Ed taking it from there.
1: Verse 15. When Saul saw that he had behaved very wisely, he was afraid of him. Another emotion with all of these mixed up emotions that are not from the Lord. But all Israel and Judah loved David because he went out and came in before him. What did David do? Did he raise up a people for himself? Did he draw people to himself? Did he publicize? Did he try to win over people? All he did was live wisely and faithfully. And there's a natural attraction to the men and women that are living wisely and faithfully. It's just so different. It can even be so different within the church community where you're just like, man, that's just something special. Remember in the New Testament, I don't remember who it was. Was it Nathaniel? Who was it that Jesus said, you know, there's a guy that's no guile. Who was that? Nathaniel. I mean, just like there's just a person that rises to the top. And we could pray for that in our lives where we just be with no guile. Just no guile. Like God would just use us in these last days. So Saul's abandoning the Lord and God's abandoning him.
0: We'll see the right response when spears are thrown in our direction next time on Abounding Grace when Pastor Ed returns to 1 Samuel. This

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1: With the first and second greatest crime we can commit against one another, here's Pastor Damian Kyle.
2: I personally believe that next to our unforgiveness of one another, which God is completely intolerant of in the light of how much He has forgiven each and every one of us as Christians, I think that the second greatest crime is to broadcast the sins of others in the light of how discreetly He handles our sins and flaws and our failures.

0: As our culture coarsens, just as Jesus said it would in the last days, we must guard against its influence on us, the family, and the church. The stakes are higher than most realize. Welcome again to According to the Scriptures with Pastor Damian Kyle. Last time we were together in our series, Gleanings from Genesis, we began to consider the treatment of Noah by his son Ham. You might think of it as an example not to follow. Here now with more, Pastor Damian.
1: Brethren, if a man is overtaken in any trespass, you who are spiritual, restore such a one in a spirit of gentleness, considering yourselves, lest you also be tempted. And we see these New Testament truths on full display in two of the sons, in Shem and Japheth. Just a beautiful respect for the dignity, for the reputation of their father. We have no record here that they rebuked Ham in any way verbally, but they certainly rebuked Ham by virtue of their actions. Now, allow me to read some additional verses that condemn the actions of Ham and commend the actions of Shem and Japheth. In sharing these verses, I want to be careful to also acknowledge that there are times when certain actions of people should be and they must be reported to others. That certainly includes physical assault, sexual abuse within a family. But I want you to understand, we're not addressing that kind of thing. Noah had done no deliberate wrong to another here, nor was he a danger to anyone else in what he had done here. We're talking about how to handle the flaws and the failures that each of us have as human beings. Proverbs chapter 17, verse 9. He who covers a transgression seeks love, but he who repeats a matter separates friends. Also in the book of Proverbs 16, verse 28, a perverse man sows strife, and a whisperer separates the best of friends. James chapter 1, verse 26, in the NIV puts it so well. He writes, if anyone considers himself religious and yet does not keep a tight rein on his tongue, he deceives himself and his religion is worthless. Again, in the book of Proverbs, chapter 11, verse 13, a talebearer reveals secrets, but he who is of a faithful spirit conceals a matter. And it is important for us to realize that there are secrets that we know about the flaws and the failures of other people that we should and we must carry to our graves. They are never to be repeated to another person. In the same way that we hope those who have seen our flaws and our failures in the course of our attempt to grow in Christ-likeness and to become more like Him, that they would carry those things to the grave as well. Some lessons that we learn from the sin of Ham. And I want you to notice that while both Noah and Ham sinned, that Ham's sin is the greater as it is dealt with in the passage. And it's important to realize that in the eyes of God, making public the sins of others can be a greater affront to God than even the original sin itself. And this is not only an affront and something that hits God in the wrong way, but it even hits other people in the wrong way. Even in the eyes of people, to share private, intimate details about people, they leave that conversation with us and it causes them to look down upon us, and they end up looking more down upon us than they do upon the person whose privacy we have violated by sharing their sins and their failures. I think given how much God knows about each of us and how careful God is not to broadcast our sins, how careful God is to keep our sin as quiet as He does, think about what a scandal it must be in heaven for heaven to witness us openly exposing then the sins of others and to shame others. I think of Jesus in Matthew chapter 18 when he talking about how to handle a sin that has been committed against us. He tells us that we are to go to the person, number one, one-on-one, and try and resolve the situation on that level. If unable to address it on that level and find resolution, to then introduce two or three more for the sake of establishing the facts of the case, and then again with the idea of bringing it to a resolution. And only then would the sin be brought before the entire church and be made known to the church. But in the entire progression, we see the heart of God. We see how God handles sin, how he handles our sin. He keeps it as small as it can possibly be and keeps it from being broadcast and resolving it on as private a level as he can and only enlarging as is necessary. I personally believe that next to our unforgiveness of one another, which God is completely intolerant of in the light of how much he has forgiven each and every one of us as Christians, I think that the second greatest crime that we can commit against the character and the nature of God is to broadcast the sins of others in the light of how discreetly he handles our sins and our flaws and our failures. And the passage teaches us to have a respect and a concern for the reputation of others. All people, but certainly including that of our family members, the reputation of parents, the reputation of husbands, wives, children, brothers and sisters. And our culture has become so irreverent in this regard, and we can come to be fashioned by the culture around us, and we think nothing of broadcasting the failures of our parents to anyone and anyone who will listen, or of our children, or our husbands, or our wives, and to expose intimate details, to expose their flaws, their failures, to anyone who will listen, because this is how the culture operates. And I think as a result of this conforming pressure and power of the culture around us, it's good to come back to the Bible for some sanity and instruction in this regard. Today, Ham's actions here in terms of how he treats his father would be viewed as nothing in our culture. People would look at this and say, what is the big deal? It's so common a practice today that the tendency here would be to look at a passage like this and condemn God for making such a big deal of it, rather than condemning Ham for his actions here. Later, God is going to make his mind very, very clear in this regard in the Ten Commandments and in the Law of Moses. The fifth commandment in the Ten Commandments says, honor your father and your mother. Under the Law of Moses, to insult one's parents was deemed to be worthy of the penalty of death. I'm not advocating a return to this, though I've been tempted in child-rearing age. But I am just saying that from the perspective of God, it is a very big deal to run down our parents for simply being imperfect human beings and then making their shortcomings known to others. And it isn't just a child toward a father in terms of the context that is here. It isn't just strictly that. But it is a big deal for husbands to run down their wives, for wives to run down their husbands, and parents to do so to their children without any kind of a concern for their reputation in the eyes of others. And a wife or a husband can do this in such a way to espouse Then when finally the unsaved husband finally comes to church, nobody looks at him as they're being introduced to him and shaking hands with a blank slate. They're thinking in their mind, ah, this is the rat I've heard so much about. And that's the kind of thing that can happen. And again, there is a whole world of things that each of us know about the people closest to us that must never be made public. And of course, all of this is disappearing in the coarseness of our culture. But we must not allow it to disappear from our lives as Christians. It is one of the things that has the potential to make us stand out very, very strongly in a wonderful contrast against the culture and to be distinct in the world all around us. It really is a base mind and a loveless heart that thinks nothing of the reputation of others in broadcasting their sins and their flaws. But it's become so common in this slanderous culture that we live in, and now so much social media to do this with, so many venues with which to do this to other people. This characteristic of Ham, again, has become so prevalent in our culture today. And you look at everywhere within our culture, you almost have to stop and think, when did I watch something in the form of entertainment? When is the last time I read a magazine article, a news article? When was I exposed to anything on the internet that was something that spoke edifyingly of other people? I mean, it happens, but it's such a small minority of what is communicated today. The overwhelming majority of our culture takes such delight in exposing the sins of people and then shaming them over their sin. And it reflects very badly upon the culture. Think about here with Ham. This son shamed and humiliated his father in this way. One of the greatest men to have ever lived in human history, by broadcasting the news of the sole recorded failure that we have in his life in the scriptures. Do you think about what Ham owed to his father, what he owed to the goodness of his father, the righteousness of his father, the godliness of his father, and what a terrible way in which to repay him. And you ask yourself, is Ham mentioned with Daniel and Job in the book of Ezekiel as his father Noah was? Is Ham mentioned in Hebrews chapter 11 in the great New Testament hall of faith as his father is? Do we have any record that the name of Ham ever came off of the lips of Jesus? Did he ever commend Ham in the way that he mentioned in commended Noah? No, nowhere in the scriptures. And candidly, Ham was a comparative nothing and nobody compared to his father. He had accomplished nothing on his own. He had made no name for himself in his own right, and yet he saw fit to slander someone who was many times the man that he was without taking any of that into account. It might be one thing if this kind of behavior characterized Noah's life, but it didn't. And it's so important that we do not define

in an attempt to bring him down. And this failure that we have within the body of Christ and certainly within the culture to just take one failure in a person's life and or perceived failure and then to destroy them, turning a completely blind eye to the totality of their life. And it is such an unfair thing to do, and yet it is so common. This is one of the problems with the cancel culture that we have had to endure now for the last 10 years or so in our culture. Those who try to destroy the careers of celebrities solely on the basis of some wrong that they have determined the person has done in their eyes. Sometimes because of things a person has said years before, something a person has said or done even decades before that might have been inappropriate, and even for things that people have said years earlier and apologized for. And yet despite all of that, there's still the attempt to destroy them on the basis of this single thing, without taking into account the larger picture of their work, the larger picture of who they are as a person, and without giving any weight to the fact that now they might not even remotely, now months and years, even weeks later, be the same person that they once were. Given the fact that people grow in the course of their life, most do, and who in the world doesn't have things in our past that we would do differently or we would say differently if we were the person then that we are now? And this defining of people on the basis of the worst thing they've ever said or done, the continual repeating of it, it absolutely abounds in politics as well. And is this the standard today that we will demand of people? Is this the new standard that we have for one another? The standard of perfection? No one gets to make a single mistake in the course of their life and learn from it and change and become a better person as a result of it? I'll tell you, this is a very insane and dangerous moment in American cultural history. And in today's cultural environment, every mention of Noah would be erased from the Bible. And all anyone would ever be taught about Noah, or all anyone would ever know about Noah, would be the one night he got drunk and nothing would be made known of his remarkable life. How unbalanced is that? How criminally unfair is that? And thankfully, the God of the Bible is nothing like this in his dealing with people. And all of this is so selective and hypocritical. Those who consider themselves to be a gift to mankind because they can find a flaw in an otherwise commendable life, and who would themselves wilt if their lives came under the same scrutiny that they put other lives under. Romans chapter 3, verse 10, as it is written, there is none righteous, no, not one. And each of us has plenty of reason to be gracious in our treatment of other people in this regard. Proverbs chapter 19, verse 11, the discretion of a man makes him slow to anger, and his glory is to overlook a transgression. Jesus speaks on this in the Sermon on the Mount, Matthew chapter 7, verse 3, and why do you look at the speck in your brother's eye, but do not consider the plank in your own eye? Or how do you say to your brethren, let me remove the speck from your eye, and look, a plank is in your own eye? Hypocrite, first remove the plank from your own eye, and then you'll see clearly to remove the speck from your brother's eye. And finally, I think it's important to realize that just because what is being said is true,

0: about another person, or that what we are sharing about another person has now become common knowledge within the culture, or even within a church, that it's already become widely broadcast, it does not mean that we are then free to share it. And somebody can say, well, it's true. But well, it's true is not the standard for what is lawful for us to share with others about others. Because something can be absolutely true and still be slander. It can be absolutely true and still be seen in the eyes of God as gossip, as Ham demonstrates for us here. Now, the response of Noah in terms of his curse upon Canaan, you notice in verses 24 to 27. When Noah woke up, he was probably very curious about the garment that had been placed over him and probably asked questions associated with it. He's informed, evidently, of all of these events, and his response was to pronounce a curse on Ham's youngest son, Canaan, who will be the Canaanites will ultimately descend from this youngest son. And here Noah pronounced a curse upon Canaan and his descendants, and then a blessing upon Shem and Japheth and their descendants. And essentially what is happening here, Noah just declares that the character of each of these sons, Ham, Shem, and Japheth, as it's revealed in this incident, that it would be passed on to their descendants. So it happened, as you continue to read the record through the book of Genesis. And thus we have what I think is a sober realization that who we make our model in all of this, whether we make Ham our model or we make Shem and Japheth our model, it will be noted by our children, and it will be learned by our children, and ultimately it will come to mark their life for better or for worse.
1: Well, we hope you walk away with a greater appreciation of the grace of God and how He covers our sin because of Jesus. That, of course, is not an excuse to continue to sin with our tongue. So may we watch our words, be ever gracious. Thank you for listening to According to the Scriptures. Pastor Damian Kyle is in Genesis. 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
1: 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Pastor Sandy is currently teaching through the Gospel of Luke. And now here's Pastor Sandy in the fourth chapter of the Gospel of Luke on today's edition of Sandy Adams Radio.
2: Verse 39. So he stood over her and rebuked the fever, and it left her. And immediately she arose and served them. The Greek word translated rebuke means to muzzle. Some of you might want to muzzle your mother-in-law, but Jesus muzzled her fever. And how did she respond? This is beautiful. She served them. Receive a healing touch from Jesus, and your first impulse will be to serve. But when the sun was setting, all those who had any that were sick from various diseases brought them to him. And he laid his hands on every one of them and healed them. No illness too difficult. No person turned away. Jesus was enough for everyone. And he still is. I was thinking yesterday how cool it would be to have followed Jesus at this time. It's cool to follow him today. But how cool it would have been to follow Jesus during this stretch. Every day a miracle. It wouldn't be like this forever, but I bet it was fun for a season. And demons also came out of many, crying out and saying, "You are the Christ, the Son of God." And he, rebuking them, did not allow them to speak, for they knew that he was the Christ. I mean, who wants a demon in charge of your publicity? Jesus wisely shut them up. Now, when it was day, he departed and went into a deserted place. And the crowd sought him and came to him and tried to keep him from leaving them. But he said to them, "I must preach the kingdom of God to the other cities also, because for this purpose I have been sent." And he was preaching in the synagogues of Galilee. Notice Jesus understood the musts that God had placed upon his life. Are we focused on our musts? On the priorities God has given us? Are we motivated by the commands of God or the demands of people? You know, Jesus knew that if you don't set your priorities, other people will. That's why he followed his musts. What are the musts that God has placed on you? Are his priorities for you your priorities? Well, once two fellows, they skipped church one morning to go fishing. What a horrible thing. To skip church to go fishing. Well, they did it. And after a few hours, one of the fishermen, he started to feel guilty. He confessed. He said, "Charlie, I shouldn't have gone to church today." Well, Charlie answered him. He said, "Clem, I couldn't have gone to church anyway this morning. My wife is homesick in bed." You get it? You get it? Anyway. Well, in Luke chapter 5, Jesus goes fishing and he has church at the same time. He gives his disciples a new mission. So it was, as the multitude pressed about him to hear the word of God, that he stood by the lake of Gennesaret, another name for the Sea of Galilee. Now remember, Luke was the one who sailed the Mediterranean Sea with Paul. So what the Jews called a sea, Luke called a lake. The Sea of Galilee is a pear-shaped freshwater lake in northeastern Israel. It's 14 miles long by 7 miles wide. At the time, the western or the Galilean bank was the most populated. The plain of Gennesaret, or what the Hebrews call Naphgenazar, marked by the red star on the map, runs down the western shore. This was the Jewish side of the lake. Villages like Magdala and Gennesaret and Capernaum and Chorazin and Bethsaida dotted the coast. This was the place where Jesus did most of his miracles. Folks living there came out in droves to see Jesus. And notice we're told here, they pressed about him. And Jesus saw two boats standing by the lake, but the fishermen had gone from them and were washing their nets. You see, the good fishing was all done at night. These guys were finished for the day. They were cleaning up and headed home. But Jesus got into one of the boats, which was Simon's, and asked him to put out a little from the land. And he sat down and taught the multitudes from the boat. It became a floating stage from which Jesus taught. In 1986, there was a drought, a severe drought in Israel. The water level in the lake was at an all-time low. That's when two brothers, Moshe and Yuval Luftan, members of a local kibbutz, found a boat in the mud near Gennesaret. This boat is 27 feet long by 8 feet wide. Tests date it back to the first century AD. It could have been Simon's boat from which Jesus taught. There's no way to really know, but the kibbutz calls it the Jesus boat. They have it on display. It's a fun thing to see when we go. Notice verse 4. When Jesus had stopped speaking, he said to Simon, "Launch out into the deep and let down your nets for a catch." Jesus wants to go fishing, and he gives Simon some instructions. But Simon answered and said to him, "Master, we have toiled all night and caught nothing. Nevertheless, at your word, I'll let down the net." Hear a little skepticism in Simon's voice there? He's thinking, "Lord, we've fished all night. We've tried all the good spots. But if the master wants to fish, we'll humor him." Simon willingly followed Jesus as long as Jesus was talking scripture, dealing with spiritual stuff. But fishing was Simon's domain. And Jesus is doing it all wrong, according to Simon. Wrong time, wrong place, wrong depth. Simon doesn't like Jesus telling him what to do when it comes to his own expertise. Kind of like the husband who took his wife fishing. He said she did everything wrong. She was too noisy. She used the wrong bait. She had a bad cast. She reeled her line in too slow. And she caught more fish than I did. And when they had done this, they caught a great number of fish, and their net was breaking. So they signaled to their partners in the other boat to come and help them. And they came and filled both the boats so that they began to sink. They had two boats, and they were still sinking. Imagine all the hooting and hollering that was going on among these surprised fishermen. What a moment. When Simon Peter saw it, he fell down at Jesus' knees, saying, "Depart from me, for I am a sinful man, O Lord." For he and all who were with him were astonished at the catch of fish which they had taken. And so also were James and John, the sons of Zebedee, who were partners with Simon. And Jesus said to Simon, "Do not be afraid. From now on, you will catch men." Peter caught a school and he went to school. Jesus climbed into Peter's boat to prove to him that he was Lord over all of life. Hey, you think you got marriage all figured out? You think you got your marriage wired? Man, you've been married 3 weeks now. You know it all, don't you? Or you're good at business. Man, I can make a buck. You got that all wired. Or man, you're an expert parent. Your kid's 2 weeks old. But you're an expert parent. Hey, one day you're going to come up empty in your area of expertise. And Jesus is going to tell you to throw your net in another direction. You're going to learn how that you needed his help after all. That he is the master of every situation. Jesus used this thrilling event to give his disciples a new mission. From now on, they'll catch men. And here's what you learn quickly. In ministry, you can toil all night without a nibble. You can waste a lot of time and burn a lot of energy on your own ideas. Or you can listen to Jesus and toss your nets in at his word. Well, so when they had brought their boats to land, they forsook all and followed him. From now on, they'll fish a world instead of just a lake. They'll use the word instead of worms. They'll fill the church instead of nets. They'll fish for men. And they learn next that they'll fish for the most unlikely of men. For it happened when he was in a certain city that, behold, a man who was full of leprosy saw Jesus. And he fell on his face and implored him, saying, "Lord, if you are willing, you can make me clean." Leprosy was the most dreaded disease of the ancient world. It was called the living death. It began with a brownish spot on your skin that would become a nodule that would turn into an ulcerated sore. Before long, that sore would begin to eat away at the skin tissue, causing gross deformities. Fingers and feet turned to nubs. It produced nostrils without the nose, sockets without eyes, throats without palates. The lepers made gurgling sounds. And that doesn't mention the social abandonment that a leper experienced. A leper was an untouchable. He lived in a colony. No one would risk contact with a leper. The Jews believed that it took an act of God to heal leprosy. Thus, for this man to ask Jesus for healing, he was expressing his belief in Jesus as God. Verse 13. Then Jesus put out his hand and touched him, saying, "I am willing, be cleansed." And immediately the leprosy left him. It's interesting, a Jewish rabbi would stay 6 feet from a leper. 6 feet, ring a bell? The Jewish rabbis stayed, they kept their social distancing from the lepers, that's for sure. In fact, they threw rocks at the lepers to keep them at bay, to run them off. They exercised some serious social distancing, but not Jesus. Hate to tell you, but Jesus didn't social distance. Jesus didn't have to touch this man to heal him. He could have just spoken the word. But Jesus went out of his way to touch this man to show him how much he was loved. He healed this man's heart even before he healed his body by reaching out and touching him and saying, "I am willing, be cleansed." And Jesus charged him to tell no one, but go and show yourself to the priest and make an offering for your cleansing as a testimony to them, just as Moses commanded. Leviticus 14 had set out procedures where the man's healing would be confirmed and he would be restored to the community. The goal of this miracle was not to create a spectacle, but it was to restore a brother. However, the report went around concerning him all the more, and great multitudes came together to hear and to be healed by him of their infirmities. So he himself often withdrew into the wilderness and prayed. Notice as Jesus' public ministry broadened, his personal life deepened. He spent time with God. He didn't start taking selfies and tweet and post Instagram and all the rest of it. No. As his ministry grew, he prayed. Rather than get spread thin, Jesus stayed rooted. Well, now it happened on a certain day as he was teaching that there were Pharisees and teachers of the law sitting by who had come out of every town of Galilee, Judea, and Jerusalem. And the power of the Lord was present to heal them. Notice that. God's power was particularly present to heal that day. God is always able, but apparently there are windows of opportunity. There are seasons for healing, and this was one such moment. Then behold, men brought on a bed a man who was paralyzed, whom they sought to bring in and lay before him. And when they could not find how they might bring him in, because of the crowd, they went up on the housetop and let him down with his bed through the tiling into the midst before Jesus. Now, evidently, the place was a madhouse, packed to the gills with people, like a shopping mall on Christmas Eve. The only way to get this lame man to Jesus was to tear away the thatched roof and lure him down to the floor. How about an impromptu skylight in your living room? But don't miss a lesson here. For various reasons, there are people who can't get to Jesus on their own. This man was blessed. He had friends who helped him. Do the people in your life have a friend that's willing to help them get to Jesus? I hope so. And when he saw their faith, whose faith? The lame man's faith? No. Jesus saw the faith of his friends, the man's friends. He said to him, "Man, your sins are forgiven you." And I'm sure this was a disappointment to his friends. They liked his buddy. They didn't think of him as a sinner. In their minds, their buddy's problem wasn't his sin, but his crippled legs. Yet Jesus looked right past the physical need to his real need, his spiritual need. So what if he can walk all the way to hell? More than functional legs, this man needed a forgiven heart. Verse 21, and the scribes and the Pharisees begin to reason, saying, who is this who speaks blasphemies? Who can forgive sins but God alone? The religious folks were quick to pick up on the implications of what Jesus had said. In Judaism, only God forgives sin. Either Jesus was God or he was a blasphemer. But when Jesus perceived their thoughts, he answered and said to them, why are you reasoning in your hearts? Which is easier, to say your sins are forgiven you or to say, rise up and walk? Both healing and forgiveness require God's intervention. And Jesus is about to heal to prove that he can pardon. But that you may know that the Son of Man has power on earth to forgive sins, he said to the man who was paralyzed, I say to you, arise, take up your bed and go to your house. And immediately he rose up before them, took up what he had been lying on, and departed to his own house, glorifying God. His friend's faith got him to Jesus, but his faith received the healing. And note how this healing happens. Jesus issues an impossible command. He often does this. Imagine a quadriplegic confined to a wheelchair. The hospital orderly combs his hair and feeds him daily. And yet Jesus says to this man, arise, take up your bed and go to your house. Say what? How can you say to a man in a wheelchair, arise and take up your bed? Realize Jesus' command was all about willingness, not ability. This man had no ability. But as soon as he believed, in the millisecond it takes for the brain to fire off nerve impulses to his legs, God does a miracle. His legs are strengthened to obey. But it was the moment the man willed to believe, that's when God unleashed his mighty power. See, miracles start with our willingness, not with our ability. And then verse 26, and they were all amazed, and they glorified God and were filled with fear, saying, we have seen strange things today. And indeed they had. After these things, he went out and saw a tax collector named Levi sitting at the tax office. And he said to him, follow me. You know, the Jews hated tax collectors. They were agents of Rome and they were seen as traitors. The Romans had all kinds of taxes, a poll tax and a ground tax and an income tax. They taxed your right to exist and your willingness to eat and work. They taxed everything. And these tax agents worked on commission. Anything they collected over their quota, they were able to pocket. So they always were taxing in excess of what they should be doing. Reminds me of the three men that were sleeping in a farmhouse. A Hindu, a Jew, and an IRS agent. Well, the room only had two beds, so the Hindu volunteered to sleep out in the barn. But when he walked into the barn, he saw a cow. Couldn't sleep with a cow, it was against his religion. Well, then the Jew volunteered. He said, well, I'll go do it. But there was a pig in the barn. Staying with a pig was against his religion. Well, finally, the IRS agent, he went out to sleep in the barn. That's when a little later, there was a knock on the farmhouse door. They opened the door, and there stood the pig and the cow. Anyway. Levi was a despised tax collector. Yet Jesus added him to his family. Isn't that amazing? Notice verse 28. So he left all, rose up, and followed him. Whether this was Levi's first encounter with Jesus, we're not sure. But he couldn't have known much about him. Yet there was something about Jesus that attracted this hated man. Two words from Jesus, follow me, changed his whole life. Then Levi gave him a great feast in his own house. Levi hosted a feast to honor Jesus. And Jesus came, no less. In Israel, eating together was a show of acceptance. And Jesus was willing to come and eat with these shady characters. And there were a great number of tax collectors and others who sat down with him. And their scribes and the Pharisees complained against his disciples, saying, why do you eat and drink with tax collectors and sinners? It's because Jesus loves people. All kinds of people, even shady, sinful people. Jesus loves people. And without lowering the bar of his own behavior, he enjoys hanging out with people. We as his followers should have the same attitude. I've heard it said, life is all about bridges. which ones to build, which ones to burn, and which ones to cross. Life is all about bridges. Which ones to build, which ones to burn, and which ones to cross. Jesus built bridges. The Pharisees burned their bridges. Levi's fellow sinners crossed the bridge to get to Jesus. And in verse 31, Jesus answered the Pharisees and said to them, "Those who are well have no need of a physician, but those who are sick. I've not come to call the righteous, but sinners to repentance." Jesus came to save the folks who recognize their need to be saved. If you recognize your need, friend, Jesus is ready to meet it. And then they said to him, "Why did the disciples of John fast often and make prayers? And likewise, those of the Pharisees, but yours eat and drink." And he said to them, "Can you make the friends of the bridegroom fast while the bridegroom is with them? But the days will come when the bridegroom will be taken away from them. Then they'll fast in those days." See, fasting heightens one's spiritual awareness of God's presence. That's why we fast. We deny ourselves physical things to focus on the spiritual. The disciples didn't need to fast because God was present with them in the person of Jesus. It's when he leaves, then they'll have time and a reason to fast. The Pharisees were questioning the fasting of others, but it was their own fasting that needed analysis. God was doing a new thing, but they were stuck in a rut. Then he spoke a parable to them. "No one puts a piece from a new garment on an old one, otherwise the new makes a tear. And also the piece that was taken out of the new does not match the old." In other words, put a new patch on a worn out pair of Levi's, and when the patch shrinks, the jeans will tear. "Likewise, no one puts new wine into old wineskins, or else the new wine will burst the wineskins and be spilled, and the wineskins will be ruined. But new wine must be put into new wineskins that breathe, that are flexible, that move with the fermenting wine. And both are preserved." See, this is the same principle. When the new wine ferments in an old brittle wineskin or flask, it bursts the flask. And Jesus isn't just talking about jeans and flasks. He's talking about cultural mores and religious traditions. Over time, Jews and Judaism formed assumptions and routines that were incompatible with the new work that God wanted to do. Legalism restricts love. Form replaces fidelity. Procedure often interferes with passion. That's why to follow Jesus and live by grace, people need to be free, to be flexible. And yet Jesus knows our nature. He knows our resistance to change. And he states in verse 39, "And no one having drunk old wine immediately desires new, for he says the old is better." Yeah, you know, we all are creatures of habit to an extent. The human tendency is to ride the rut, resist the change, even changes that are for the better. Here's a truth for you I want you to remember. There is no growth without change. There is no change without loss, and there is no loss without pain. And this is why we don't grow, because we're resistant to change. And we're resistant to change because it hurts. There's loss involved. There's pain involved. Especially in the beginning. This is why change is disturbing at first. But to follow Jesus, you have to be open to new ways. I'm sure you know the definition of insanity. It's doing the same thing and expecting different results. If we want to progress with God, we have got to be open to change. Let's be a new wineskin. Let's be desirous of God's new wine. And let's be ready for the growth he has for us.
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0: Welcome to The Word for Today, featuring the Bible teaching ministry of Pastor Chuck Smith, founder of the Calvary Chapel Movement. This radio program is a chapter-by-chapter, verse-by-verse study through the entire Bible. And on today's edition of The Word for Today, Pastor Chuck continues his message, The Judgment on False Religion, as we pick up in Revelation chapter 17, verse 1. And now, with today's study, here's Pastor Chuck.
1: In chapter 17, we now have the specific judgment of God upon the false religious system that has damned the souls of so many men through deception. Jesus warned us to beware of false prophets who will come looking like sheep, but inwardly they're ravening wolves. And the false religious system, which traps the souls of men, and its judgment is coming. Chapter 17 tells us of the judgment. Babylon is used in the scripture as a symbol of confusion because it was in Babylon where man in rebellion against the living God decided to build a tower whereby they could communicate with the universe. Ancient man was not as primitive and ignorant as we think him to be. They had tremendous means of communication, perhaps even superior to ours, because there are indications that they had developed methods whereby they could communicate with other beings outside of the earth. It is interesting, Stonehenge in England, one of the communication centers, it was set up to match with the zodiac. But all through North America, the Indians also had miniature stone hedges where there it was just a miniature of what was that large finding in England, where they would sit in the middle and communicate with the spirits. And again, set exactly in alignment as is a stone hedge with the zodiac. The large stones set on top of silicate. We know that to make a little receiver, what you do is take a crystal. And by just through the crystal, you can actually, have you ever had a crystal set where you tuned in and listened to the radio on a crystal set? When we were kids, we used to always be making crystal sets, and it was always exciting to hear the radio with a crystal and just moving the crystal a bit, get different stations. We know that there is that communicating power within the crystal. We also know that energy is produced by the compression of crystal or silicate. And thus, these large stones set upon crystal, compressing it, creating an energy force, the ability then to transmit and the ability to hear and to communicate. It is also thought that that could be the purpose of the Great Pyramids, which again are in alignment with the zodiac. So in Babylon, they were going to build this tower to communicate with heaven. And because they had advanced and developed so in their science and in their capacities, God said, look what man is seeking to do now. If we don't stop him, he's going to be delving into areas where he has no business being. And God brought the confusion of tongues, and thus the word Babylon has become synonymous. The word Babel, it's unintelligible sounds. He's babbling. What did he say? I don't know. He's babbling. And so the word Babylon has become synonymous with unintelligible sounds, and God brought the confusion of languages as suddenly they were not able to communicate with each other anymore. And this confusion that resulted as their whole language patterns were changed. They began to get into groups and migrate away from that area into their language groups. Now we find that languages are based in groupings, but in many languages there is really no relation in the languages at all, as far as sounds are concerned. With many languages, there are sort of basic, you have your Romance languages where you have basic variations. You have languages that have been made up out of other language groups, but God brought that confusion in Babylon, and thus it is always scripturally a symbol of a confused state. Now, there is a tremendously confused religious state as man has sought to take over and to establish a religious system for man. And I then study in the religious order, and I become a religious man, and I become a go-between, because I am more righteous than you, and I am more religious than you, and I have a greater contact with God than you. I then become a priest, and I help you to get to God. Not so in reality. In truth, I am not more righteous than you. I do not have an in with God that you don't have. In reality, God looks at all of us the same. He doesn't look at one as more righteous or holy than another. He sees us all the same. He sees us all who believe in Christ. He sees us all in the righteousness of Christ because of our faith and trust in Jesus Christ. And we are all equal in the eyes of God. And there is no ranking as far as God is concerned. We're one together in Christ Jesus. And he is the only mediator between God and man. Now, God can set up a perfect order. All you need is man to make confusion out of it. And God set up in the church a perfect order. But man confused it before the church was 20 years old. There were those who began to vie for authority and power and position and lording and ruling over others, though that was specifically prohibited by Jesus. He said, you're not to be as the Gentiles who love to lord over one another. If you want to be chief, then learn to be the servant of all. And he rebuked the church of Pergamos because they had brought in a priest system, the priest over the laity, the Nicolaitans, ruling over the laity. And God said, Jesus said, I hate that. Why? Because he died to abolish it. He died to open the door so that every one of us can come to God freely through the grace that is now ours in and through Jesus Christ. So man brought confusion, and that has developed through the years as the organization and structure has become so great and powerful, began to rule over nations and kings. But God is going to bring it into special judgment, and that judgment is declared here in the 17th chapter of Revelation. There came one of the seven angels. Now, John just saw these seven angels as they poured out their plagues. One of them came to John, and as you remember, in the one plague, sixth plague, Babylon was brought into judgment and so forth. And it was the fifth vial on the throne of the beast, and the kingdom was full of darkness and so forth. Then in the 19th verse, in the seventh plague, Babylon was brought into remembrance before God and judged. So no doubt the seventh angel, which specifically dealt with judgment on the city of Babylon, came to Daniel to give him further explanation on the destruction of that religious system of man that ensnared man's souls. So there came one of the seven angels, which had the seven vials, and he talked with me, saying unto me, come hither, and I will show unto you the judgment of the great whore that sits on many waters. And spiritually, this would be a false religious system leading men to a trust in something other than Jesus Christ for their relationship with God. Trusting in their works, their goodness, or something other than Jesus. In the Bible, in a spiritual sense, adultery is the worship of another god. And so God said the nation of Israel, in the worshiping of Baal and Mammon and Molech and so forth, were committing adultery. They had gone out in their whoredoms. So false worship of God, or the worship of other gods, is spiritual harlotry. So the great whore that has led so many people into a false hope because they are not worshiping God in spirit and in truth according to the word of God, sitting upon many waters or nations, with whom the kings of the earth have committed fornication. The inhabitants of the earth have been made drunk with the wine of her fornication. So he carried me away in the spirit to the wilderness, and I saw a woman who was sitting on a scarlet-colored beast, the scarlet-colored beast, of course, being the Antichrist, full of names of blasphemy, the beast itself, having seven heads and ten horns. The description of the beast. Again, we go back to Revelation chapter 12 and 13. And the woman was arrayed in purple and scarlet color, and she was decked with gold and precious stones and pearls, having a golden cup in her hand full of abominations and filthiness of her fornication. And upon her forehead was a name written, Mystery Babylon, the great, the mother of harlots and abominations of the earth. That's God's view of her. Mystery Babylon. Why? Because she brought into the church many of the practices of the old Babylon religion that had been cursed of God. Time does not permit us to go in to the parallels that do exist in the practices that take place in many of the churches today, in those practices and those practices of ancient Babylon. Suffice it to say that in ancient Babylon there was the worship of Nimrod, also called Tammuz, and his mother Semiramis, also known as Ashtart. They were the mother and child. He supposedly was born by a virgin. She was supposedly a virgin, and he was born by virgin birth. He was worshipped by the people. He was a mighty hunter opposed to God, according to the scriptures, called a mighty hunter before the Lord actually the Hebrew is against the Lord. According to the stories, while hunting, he was gored by a boar and died. And his body lay out there for 3 days, and he resurrected. And thus the people began to celebrate his resurrection by coloring eggs and by the worship of the rabbit, which is, of course, known for its productivity. And they had a great celebration they called Ashtart, in which they worshiped his coming to life with the colored eggs and all. And it was a celebration year by year known as Ashtart, from which, of course, we get our word Easter. And it is interesting that we have adopted the custom of coloring eggs. He was supposedly born on December 25th. His birthday was celebrated by decorating trees, bringing them into your house and decorating them with silver and gold and different decorations, because the tree and the evergreen tree, the symbol of life in the evergreen tree, and thus brought into the homes and decorated. Accompanied with a lot of parties, gift giving, and drunken orgies. Now, of course, we don't have anything in the church that we can liken to that, but these things were all of Babylonian origin. The Madonna and child with a halo about them. That kind of art existed 1,000 years before Jesus was born, as they worshiped Semiramis, the mother, and her virgin-born son, Tammuz. Mystery Babylon, the mother of harlots. And so God identifies the woman who is sitting upon the beast. And the woman was drunken with the blood of the saints, read Fox's Book of Martyrs, and with the blood of the martyrs of Jesus. And when I saw her, I wondered, not with great admiration, but with great wonderment. And the angel said unto me, "Why did you thus marvel? I will tell thee the mystery of the woman and of the beast that carried her, which has the 7 heads and the 10 horns. I'll explain it to you," the Lord said. "The beast that you saw was and is not, and shall ascend out of the bottomless pit," or out of the abuso in the Greek, "and go into perdition. And they that dwell on the earth shall wonder whose names were not written in the book of life from the foundation of the world, when they behold the beast that was and is not and yet is." Now here is the mind which has wisdom. The 7 heads are the 7 mountains on which the woman sits, or the city of Rome, the city of 7 hills. There are 7 kings. 7 emperors that have reigned over the Roman Empire. 5 are fallen or are already dead at the time that John is writing. 1 is, and the other is not yet come. And when he comes, he will continue for a short space. And the beast that was and is not, even he is the 8th and is of the 7. So the beast is, according to this, one of the 5 previous Roman emperors prior to the writing of the book of Revelation by John. At the time that John was writing, he no longer was alive. He was in the abuso. He ascends out of the abuso. But the world will wonder at this man who once lived, was dead, and is now alive again. Of the 7, of the major Roman emperors. And of course, the one that comes closest to fitting the description is none other than Caesar Nero, whose name numerically in Hebrew totals to 666. Caesar Nero was called by the early church the Beast. That was the common name because he wreaked so much havoc among the church. Quite apparent that he was possessed by demonic spirits. The things that he did could only be done by a mind perverted by Satan. The horrible atrocities that this man brought against the Christian church could only be done by a mind that was totally deranged by demonic forces. And so the beast that was and is not is the eighth, he is of the seven, and he is heading towards perdition, Gehenna. Now the ten horns which you saw are ten kings, which have not received a kingdom, but they receive power as kings. That is, they are not actual kings as such, but they receive the same kind of a power as a king. For 1 hour with a beast. And they have one mind. And that one mind is to make war with Christ and to destroy him when he comes to set up his reign upon the earth. That is the one mind of these kings. And so they turn their power and their strength over to the Antichrist. He becomes the leader in the effort to thwart the establishing of God's rule upon the earth.
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1: 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And may He, with His cords of loving kindness, just draw you unto Himself, that you may ever experience a richer, fuller, deeper comprehension of that love that God has for you, His child. In Jesus' name.
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1: There's nothing worse than a hypocritical Christian. 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
2: 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Pastor Greg Laurie says we need to go the way as we show the way.
1: The world is looking for authenticity. They're looking for you to be real. We must be before we can effectively speak. We need to practice what we preach.

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1: 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Well, Pastor Greg, America celebrated its 250th anniversary this year, as everybody knows. Mm-hmm. These milestones are really a great time to look back and see all God has done, you know, what he's done in keeping us free and keeping us safe.
0: Yeah.
1: You know, as the song says, God has shed his grace on us.
0: Mm-hmm.
1: And we're so thankful that we get to speak of God's grace openly on the airwaves in this country.
0: Yeah.
1: And we do. We do. It's part of our mission here at Harvest, to speak of God's grace, his mercy, and his forgiveness. Isn't that right?
0: It's very true. And I don't think we as Americans should ever take our freedom to do what we do for granted. You know, our founding fathers fought a war, the Revolutionary War, so that freedom could be experienced by a nation. Then we fought another war, the Civil War, so everyone would have access to these freedoms and these dreams. And so I think it's very important for us to take full advantage of it. And I'm just thankful that I can go on radio and I can teach the Word of God. I can proclaim the gospel without fear of reprisal and tell as many people as possible about Jesus Christ. And just a little side note, you know, when we get to an election, always vote for those candidates that are going to encourage that free speech that we have and those important values that we all hold, like the value and importance of the family, the value of life, the unborn, and so forth. But I just want to say to all the folks out there, thank you for standing with us. Thank you for praying for us. And thank you for investing in our ministry. Because when you do that, you don't just give to us, you in effect give through us to reach other people. So we encourage you to continue in your generosity and investment in this ministry so we can continue to enjoy this great freedom we have as Americans to teach God's word and to proclaim the gospel of Jesus Christ.
1: Yeah, that's right. And we hope people might even consider joining us as a Harvest Partner. What exactly is a Harvest Partner?
0: Yes, Harvest Partner is somebody that stands with us on a regular basis, even a monthly basis. 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
1: 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Or write A New Beginning, Box 4000, Riverside, California, 92514. 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Well, next time, more on the importance of being salt and light for the kingdom. But before we go, Pastor Greg closes today's study this way.
0: Years ago, we were traveling to Europe. We were speaking at some pastors.

0: You're listening to Straight From The Heart, the Bible teaching radio ministry of Calvary Chapel, Philadelphia. Our teacher here on Straight From The Heart is Senior Pastor Joe Foch. We're currently in the New Testament, going verse by verse through the book of Galatians. On today's broadcast, we'll continue our study beginning in chapter 4. Before we finish, I'll give you some additional information so you can contact us with any questions or comments. But first, open your Bible to Galatians chapter 4 and let's join Pastor Joe as he continues.
1: Paul now says this in chapter 4. Now I say that the heir, as long as he is a child, differeth nothing from a slave. A servant, the word is slave, though he be Lord of all. The child, though he's the one who will inherit everything, who is the heir to the father's wealth and fortune and home, when he is a child, doesn't really differ from a slave, because though he is the heir, he doesn't have the right to anything till he comes of age. But is under tutors and governors until the time appointed of the father. Now, what he's going to do is he's going to make an analogy. You can tell by these first three words. Even so, we, and Paul primarily speaking of the Jews here, even so we, when we were children, speaking of Israel, were in bondage under the elements of the world, in bondage to finding righteousness through sacrificial sacrifices, through particular diets, through not blending wool and cotton, not plowing with an ox and an ass. I mean, the law was very elaborate. We were in bondage under elements of this world. But when the fullness of time was come, God sent forth his son, made of a woman, made under the law, to redeem them that were under the law, that we might receive the adoption of sons. But when the fullness of time has come, Paul, even so we, plural, not a single son, but as the nation, we were under the law until God decided to send forth his son. And he says that happened in the fullness of time. Now, very interesting to look at that whole time period, because Daniel had shown us the flow of civilization, and Daniel doesn't track the Incas or Chinese dynasties, and there were many brilliant people and advanced civilizations and dynasties that arose in different parts of the world and just died off there. But after the Jews were carried away, God tracked the flow of civilization from Babylon to Medo-Persia to Greece to Rome, and there was a Western flow of civilization. And as Rome comes on the scene in the fullness of time, there's been now a collection of certain things. The Greeks brought a language that was at this point in time known throughout the Roman world. Latin certainly was a language. It was the Greek language and the Hellenistic culture that filled the entire Mediterranean world. The Romans, over 200 years before this, had started to bring order, and wars began to come to an end. The Romans had cleared the Mediterranean Sea of pirates. It was safe to travel. The sea lanes were open. By this time, the Romans had established over 50,000 miles of roads, paved roads, over 50,000 miles. And thousands of miles of those roads had street lamps. They weren't electric, obvious, but they had oil lamps lighting those roads. And it was in the fullness of time that God sent forth his son, when travel was in place, when a language, Koine Greek, for the New Testament to be written in and communicated to a world, when that was in place, when the gospel then could travel over the seaways and over the Roman roads and to the Gentile territories, in the fullness of time, God sent forth his son, made of a woman, the virgin birth, the physical frame of Christ, made of a woman, made under the law. He came subject to the law. Never did he break the law, and that in his death, then, the law hadn't condemned him. He purchased a particular value. And it says, to redeem out of the slave market, to redeem them that were under the law, that we might receive the adoption of sons. Now, Paul changes in verse 6 to ye, speaking to these Galatians. Now, Paul says, this is what happened to us as Jews. We were certainly in the family. We certainly, you know, were in line to be heir of all of these things, all the things that were committed to Israel, to the Jews, and the Gentile world certainly owes Israel a debt. We know that spiritually. But even so, Paul says, we were under bondage to rudimentary elements, to trying to provide our own righteousness by one means or another. But in the fullness of time, God sent forth his son, made of a woman, under the law, to redeem those that were under the law, that we might receive the adoption of sons. And because you are sons, God has sent forth the Spirit of his Son into your hearts, crying, Abba, Father. And because you are sons, God has sent forth, and I love, 18 times in the book of Galatians, the Holy Spirit is mentioned. But in all of the New Testament, this is one of my favorite names for the Holy Spirit of God, the Spirit of his Son. The Holy Spirit, the Spirit of God, the Spirit of the Lord God, the Spirit of the Lord, the Spirit of Christ. But here, the Spirit of his Son sent forth into us. He has sent forth the Spirit of his Son into our hearts, crying, Abba, Father. Now, Abba is Aramaic. It is the Aramaic word for father, but it isn't the Aramaic word for father, speaking of father in a proper sense. Like you would say, well, that person there is that person's father. But it was that, the term that was used of the child to the father, certainly more commonly dad, more common than that, daddy, you know, Abba. You have raised children and they get down one and two syllable words very quickly. No. Mine. Those are the first one-syllable words they get down. But they quickly get down dada, mama, and baba. And then they start deka, deka, deka, deka, deka. I never understood what that meant. But they come up with their own language. But when you go to the Middle East today, in Israel, you hear the little toddlers, little kids, Abba, Abba, Abba, which is daddy, same thing. And it must have been well known enough through the Mediterranean world for Paul to hold it in front of these Galatians, and they understood what he was talking about, that God has sent forth the Spirit of his Son into our hearts, crying, Abba, Father. Now, if you are one of those who have come through an abusive situation or some painful journey that you don't even like to look back over your shoulder, you're glad you're saved, but you'd rather just forget all of that and it's behind you. You know, I have four kids, and the truth is, they're only on loan. They're not really mine. Anyway, and they really do have a better father. Anyway, and now that God has sent forth the very Spirit of his Son into your heart, when you get alone with God and you say, Father, he actually is your father, and you actually are his child. Now, look, I grew up in a home with a dad there, so it blows my mind to get alone and quietly say, Father. Just at night in the dark to be on my knees and to lift my head and say, Father. Or during the day. But you know what? If that doesn't warm your heart, I encourage you. Get alone somewhere and do it a dozen times. If that doesn't warm your heart, do it 100 times. that doesn't warm your heart, do it 1,000 times. Get alone with him sometime and just say, Father. And if you need to say, reveal yourself to me because I was beat and picked on and kicked by somebody that was supposed to be my dad, and I need to know your presence in a particular way, and maybe in a way that some others can more easily receive your role as father in their lives, put him on the spot. Because there is, in reality, a spiritual connection that is deeper than any flesh and blood, that is a reality in your life. To take hold of it and to embrace it and to realize it is a lifelong process. But you have the best father, the one who paid the greatest price for you, who has promised never to leave or to forsake you, to complete the good work that he has begun in you, who says he has an inheritance for you, undefiled, reserved in heaven. It fadeth not away, and he wouldn't bother reserving it unless he knew you were going to get there, because he can see the future. Paul is saying to these Galatians, God has put the very spirit of his son into your hearts, crying, Abba, Father. Wherefore, you are no more a servant, a slave, that's our word, but a son. And if a son, then an heir of God. Now, of course, that's through Christ. Wherefore, you no longer a slave, but a son. It's sad to see Christians who still have that slavish attitude before God. And just spend so much time groveling in his presence and begging. You know, if I do something wrong, I really have the freedom to go and say, Dad, Father. I say Father. He knows in my heart I'm saying Dad. I blew it today. That's, you know, here we are. Let's meet at 1 John chapter 1 again. I'm confessing. And you know what? I don't bear guilt around continually. Because I believe his word. And I believe just like I could go to my dad at home and he would rather have me tell the truth than lie to him, my dad, that my father in heaven knows the truth anyway. And that when I come and I'm completely transparent, that's where we meet. So we're not slave and we shouldn't be slavish before him. We don't have to beg and grovel. We can go and we can ask with hearts filled with assurance. If him who spared not his own son, how shall he not freely also give us with him all things? You know, he's given us the best, the most expensive thing already. So we're no longer slaves to God. We're sons, daughters. Girls, I didn't mean to forget about you. I just say sons in a generic term. Howbeit then, when ye knew not God, you did service, slavery, unto them which by nature are no gods. But now, after that you have known God, or rather are known of God, Paul is kind of editing himself here. You do that. You know, when did you get saved? Well, I found the Lord. Well, I didn't find him, obviously. He found me. He wasn't lost. I was lost. You know, Paul's kind of self-editing here. Now, after that you have known God, or rather are known of God, here's the question. How turn you again to the weak and beggarly elements whereunto you desire again to become a slave? You were slaves. You're no longer slaves. You're sons. How is it then, after you've been brought out of the freedom of worshiping whatever you used to worship, you desire to be slaves again? And they were well familiar with slaves. There were 60 million slaves in Rome. There were 6 slaves to every citizen. They knew what it meant to be a slave. And a doulos, a slave, had no rights. If you were a slave and you were cooking in the kitchen and you burned something, a Roman citizen could take you in the backyard and kill you. You had no rights. And Paul says, you were in slavery. I was in slavery. Drugs. Immorality. The world. Getting your act together. I never thought, why am I even acting? was an act. How can you get an act together? A slave. You know, and the truth all the time was, what we're really searching for is the right master. And all of those other things were cruel masters. Drugs is a cruel master. Alcohol is a cruel master. It destroys homes and lives and families. Money is a cruel master. It's fun to play with, but it's a cruel master. Finding the right master, and then finding that that master is your father. Finding that master paid the greatest price in the universe for you, giving his own son, and then sending forth the spirit of a son into your heart. Paul says, how? How do you do that? How do you come out from under all of that stuff and then go back under it, trying to prove that you're something you're not? You know, Paul is not talking about backsliding here. He knows how someone goes back into sin. He's saying, how do you get set free from all of that stuff and then come to Christ and then try to improve on the righteousness that you have simply by faith? How does that happen? And you desire to be in bondage again. You observe days, no doubt Sabbath days, and months, the new moons, and times, the different mandatory feasts, and years, possibly the sabbatic years. I am afraid of you, or for you, lest I have bestowed upon you labor in vain. What are you guys doing? You know, any parent knows this feeling. You know, raising someone in the Lord, pouring your life into them, teaching them the truth, and then watching them go into error in one direction or another. Every parent knows, whether it's backsliding or front sliding, the heartache of that. I'm brokenhearted. Have I bestowed all of this labor in vain? And of course, what a parent does is then a parent goes, well, what if I'd have done this? And what if I'd have done that? And Satan says, what if you'd have done this? Oh, yeah. And what if you'd done that? Oh, yeah. What if I'd have done that? And what if you'd have done this? Oh, yeah. What if I did? You know, and, you know, we're so heart involved with the whole process. Paul says, and here's Paul. And of course, remember that the best father has prodigals. Luke tells us that. But even God, who's the best father, has prodigals. I'm afraid lest I bestowed this labor on you in vain. Brethren, I beseech you, be as I am. No, he doesn't. He means free. For I am as you are, you have not injured me at all. Brethren, I beseech you, be as I am. He tells us in Philippians, I was born of the tribe of Benjamin, a Jew of the Jews, circumcised on the eighth day, under the law. I did all of these things, above my brethren in zeal and understanding and in knowledge. I count all of that stuff now as refuse, as dung. All of that stuff. For I am as you are. I'm the same righteousness that you have. You haven't injured me at all. Remember, Jesus said, it's not what goes into a man's mouth that defiles him. It's what proceeds from the heart. He says, you know how through infirmity of the flesh I preached the gospel unto you at the first. And my temptation, which was in my flesh, you despised not nor rejected, but received me as an angel of God, even as Christ Jesus. Now, we find out something very important here. And take note of this, particularly if you're into the faith doctrines and positive confessions and those that say you're never supposed to be sick, and if you're sick, it's because there's sin in your life, or if you're not prospering, it's because there's sin in your life. This is very important. You know how through infirmity of the flesh I first preach the gospel unto you. You know how through the intermediate agency of an illness that I first came to you. That's what the language is saying. Paul isn't saying I came and preached the gospel to you despite the fact that I was sick. He was saying it was through my illness that I came. We're not sure what it is. We know that he had some eye problem. We're not sure if it's the thorn that we read about in 2 Corinthians, which seems to be a lifelong thing. The one epistle ends, Thessalonians talking about that, you see, this is in my own handwriting. Evidently, they could tell because it was so large. Paul had people writing for him, though he himself was an able scribe, no doubt. And he says here, I bear witness, you would have plucked out your eyes and given them to me. Now, Sir William Ramsay, and there's you read through the literature, there's probably about 10 to 12 different ideas of what he was talking about. But the most prominent and the most repeated, and Sir William Ramsay documents that there was a malaria that was raging in the Roman Empire, particularly in the area of Perga and Pamphylia then. And Paul, on that first missionary journey, had come through the area of Pamphylia. That's when John Mark turned back and left him. And he came then over 3,600 foot higher in elevation up to the area, the plateau of Galatia. This letter written to the churches, plural, of Galatia. And possibly coming to higher and drier ground to get away from those conditions. But Paul says here, it was because of that infirmity. God allowed that infirmity in my life, and God used that infirmity to bring me to you, and it is because of that illness the churches that were born in Galatia were born. That's very important for us to see. It's a lesson that we want to learn through a correspondence course. Okay, Lord, I know that one. I don't need to go there. I learned it right here from Paul. I know where it's in Galatians 4. You don't have to take me there. You know, but there are those times when you sit there and say, okay, Lord, I'm listening. I know there are certain things you can only say to me here, and I don't want to come back a second time because I didn't get it right the first time. So speak, Lord. Paul says it was through an infirmity. God allowed it, God used it, and it was through the agency of that infirmity. You know how through infirmity of the flesh I preached the gospel unto you at the first. And my temptation, which was in my flesh, this trial, you despised not, nor rejected, but received me as an angel of God, even as Christ Jesus. Paul said, and if it was the malaria, you know, he'd be a strange-looking character when you get there, because you were prone to migraines, sweating, fevers, and you couldn't take the light. It was very painful then, because of the headache, to be in the light. Was it lack of faith? Was it something he didn't understand about positive confessions? In 2 Timothy, he says, Erastus abode at Corinth, but Trophimus have I left at Miletus sick. Well, what's the matter, Paul? Don't you have faith? You prayed for other people and they were healed. Well, you know, if we want to see how God, first of all, Paul never healed anybody. God healed through Paul. If you want to see how God heals, it says, no man hath any time seen God, but Jesus Christ has displayed him. Jesus comes to the pool of Bethesda. Many lame and impotent folk there. He walks up to one guy. He doesn't say, okay, everybody, clear out. He walks up to one guy and says, do you want to be healed? The guy says, yeah, I'm trying to get down to the water. I'm crippled. The angels die. I never get there in time. The Lord said, well, then just take up your bed and go home then. No sense waiting around here. And he heals one man. When there was a multitude of lame and impotent folk. He has the right to do that. Paul says we left Trophimus at Miletus. He was sick, unable to make the journey with us. It wasn't because of a lack of faith on Paul's part, wasn't it? It was the human condition. And you know, God has healed me every time I've been sick. One of these times, it ain't going to happen. I'm not going to hold it against him, because when I close my eyes on this side, I'm going to open them up in the next, and that's what I'm looking forward to anyway.
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4: All of those sound like pretty solid plans. 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
5: Time is the capital we've been given by God to invest wisely. 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
4: We have some resources that can help you with that job at our website, findpeacewithgod.net. 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

0: Ancient Truth of the Bible, KLHT, Honolulu. 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
1: Our word for today comes from Proverbs 27, verse 11. My son, be wise and make my heart glad, that I may answer him who reproaches me. While our children will choose their own path, investing in them initially will likely yield a positive return later in life. Our worldview, how we see and process the world around us, our values, and our understanding of what's right and wrong, are actually formulated between the ages of 15 months and 13 years. Train up your child in the way that they should go. To be sure, God has given every human being a free will to choose to follow him or not. But Scripture makes abundantly clear that parents must do all they can to help their children make the right choices. We're living in incredibly evil times where Satan's schemes have been revealed with remarkable clarity for those able and willing to see. Parents, take your God-given authority as a parent and protect your children.
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11: 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Joe and Raisa have been best friends forever, but when Raisa says she's going to California for college, Joe is devastated. Before she leaves, though, the pair tumbles through a portal to a mythical Forgotten Island. They battle disappearing memories and a lot of dark spiritual threats as well, including demonic entities and a spooky vampire. It's surprisingly scary stuff for a PG kids movie, so we're giving Forgotten Island a 2.5 out of 5 for family friendliness. 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I'm Adam Holtz with the Plugged In Movie Review by Focus on the Family.
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1: I will delight myself in the Word of God.
2: Welcome to Living by His Word, the teaching ministry of Pastor Mike Rodriguez from Calvary Chapel Corona in California. It is our desire that you would grow in your knowledge of God's Word and experience a deeper relationship with Jesus Christ as you study with us verse by verse through the Bible. 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
3: Evening, we are in 1 Corinthians 13, and we are picking up the study we last left off with Paul's emphasis for the need of love. Now in verses 4 through 8, Paul points out love's superiority. These main points I took from a John Phillips commentary that he took from Henry Drummond, but we're looking at some great things here. First, we're going to look at love's concern. Then we're going to look into love's contentment. And then love's unchangeable convictions. This chapter, known as the love chapter in the Bible, is so powerful because of what it does for us as His people. And so this evening, as we look into this, let's draw close to the Lord. Father, we come to you this evening and ask God that you would just move in our midst tonight. Speak to our hearts of love's great concerns, Lord, that we might be like you in the ways of love and truly show the world the greatness of your love and how needed it is today. In Jesus' name, amen. So verse 4 reads, love is patient. Love is kind. Love does not envy, is not boastful, is not arrogant. And what we see here is love's great concern in that to be Christ-like in our suffering. Oftentimes when we go through sufferings as believers, we want everybody to feel sorry for us. Oh, pobrecito, poor mijo, you know, I feel so sorry for you, you know, and, you know, it's just not the way it should be. Jesus wasn't like that. But Paul starts out by reminding us that love suffers long and is kind. And the quality exhibited here is patience. Patience. Proverbs 10:12 reminds us that hatred stirs up strife. And we see that in the world today. I mean, Putin is one of the most hated men in the world right now. Has he stopped killing people? No. Has he stopped being a warmonger? No. Matter of fact, everyone is saying that his back is up against the wall now, and so he cannot quit. He won't quit. This could turn into this century's Vietnam, is what they're fearing. And there's a possibility that nuclear war will be a result of it all. But this is the kind of hatred that's in the world today. And it does stir up strife. But love covers all sins. Love seeks to reconcile others. Love understands and it waits. In Proverbs 17:9, Solomon wrote, he who covers a transgression seeks love. But he who repeats a matter separates friends. And so Solomon's telling to us that if we cover a transgression, in other words, not compromise it, but look to that transgression as an opportunity for us to minister grace and truth and love to that person, we truly build an attitude of love. But he who repeats the matter just as being a gossip, and gossipers separate friends. Now he goes on to say that long suffering is just more than patience. It's self-restraint when being provoked. And King David comes to my mind here because he used love's patience with dealing with his father-in-law, Saul. He knew that he would succeed King Saul. Yet, he waited. He did not try to bring matters into his own hands and pushed the mark himself, but instead waited on the Lord. And you know what? 24 times Saul tried to murder David. But David never retaliated. That's the kind of love that Paul is speaking to here. A love that suffers long and is kind. We need to be Christ-like in our sympathy towards others. He said that love does not envy and is not boastful or arrogant. Patience waits. Patience waits. Kindness, however, is eager to act and to show itself. Then we see love's contentment in verse 4 through 6, when Paul said, love is not arrogant, it is not rude, it is not self-seeking, it is not irritable, and does not keep a record of wrongs. Love finds no joy in unrighteousness. Love is never envious, true love now. Envy is the Greek word zelo, which has both envy and jealousy in its meaning. Zelo, the Greek word, seeks to rob someone of something. Jealousy then wants that thing for themselves. You know? And this is something that love is never about. These are ugly and selfish sins. And yet, love is noble, open-handed, and gentle. It is generous, having sincere praise for others and not seeking its own honor. This envy that Paul spoke of was at work in the city of Corinth, at the church there, especially over the question of the gifts of the Spirit. For many of the Corinthian Christians wanted what others had, especially the gift of tongues. I don't know what it is about that gift, but it's one of the most abused gifts in all of Christendom. And people, I almost never hear someone speaking in tongues and then giving the interpretation so everyone can say amen. They just ramble on for a while and act all pious and, you know, look at me, I've been speaking in tongues and that kind of thing. And that's not what tongues is all about. It's a prayer language between that person and God. And yet at the same time, because of the gift of interpretation, when it's done in public, when it's done in a group setting, is able to be interpreted by the Spirit and given the meaning so that everyone can agree with it and say amen. That's what Paul will teach later on as we go through Corinthians. But the best way to deal with envy is to crucify it and live for others. Instead of being jealous, serve that person. Honor them for the giftings that they have. I listen to Eddie play lead guitar and I get jealous. I want to play like that. I can't do it. You know, I've been strumming a guitar for 40 years and I still cannot go down the neck like he does and know all these scales and sweet chords. And Tom, the other lead guitarist, same thing. Man, that dude's like, he's smooth, man. And I'm so covetous of their gifts. But it just won't cooperate. I don't get it. But, you know, I can appreciate their work. I can rejoice in their service to the Lord that way and share in the praise that God receives because of that kind of skill. So instead of judging or being jealous, if we crucify the flesh to those thoughts, we can live in service to others that way. Love's not filled by ego. It is not pushy. verse 4 says. It's not arrogant. A person who hypes himself lives for his own imagined superiority. The Greek word is paronomai, and it means a bragger. This person likes to show off and draw attention to himself. Love's not like that. It's humble and gives honor to others. It's quick to do that. Love is not quick to impress others either. I think of Abraham when he negotiated for a burial site to bury his wife in. When he met with the people of the land there, he said of himself that he was just a stranger, a sojourner in their land, a pilgrim just passing through. But these people were mindful of Abraham. They thought of the great victory he had over the kings of the east when they had taken his nephew, Lot. And they replied about Abraham, "You are a mighty prince among us." That's the best kind of reputation to have, one that's given to you by others.

0: does not believe what it did was anything extraordinary, but just using the gift that God had given them. And in verse 5, we see that love is never bizarre. It is not rude. It is not self-seeking. It is not irritable. And it does not keep a record of wrongs. In other words, love knows how to behave itself. Ashe moneo is the Greek word to behave dishonorably. Whereas true love has something to contribute. This love knows how to behave itself, and it is genuine and never phony. Love can be demanding as well. Abraham with Lot was a beautiful example of this, When Abraham and Lot's herds had grown to such a great extent that their shepherds were fighting with one another to get grazing land for their herds, and it was coming to a head. But Abraham told his nephew to look out over the land and choose a place. Wherever he wanted to go, it was his for the taking. This was the grace of Abraham, who had all the power and all the authority. The land had been deeded over to him by God. God had given it to Abraham. And yet Abraham was humble enough, and in his love for his nephew, showed a beautiful example of how love is never demanding. Love seeks not her own. Henry Drummond said, "There's no happiness in having or in getting, but only in giving. Half the world is on the wrong trail pursuing happiness. They think it consists in having and getting and in being served."
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0: That love is never enraged. Paroxysmos is sharp contention used in verse 5. Paul and Barnabas acted in this way over John Mark in Acts chapter 15. It's the wrong thing to do. And it causes contention, and it split the two of these men who were joined at the hip for their first missionary journey. And God was using these men greatly. Paul was the fire. Barnabas was the son of comfort. And they were great together until John Mark was asked to go, and Paul said, "No, he can't. He quit on us before. We can't have him on this second journey." And it split the two apart. They had this kind of contention that the Bible speaks against. We should let love have its perfect way in us as believers, insisting only in God's grace and mercy in times of conflict. Love refuses to partake in a wrong action, even when it's justly provoked. In the case of Paul and Barnabas, John Mark did quit on the team. He ran home and left them on their own. But Barnabas saw something special in John Mark, who later on penned the Gospel of Mark. So he wasn't wrong either when it came to his character. Both of them were wrong, however, in the way they acted with one another that way. Love doesn't do that. Love is never evil-minded. The end of verse 5, it says that love keeps no record of wrongs. Beginning of verse 6, it says love finds no joy in unrighteousness. The word think is logosomai, and it's an accounting term.

is all kinds of evil. And what it means is that love doesn't keep track of wrongs. It doesn't look to get even or look for pity. Paul and Silas, you remember the story, were arrested and they suffered a mock trial by the people of Philippi. They were beaten and they were put into stocks and put in Philippi's worst prison. But they didn't sulk. They didn't whine. They didn't complain, even though they were down in the very depths of this prison where all the rats are and the urine all settles down into and the stench is horrible. What did they do? They sang. They sang that old Otis Redding tune, "I'm Gonna Wait for the Midnight Hour When the Lord Comes Rumbling Down." And the earthquake shook the jail and it opened the gates and they could have ran for their lives, but they stayed. They didn't go. The jailer came and he called for a light and he looked into the prison and Paul said, "Do yourself no harm, we're all here." And he fell on his knees trembling and said, "What must I do to be saved?" That just that action alone was enough to convince a man, a Gentile, who had never known the ways of the Lord, to confess his desire for salvation through Jesus Christ. That's the kind of love that needs to be displayed. Not being evil-minded, but loving. Love has no resentment. It nurses no grudges. It does not find satisfaction in the wrongdoing of other people when they're hurt, but has compassion and pity instead. Then Paul moves on to love's unchangeable convictions here. First, we see love's focus in verse 6. He says, "But rejoices in the truth." Love expresses itself in truth. True love rejoices when truth prevails. Love doesn't tell lies. It doesn't cheat or deceive. It's at the heart of integrity. Someone is a person of integrity because they love others. And love rejoices in theological truth as well. Love stands with these great Bible truths. When Jesus said in John 8:32, "And you shall know the truth, and the truth shall make you free." That's the love of God in action. In Romans 6:18, Paul wrote, "And having been set free from sin, you became slaves of righteousness." That's love. In Romans 8:2, he said, "For the law of the Spirit of life in Christ

or protects, if you will. It literally means to put a roof over. Love finds a way to cover and protect, ways to forgive and to forget. Jesus sought to put a cover over those who nailed him to Calvary's tree, the very ones he came to witness to. He asked the Father to forgive them because they know not what they do. They were in danger of the avenging angels who were ready to bring wrath upon them. In the book of Genesis, we see the reverse of this happening. When Ham, the son of Noah, told his brothers that he saw his father's nakedness in Genesis chapter 9. Shem and Japheth, however, rather than gossip about their father and get a laugh out of the drunken old man passed out in his tent, took a garment and, walking backwards, refusing to look upon his shame, they covered their father. This is the way of love. That's the way of love. Not getting a laugh at it or mocking, but loving their father enough to cover him. Later, Noah blessed his two boys because of what they did. However, he passed Ham over in silence, did nothing for him, and pronounced a curse on his son, Canaan, the father of the Canaanites, who were a corrupt and wicked people for sure. The fruit didn't fall far from the tree. We see love's faith in verse 7. It believes all things. Now, the first thing we need to distinguish here is that love is not gullible. Love doesn't blindly accept everything, but love is ready to believe the best. It gives the benefit of the doubt in the situation. Love prefers to be kind over disapproving. Love will take the time to prove one's trust, for love knows how to wait. That patience that Paul pointed to earlier, it works together with this faith and produces greatness. We see love's future in verse 7. Hopes all things, believes all things, endures all things. Love is always hopeful. It will not acknowledge defeat, but instead trust God for a good answer. Hope is associated with the future. It forgives not just 7 times, but 70 times 7, as Jesus said in Matthew 18. Love entertains great expectations as the second coming of our Lord Jesus is spoken of as a blessed hope in Paul's letter to Titus in Titus 2:13. This Sunday, I'm doing a message on the rapture of the church because of the message I did last week in regards to what is going on in the world today. I feel like I want to bring a message of encouragement to the body of Christ in regards of our being snatched away in a moment, in a twinkling or twitching of an eye. That is the great expectation of love. Our love for Jesus, but more importantly, his love for us. He does not want that his bride would suffer, that we would have to pay the price for this world's sin of rejecting Jesus Christ. So he is going to take us out of this world. And that's something that we can look forward to. It's not an attitude of escapism, but more of an attitude of expectation of the greatness of our God and his love for us. Hope is a very strong word. In some ways, it's one of the toughest words for people to hang on to. But on the other side, it's a very strong word because hope will keep us going. It'll help us to rise above the circumstances.

0: even laugh in the face of death. You know, again, today we can see what's going on when Russia came down to attack the Ukrainians. Putin thought he would take that whole country in a matter of days. Now it's going on the fifth week, I believe it is. And, you know, the Ukrainians are fighting back. They're taking out tanks. They're capturing tanks. I just heard a report where they've captured 123 more tanks than they've lost. They've painted them. They're better tanks than they had. They painted these tanks up in the Ukrainian colors and are using the Russians' own tanks against the Russians. But that's what God does, you know, when we trust him for it. He turns things around for us, and he gives us this amazing hope that keeps us going, even in the face of death. And then there's the fortitude of love in verse 7. It endures all things.
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4: This is just my theory, but I think artificial intelligence is rapidly gaining attention because we've lost so much natural intelligence. We've also lost wisdom because we have forgotten where it's located. How many young people read books? They appear to spend most of their time online. Many can't speak proper English. Their sentences are full of like and you know. Consider the rise of socialism. Americans have never had to live under socialism and have no idea what it costs in freedom, availability of food, and so much else. That the November midterm elections are close in so many states testifies to the ignorance of low information voters. Why is James Tallarico so close in the Texas Senate race when he can quickly name his favorite drag queen and has said things about God and scripture that are untrue? For that matter, why did Republican voters pick Ken Paxton for Senate? Paxton is an adulterer and tax cheat who was impeached but not convicted by his own party in the state legislature. Republicans aren't arguing why their positions are best. It's mostly about personalities. Maybe that's why we need AI. I'm Cal Thomas.
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1: There's nothing worse than a hypocritical Christian. We want to be the salt of the earth.
2: How can we bring about change in our culture if the change isn't evident in our own lives? Pastor Greg Laurie says we need to go the way as

0: Welcome to Making God Known, 5 minutes to fire up your faith and ignite your passion for missions and evangelism. 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
1: In studio with my friend Cliff Birchfield, a full-time missionary living in the Philippines for the last 8 years. Well, longer than that. Yeah, eight years.
2: 8 years,
1: yeah,
2: exactly. Years. Yes.
1: And we were just describing what it's like to do evangelism in the Philippines context. Cliff, can you just tell us some more about what that looks like? How does it work? What's the response of the people and that kind of thing?
2: Well, you know, the Filipino people are very friendly, very welcoming.
1: Yes.
2: And so that's helpful.
1: They have good food.
2: The food is wonderful. Yeah. The culture is very interesting and unique. You know, there's some adjustment getting into the culture there. But aside from that, I mean, it's very easy to approach people and they'll listen. One occasion that always comes to mind, I was at a school and my wife had an event there and I was just sitting on the side and some kids, you know, they noticed the foreigner. They mm-hmm. want to come up and talk. And these were probably maybe 12 and 13 year olds, about half a dozen of them. And so they're asking me, you know, who I am, why I'm there, you know, what's going on. And I get to share that I'm a pastor, and they immediately get that look in their eye and they're going to expose a secret. And they say, oh, are you born again?
1: Yeah.
2: <That's> and I funny. Said, yes, well, actually I am. I said, but you know, what are you? And they say, oh, we're Catholic. And I said, well, you know, maybe you can help me out with something. I was just wondering. I was curious, you know. I mean, I believe in Jesus. Do you believe in Jesus? They said, yeah, we believe in Jesus. And I said, you know, Jesus said, you know, the Bible tells us we can ask Jesus into our heart and he'll forgive our sins and he'll come and live inside. Have you done that? Yeah, we've asked Jesus to forgive our sins and come in our heart. And I said, well, you know, according to what Jesus said, you know, except a man be born again, he cannot enter the kingdom of heaven. But if you've asked Jesus into your heart, you receive the Holy Spirit. And guess what? And they're like, what? I said, you're born again. And they're like, we're born again? Wow. You know, tell us more. So
1: it's a mystical thing a lot of people don't understand. And sometimes they make it a lot more difficult than really what it is. We were all born physically. That's what Jesus told Nicodemus in John 3. That which is born of the flesh is flesh. You were born physically, but that which is born of the spirit is spirit. You need to be born from above. And that happens when you receive Christ. To as many as received him, John 1:12. To them, he gave the right to be called children of God.
2: Yes.
1: So when we use language like asking Jesus into your heart, there's some people who say, well, where does the Bible say that? And I would say, well, actually, the Bible says Paul prays for the Ephesians that Christ would dwell in their hearts through faith, right? Mm. And so, hello.

0: how do you think he got in there? It's through faith. Jesus dwells in our hearts through faith. And so people can just play semantics and say, oh, you can't say use that kind of phraseology, ask Jesus in your heart. We know what we mean when we're saying you're surrendering your life to Christ, or you're calling on the name of the Lord and asking Jesus into your life, into your heart. Give me a new heart. Make me a new person. You know, and so I think what you did with those boys is absolutely appropriate. So what a great story.
1: Amen. Yeah, and that's been the result for a long time there. Just the opportunity to speak to people like Paul did, you know, with a monument to the unknown God, you know, it's like they already believe they know Jesus. So I'm just introducing them to the Jesus that they profess and trying to draw them closer to him with scripture.
0: You know, I want to keep you in studio for another episode because I really think that the audience could benefit to hear some more about what's going on in Philippines, how you're reaching the people. What are some of the actual ministries you've got going on? And then there's another nation that just within the last couple of years, you've been sending teams, you've gone yourself to what's typically known as a very difficult, closed Muslim nation. And I'm sure you have wonderful stories to tell about what's going on there. And that's kind of a cliffhanger. We're with Cliff, so I can leave a cliffhanger to keep the audience engaged, looking forward to the next episode where we're going to share some more about what's going on in the Philippines and what's going on in this next nation that we're all on the edge of our seat now waiting to hear about.
1: Amen.
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see, David didn't lose faith at all. But by faith, it brought him into the atmosphere of God, where you're communing with God. You're talking to God. Maybe you're singing praises to God. Maybe you're opening His Word, and all of a sudden, it's you and God through His Word right there. Just crying out to Him and saying, I am so sorry. I'm such a big baby, God. Please forgive me. I thank You, Lord, so much that You put up with me. But I thank You for what You've done. Amazing. Do more.

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Welcome to As We Gather, the Bible teaching ministry of Calvary Chapel Honolulu with Pastor Bill Stonebreaker. 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

0: child will be born to us, a son will be given to us. And the government will rest upon his shoulders, and his name will be called Wonderful Counselor, Mighty God, Eternal Father, Prince of Peace. There will be no end to the increase of his government or of peace on the throne of David and over his kingdom, to establish it and to uphold it with justice and righteousness from then on and forevermore. The zeal of the Lord of hosts shall accomplish this. So you see, when he's talking about his eternal throne, he's talking about Messiah. He's talking about the prophecies of Jesus Christ. And when he talks about that son that will be born, I will be a father to him and he will be a son to me. Now we usually think, well, yeah, that is Solomon, the son of David. Yeah, but also, again, prophecy looking out into the future. It's talking about Jesus Christ. Because in Hebrews chapter 1, verse 5, it says, thou art my son, God speaking, today I have begotten thee. So, Jesus, the Son of God, today I have begotten thee. Begotten is resurrection. If you look at Acts chapter 13, verse 33, begotten is always raised from the dead. He's begotten him, first of those who are raised from the dead. But just an incredible prophecy. So you have both Solomon and Jesus Christ here that he's speaking about, and sometimes it's going back and forth, and knowing the Bible and knowing prophecy and New Testament and Old Testament, it kind of gives you an idea. Well, what about this chastisement with iniquity? What about that? Well, in 1 Kings chapter 11, verse 11, when Solomon, remember he had 700 wives and 300 concubines, and there were all these women from different countries, exotic. You know, I mean, he had Jewish wives, but then when you see someone from a different nationality and different culture, ooh, that's pretty exotic. He started marrying them. And that's the very thing God said, don't do. And it took his heart away from the Lord. And so here's the chastisement of Solomon in 1 Kings 11, 11. So the Lord said to Solomon, because you have done this and you have not kept my covenant and my statutes, which I have commanded you, I will surely tear the kingdom from you and will give it to your servant. And so he does that, and you find that the northern and the southern kingdom were divided at that time. But when you think about, well, what about Jesus Christ? How does that relate to Jesus Christ? Well, he didn't do any iniquity. You did iniquity. I did iniquity. We've all sinned. But what punishment, what chastisement did Jesus take? It wasn't for himself. It was for you and for me. That's the chastisement. Peter, 1 Peter 2:24, and he himself bore our sins in his body on the cross, that we might die to sin and live to righteousness, for by his wounds, by his stripes, you were healed. You see, that's what he's talking about with that prophecy. It throws some people because they know Jesus is sinless. And we'll talk about that in just a moment. But notice in verse 18, we'll go all the way down to verse 24. Then David, the king, went in and sat before the Lord and said, who am I, O Lord? Now, he's overwhelmed with what God is doing. Sometimes I look around at this campus and I look at what God's done and I go, God, I can't believe you've done this. You're just amazing. You know, just giving God thanks. I would encourage you to do something every time you come onto campus. It's not hard. It just might take a little bit of training. But come down on the campus and before you park, say, God, just bless this campus. Bless Calvary Chapel. Just say that. That's a short thing to say. And he will. He'll do abundantly above all we can ask or think. And David said, who am I, O Lord God? That what is my house that thou hast brought me this far? And yet this was insignificant in thy eyes, O Lord, for thou hast spoken also of the house of thy servant concerning the distant future. Oh, even, you know, David knew that he was talking about Messiah. And this is the custom of man, O Lord God. And again, What more can David say to thee? For thou knowest thy servant, O Lord God, for the sake of thy word and according to thine own heart, thou hast done all this greatness to let thy servant know. Verse 22, for this reason thou art great, O Lord God, for there is none like thee, and there is no God besides thee, according to all that we have heard with our ears. And what one nation on earth is like thy people Israel, whom God went to redeem for himself as a people, and to make a name for himself, and to do great things for thee, and awesome things for thy land, before thy people whom thou hast redeemed for thyself from Egypt, from nations and their gods, for thou hast established for thyself thy people Israel as thine own people forever, and thou, O Lord, hast become their God. He says, I didn't choose you because you were a great people, because you were better than the rest. No, it's because you were smaller than the rest. I want to display my glory in you. That's why he chose them. So they couldn't really get puffed up. You see, God's goodness, it should create a gratitude in us and a humility as well. It's not a thing where we go, yeah, I deserve it. I've really labored hard for the Lord. You know, it's about time, Lord, that you came through. That would be so arrogant, you know, of us. But really, it's the exaltation of God. And really, as a servant of God, he emphasizes that so much, we repeat that, our gratitude to God. You see, I look at David, and I have to ask myself and ask our congregation or our people, how do we take no for an answer when God says no? I'm not going to do that. You know, I've gotten so many no's over the years, and there are times when I was like a little baby, I was pity party and all that stuff. And, you know, God will put up with you. And then I realized those no's were just the perfect thing because God had something better. And that's what he says to David, no. No, David, you can't build me a house, but I'm going to build you a house. I'm going to do something that is so much better than what you could do for me. You see, I'm just wondering, do we have that same kind of zeal as David? He just keeps going on with the Lord, even though he gets a no. Still has that same commitment, that love for the Lord. Doesn't go and hide himself. Doesn't have a pity party. Oh, it's easy to have those. I think some of us have had those, but that's no excuse. I mean, that's not a badge that we should wear. I've had a pity party. You know, I know what that's all about. No, you take that off and burn that. You know, that's no good. That's a lack of faith. Without faith, it's impossible to please God. We must come to him and believe that he is, and he's a rewarder of those who diligently seek him. You see, David didn't lose faith at all. But by faith, it brought him into the atmosphere of God. When I say the atmosphere of God, I'm just saying where you're communing with God. You're talking to God. Maybe you're singing praises to God. Maybe you're opening his word, and all of a sudden it's you and God through his word right there. Just, you know, crying out to him and saying, I am so sorry. I'm such a big baby, God. Please forgive me. I thank you, Lord, so much that you put up with me. But I thank you for what you've done. Amazing. Do more. You see, that's David. That's David. At least that's what I suspect it is. You see, all the promises, they happened in the future to David. Some of them David didn't even see because they go all the way out to the Messiah. He just saw in faith, like Abraham. He believed. He saw a city whose maker and builder is God. He was looking for that city. You see, that's faith. Now, when he talks about the sovereign Lord, interesting how he lays that out, you know, God, the sovereign one. 6 times he mentions that. Adonai, Jehovah, God our sovereign. Because he is. When you look at your life and you go, God is sovereign over my life, I don't exactly know what's going on, and some things are great, some things are not so good, but he's sovereign. So I'm just going to keep going steady on with what God's got me doing. Why? Because Adonai, Jehovah. God, our sovereign. Six times you find in this chapter here. But notice, I think it's interesting that he keeps talking about one nation, verse 23, Israel. One nation. Remember, they were divided because David was just king over, you know, the southern portion, and the other portions, those 10 tribes, weren't with David. And then finally, after 7.5 years, they came around, and now it's one nation, not two. And notice that's in verse 23, that idea of one nation, and what one nation on earth is like thy people. But also, he says in verse 24, it's a forever kind of nation. Thine own people forever. Now, there is a doctrine out there, and it took place in about the mid-1800s. And it's talking about, it's called the British Israel Theory, that there are 10 lost tribes. They say when the kingdom was divided, the southern kingdom of Israel, who had 10 tribes, the northern kingdom of Judah and Benjamin, two tribes. Judah and Benjamin in the south, the other tribes in the north. When the Assyrians took the 10 tribes captive in 720 BC, they took them captive, but we don't really see them coming back into the land again. At least we don't see it biblically. I mean, you can find it even in the New Testament when it talks about Naphtali. It talks about the names of different individuals, assuming that maybe they were part of that tribe. And yet the genealogies have been lost over the years. So, I mean, lost even in the New Testament, to where you can't say, an Israelite cannot say what tribe he's from today, because they don't know. They've lost the genealogies. So you don't really know, but they say, oh, those 10 tribes, they were lost tribes. And so they've concocted this theory, and you might see it, you might hear it, you might even have those that are teaching it, that we have inherited all the blessings that were supposed to go to Israel, but because Israel rebelled, those blessings are now for us, the church. And it's an offshoot of this British Israel theory, where British and American Christians are the 10 tribes. The 10 tribes there of Israel. They're not Jewish, but they're just 10 tribes of Israel. Britain is Ephraim. America is Manasseh. And all the promises that were supposed to go to Israel are now belong to Britain and America, not the Jews. So we have all those promises. The royal family of England, that's the true legal heir of the Davidic throne. And they say the coronation stone that goes way back to the Scots, the way back, the coronation stone, or the stone of destiny, that all these kings and all these high people would have there as kind of a stone of, you know, of legitimacy. They say that stone originally is Jacob's pillow when he was on the run from his brother Esau in Genesis 28. That's the same stone, they'll say. You see, so many things are concocted, and so you've got to be careful of that. And when you go onto the web, be careful. Be careful of the web, because there's a lot of spurious things on the web. Well, it goes on, verse 25, and we'll go to the end. Now, therefore, O Lord God, the word that thou hast spoken concerning thy servant and his house, confirm it forever, and do as thou hast spoken, that thy name may be magnified forever, by saying, the Lord of hosts is God over Israel, and may the house of thy servant David be established before thee. Verse 27, for thou, O Lord of hosts, the God of Israel, hast made a revelation to thy servant, saying, I will build you a house. Therefore, thy servant has found courage to pray this prayer. Interesting, he's praying the prayer of what God has spoken to him. Do you pray the prayers in the Bible, God's promises? That's a good start for prayers that are answered. I am amazed how this political season has turned, because there are those that have prayed the prayers in the Bible. I specifically did, and I'm just amazed at this. But you see, that's what David is doing. give him the courage to pray to thee. Verse 28, "And now, O Lord God, thou art God, and thy words are truth, and thou hast promised this good thing to thy servant." Verse 29, "Now therefore may it please thee to bless the house of thy servant, that it may continue forever before thee. For thou, O Lord God, hast spoken, and thou will, and with thy blessing, may the house of thy servant be blessed forever." Now, David is praying the promises of God. Important to do that. When you see that promise and it applies to your life, pray it. Keep praying it. Just amazing what God does with that. Because I say, "Lord, this grieves me that is going on. So if it grieves me, Lord, it grieves you that much more. It's in your word, God. You've got to do something about this. This is not right, Lord." And, you know, that's where you leave it. I don't know about the timing and all, but, you know, that's what you could do. Or you find a promise of blessing or whatever it might be. You can pray that. You see, and then when it comes to pass, God gets the glory for it. To me, I think this election is just, it is unbelievable biblical type things. I mean, just amazing in our day and age. Just amazing. The way this country was going, it used to be one nation under God. Prayer in school, Ten Commandments up there to keep people kind of, you know, in line. You know, of the people, by the people, for the people. I mean, a constitutional republic. And now it seems like it's coming back that way because people have been praying. They've been praying for that, not just grieved over it, but praying. And so that's good. So God loves us to use his, and I've heard this term, and I like this term, certificate of currency in heaven. What is a certificate of currency? It's like taking the Bible, God's word, and saying, "Lord, here's what you said. So I want to redeem this in heaven." This certificate. And so, Lord, come through with this. You're cashing it in. You're receiving his promises. I still remember when I read this, I think about when I was a kid, you know, I was riding my bike somewhere. I was probably about 10 years old, and I saw on the ground, it looked like a little package. And it was a little package, and I got over, I picked it up, and it was wrapped, and I unwrapped it, and it was a $10 gift certificate. And I went to the fish store that they sold fishing reels, and I got a fishing reel with it. And I think the certificate was good. I just gave it to the guy. I didn't have to pay for it. I don't know. Somebody else, I guess, lost it. I just cashed it in. You know, I didn't know who it was. But you see, it's the same thing. We cash in God's promises. You see, if not, use it or lose it. And I think many times we can lose it. The promises of God, they go unclaimed. The Bible tells us, Ephesians 1:3, "Blessed be the God and Father of our Lord Jesus Christ, who has blessed us with every spiritual blessing in heavenly places in Christ Jesus." Notice that he's given us and blessed us with everything. 2 Peter 1:4, "For by these he has granted to us his precious and magnificent promises, in order that by them, you might become partakers of the divine nature, having escaped the corruption that is in the world through and by lusts." So all these things, God is just saying, here they are. You want to take them? You want to pray for them? You want to take my certificate of currency and cash it in? Oh, I certainly do. But notice in verse 26 that the Lord be forever magnified and David's house be established. In Isaiah 53:8, the Bible says, "By oppression and judgment he was taken away, and as for his generation, who considered that he was cut off out of the land of the living for the transgression of my people, to whom the stroke was due?" You see, again, that idea in verse 14, as we might go back to that a little bit, because that stumbles a lot of people. You know, because it seemed like, well, if you're talking about the Messiah, he doesn't have any iniquity. But you see, that's here, this prophecy in Isaiah, 750 years before Christ came. The iniquity corrected there in verse 14 of the chapter we're in, 2 Samuel 7. the iniquity is corrected. And yet, he's innocent. It's what the scripture says, cut off from the living. The stroke wasn't due him, it was due us. You know, the fact that he's innocent, you think of Pilate, who is judging him. Boy, he was a bad leader. He says, I find no guilt in this man. Yet he had him scourged, and then he had him go be put on the cross. Judas, even Judas said, I have betrayed innocent blood. Here the thief on the cross that was next to Jesus said, this man has done nothing wrong. The centurion that helped put him on the cross, you know, after he gave up his spirit, that centurion worshiped God and said, surely this righteous man, he was a righteous man, Jesus was. And yet, he took our sin, our shame.
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1: Are you now made perfect by the flesh? Of course not. 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You're going to be spiritually really all you should be by the flesh? I ask you, is it not obvious in many television programs and others situations that there are plenty of people trying to urge us to be mature by the flesh?

0: 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But you know something? God never said the flesh could perfect what only the Spirit can do. On this edition of Hope for Today, Bible teacher David Hawking concludes his message, Children of Abraham, from Galatians chapter 3, verses 1 through 9. 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Again, the website, davidhawking.org. Take a look after today's program. Right now, though, here's David with day 4 of his message, Children of Abraham. Our text, Galatians chapter 3, verses 1 through 9.
1: O foolish Galatians, who hath bewitched you that you should not obey the truth before whose eyes Jesus Christ hath been evidently set forth, crucified among you? This only would I learn of you. Received ye the Spirit by the works of the law or by the hearing of faith? Are you so foolish? Having begun in the Spirit, are you now made perfect by the flesh? Have you suffered so many things in vain? If it be yet in vain. He therefore that ministereth to you the Spirit and worketh miracles among you, doeth he it by the works of the law or by the hearing of faith? Even as Abraham believed God, and it was accounted to him for righteousness. Know you therefore that they which are of faith, the same are the children of Abraham. And that's why that's the theme of these 9 verses. Verse 8, and the scripture, foreseeing that God would justify the heathen through faith, preached before the gospel unto Abraham, saying, in thee shall all nations be blessed. So then, they which be of faith are blessed with faithful Abraham. Now, as we look at the person of the Holy Spirit, there are 3 things that I believe Paul's pointing out in verse 1 and 2 about the method of our salvation. Number 1, they were deficient in reasoning. Here's the second thing. They were not only deficient in reasoning, but they were deceived in doctrinal understanding. The third thing under the method of our salvation, they were deficient in reasoning, they were deceived in doctrinal understanding, and number 3, they were disobedient to the truth of the gospel. And there are 4 things the Spirit of God does. We're born of the Spirit. Secondly, we're sealed by the Spirit. Third, we're indwelt by the Spirit. Now number 4. We are baptized by the Spirit. Folks, the baptism of the Holy Spirit is going to make us all bold, vibrant witnesses for Jesus Christ. I want you to understand that God wants to use you to witness, and that's all over the world. It's in Jerusalem, in Judea, in Samaria, other cultures and languages, to the uttermost part of the earth. That's the Great Commission. and we need the power of the Holy Spirit for it. Amen? Back to Galatians 3. Bet you thought we'd never get back there. First is the method of salvation. Second is the means of sanctification. Look at this. Verse 3. Are you so foolish? That's what he called him in verse 1. Are you so foolish, having begun in the Spirit, are you now made perfect by the flesh? Look, the problem of Galatians is still here. People go back to the law. Why? Well, because they know there are certain things that God said and either you're to do or not do. Actually, there's 613. They're a little bit more than people think. But here we are being told by the great apostle himself, who was the apostle to the Gentiles, he who confronted Peter back in chapter 2, because he was compromising by going back with his Jewish brothers and sisters and eating with them instead of with the new Gentile believers. And so Paul asks the question, you began in the Spirit, all believers have. Are you now made perfect by the flesh? Of course not. Are you going to be perfect, which is mature? You're going to be spiritually really all you should be by the flesh? I ask you, is it not obvious in many television programs and other situations that there are plenty of people trying to urge us to be mature by the flesh? No, we are sanctified by the Holy Spirit. Go over to 1 Corinthians chapter 6, please. 1 Corinthians chapter 6. I'm not making this up. 1 Corinthians 6. And look at verses 9 to 11. Know you not that the unrighteous shall not inherit the kingdom of God? Amen. Be not deceived. Neither fornicators, nor idolaters, nor adulterers, nor effeminate, nor abusers of themselves with mankind, nor thieves, nor covetous, nor drunkards, nor revilers, nor extortioners shall inherit the kingdom of God. None of them are saved. And such were some of you. But you are what? Washed, cleansed. It's again the word cleansed with water. It's talking about the word of God. But you are not only washed, but you are what? Sanctified. Set apart for God to use. And you are justified, declared righteous in the name of the Lord Jesus and by the what? Spirit of our God. Do you think we might need the Holy Spirit? Amen. Yeah, we need the Holy Spirit. Back to Galatians 3. In verse 4, we have the motive for suffering brought up by Paul. Very interesting. Adding it to his little list of confronting us, are you following the law or are you following Jesus Christ crucified? He said, have you suffered so many things in vain? If it be yet in vain. That's a pretty powerful statement. Was there persecution in the life of Paul? Amen? Yeah. He even said, those who want to live godly in Christ Jesus will suffer. Not maybe, will suffer. He already said it. Just a question of time and in what the nature of that would be. The motive for suffering. Verse 4. The fourth thing he brings up is in verse 5, and it's fascinating to watch his argument here. The miracles of our Savior. He therefore that ministered to you the Spirit, what did he minister to you? Anyone? The Spirit. He's talking about the Holy Spirit. And worketh miracles among you, doeth he by the works of the law or by the hearing of faith? Well, obviously it wasn't by the works of the law because he kept violating what they thought was the law of the Shabbat. He didn't, because you can take an ox or a donkey out of a ditch on the Shabbat. Then it wouldn't be any problem to heal somebody and not violate the law, would it? And the last thing he does in these nine verses is give us the message of the scriptures about Abraham. He's tying the whole thing together. And look at the beginning of verse 6. Even as, if I was having you all in Greek class again, and we were looking at the Greek text, even as means in the exact same way. Blow by blow, he's done all these, and now even as Abraham. Wow. They thought if you're an Abraham that you would be a keeper of the law. No, because the law didn't come till 430 years later by Moses. So how do we become children of Abraham? The same way we become children of the Lord. Even as Abraham did what about God? What does it say? Believed God, and it was accounted to him for righteousness. Know ye therefore that they which be, that which are of faith, the same are the children of Abraham. And the scripture, foreseeing that God would justify or declare righteous the heathen, these Gentiles, through faith, preached before the gospel unto Abraham. In other words, this whole argument of Galatians is, what I'm telling you was preached to Abraham. And that's what he believed when it says, in thee shall all nations be blessed. So then they which be of faith are blessed with faithful Abraham. And all God's people said,
2: amen.
1: Praise the Lord. There are two things I would draw to your attention as we conclude. One, very important. He's going to deal with it again. Verse 6, the position of Abraham. It was accounted to him for righteousness. That is a mathematical term. Put to one's account is referring to those who are accountants and having to do this all the time. On the ledger of God's word, Abraham, because of faith alone, righteousness was put to his account. In Romans 4, we read this, verse 1. What shall we say then that Abraham our father is pertaining to the flesh hath found? For if Abraham were justified by works, he hath whereof to glory, but not before God. For what saith the scripture? Abraham believed God, same message as Galatians 3. And it was counted unto him for righteousness. And not to him that worketh is a reward. To him that worketh is a reward, not reckoned of grace, but of debt. How true that is. After all, God owes me a lot. I've been at church every Sunday this year. I got my pen that hangs all the way down to the floor. To him that worketh not, but believeth on him that justifieth the ungodly, his faith is counted for righteousness. And down in verse 9 of Romans 4, cometh this blessedness then upon the circumcision only, or upon the uncircumcision also? For we say that faith was reckoned to Abraham for righteousness. Are you all listening? Well, when was it reckoned? When he was in circumcision or in uncircumcision? Well, it wasn't in circumcision. He hadn't been circumcised yet, nor has he even heard of the thing. He received the sign of circumcision, yes, but it was a seal of the righteousness of the faith which he had yet being uncircumcised, that he might be the father of all them that truly follow the law in everything they do. Is that what he said? No, all that believe, though they be not circumcised, that righteousness may be imputed or put to their account also. He's the father of circumcision to them who are not of the circumcision only, but who walk in the steps of the faith of their father Abraham, which he had being yet uncircumcised. Listen to me, folks. If you put Romans and Galatians together, which Martin Luther did, he realized, and he wrote in his Latin Bible in Romans 1, the just shall live by faith, fide only. Faith only. His whole life was changed, and the Reformation came, and we all bear the wonderful results today. And here in Romans and Galatians, it's the same guy who wrote both books. And the true gospel of Jesus Christ is apart from the law. Has nothing to do with the works of the law. The law is a schoolmaster, as we will learn in chapter 3, to bring us to where? To Christ, that we might be justified by faith. And the prediction to Abraham, one last thing in verses 7 and 9, the prediction to Abraham. I love this. You're talking about Paul and how he teaches. Verse 7. His children are they which are of faith. That should be clear. Verse 8, Genesis 12:3 includes the salvation of Gentiles. Therefore, verse 9, they which be of faith are blessed with faithful Abraham. Case closed. And yet, my dear friends, in Galatians 3:10, as many as are of the works of the law are under the law, for it's written, cursed is everyone that continueth not in all things which are written in the book of the law to do them. But that no man is justified by the law in the sight of God, it's evident, for the just shall live by faith. And we can add, faith alone. Amen? Will you join me in prayer? Our Father in heaven, how we thank you for your word, for the carefulness of the Apostle Paul in step by step showing us what the Holy Spirit has done, and that it's by faith in Jesus Christ, for I have been crucified with Christ. Lord, I don't know the hearts of people, but Lord, I know they aren't going to heaven unless they've been born again by the Holy Spirit of God. And they won't be born again unless they're born of water, the cleansing of the Word of God and the cleansing of the Holy Spirit. Lord, I pray that we will all walk out of here with the knowledge of the Spirit that will strengthen us, and that we'll remember that the baptism of the Holy Spirit, unique, powerful, is what we need to be a witness all over the world. May it be so where we live today. In the blessed name of our Lord Yeshua, we pray. And all God's people said, amen.
0: Well, thank you for spending part of your day with us here on Hope for Today with Bible teacher David Hawking. 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
0: 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And let's get back to David.
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0: Thank you, David. 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Whatever God leads you to do, we appreciate it. Well, that wraps up our study of Children of Abraham. On Monday, David returns to the book of Galatians with more straight-ahead Bible teaching. 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
1: You see, the Bible is full of parenting skills and blessing your children and passing on a Christian heritage and letting them see the reality of this world and the sinful heart, because they're getting to know it firsthand, aren't they? 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
1: Let's get out our Bibles. We're going to be in 1 Chronicles. We're looking at chapter 22. 1 Chronicles 22. David, he is king. At the end of his reign, he was lifted up with a little pride like we can all get every once in a while. And he decided that he wanted to count the troops and to look at the glory of man rather than the glory of God. And so the Lord disciplined Israel. And 70,000 died in a plague. God said to David to go up and offer sacrifice there at the threshing floor of Ornan. And David obeyed the Lord. He purchased the land and offered sacrifice. And the wrath of God was stayed. It was held back. And Jerusalem did not suffer from the plague. But God had mercy on Jerusalem. And so now we're in chapter 22, looking at now David's statement after this great plague was ceased after 3 days. And we see the gospel here in this story because Jesus was 3 days in the grave. A church teaching you will hear from time to time is that Jesus suffered in hell. That's not true. His word is the authority on that. What did Jesus say to the thief on the cross that was being crucified next to him? Today you will be with me in paradise. Jesus is not a liar. So how could this man be in paradise and Jesus suffer in hell? Didn't happen. Jesus was in Sheol, that is the place of the dead. But remember, he describes the place to us in Luke chapter 16. There's Abraham's bosom, which Jesus calls paradise. Abraham's bosom, paradise. Paradise means garden in the Hebrew. And so the garden of God was there in Sheol, the place of the dead. And there was a great chasm between Hades or Sheol, the place of suffering, and Abraham's bosom. And so Jesus, while he died on the cross, he said, it is finished, tetelestai, and then it was complete. The payment was full. And so he spent 3 days in the grave, in the tomb, as the scripture says, 1 Corinthians 15, verse 1 through 4, and then he rose again, as the scripture says. And so here at the establishment of the temple, which is a picture of Christ and his glorious second coming, as they're getting ready to build and prepare for the temple, God even shows the gospel interwoven into the historic record of his ancestor David, because Jesus is the son of David and heir to the throne of David. And so it all ties together and comes together. Says here in verse 1, then David said, this is the house of the Lord God. What is he referring to? The land he just purchased. This threshing floor of Ornan will now be the house of God. And it's a declaration. Remember, God told Moses, I will show you a place when you're in the land and I give you the land. I will show you a place where my name will be forever. I mean, what a statement. My name will be there forever. Mount Zion and the city of our God, Jerusalem. And so it's really exciting to stand there. And I love the prophetic nature of going to Israel now before the kingdom, because we're all going to be there in the kingdom. But if you go now and you get to stand there on Mount Zion, you get to think, this is the Lord's. And all the arguing over this territory and all the conflict and all this stuff. You're like, it's all futile. The Lord's going to settle it. He's just going to settle it when he returns. Nobody argues. Nobody can argue. And so I just get so excited to stand there and prophetically think about how the Lord has established this place as his forever. How short-lived the blasphemy that takes place there in Jerusalem. When we look back 10,000 years, 30,000, 50,000, 100 million, billion, trillion, we'll think, yeah, I guess that wasn't bad that long. It was only a couple thousand years, you know. It's like, wow, we're almost there to be in the kingdom with the Lord. It says this, David says, this is the house of the Lord God, and this is the altar of burnt offering for Israel. This will be the place where Israel will be sanctified. This is the place where Israel can be right with God. This is the place where Israel can seek the Lord. This is huge. This is the place. This is the place where Jesus will die for the sin of the world. This is the place. So David commanded to gather the aliens who were in the land of Israel, and he appointed masons to cut hewn stones to build the house of God. The aliens, the foreigners in the land, David gathered together and he gave them work. He gave them work. Now remember, when God divided up the land of Israel, he divided it up by families, by tribes and by families. And so if you were not an Israelite, you couldn't own property in Israel. It was all family owned, and their heritage was forever. And so you were a sojourner, and you could work for somebody, but you couldn't own land and till the ground and have your own property. That was only for Israel. And so David takes all those who were foreign, who had come to Israel for refuge and had come there to live, and he gives them work. And it's exciting to me because that's a picture of the church, because what are we? Living stones being built up as a holy temple. And this is the work for the temple. Notice this and mark this, because this will continue in the reign of Solomon, that aliens are the ones who construct the temple and build much of it. And so that is such a picture of the church and a picture of God's redemptive plan for all of humanity and not just for Israel. It's not race, it's grace. And so as they were gathered together to work, they were provided for. And I love that David, we're going to start to see what a good king he was as we go through the next chapters. We're going to see how organized David was in the Lord and in the inspiration of the Lord. And to think that these are the precepts that will be carried out into the reign of Christ. Because even Christ used the teachings of David, not that Christ needed David for counsel and wisdom, quite the opposite. It was David that received counsel and wisdom from God. And therefore, because it was from God, it stood and will stand in the reign of Christ. Do you follow me? So when you're thinking, well, Jesus is after David. Yeah, but what did he say before Abraham was? I am. So, you know, Jesus is just establishing what God had already established. He's keeping what God already kept. He's proclaiming what God already proclaimed. And so there's such a solid continuity to the Old Testament and the New Testament, and they fit together. And Jesus says, don't think I've come to destroy the law and the prophets. I did not come to destroy them, but to fulfill them. And that's so important when you are going through the Word of God, to be able to remember that and keep that in mind. He says, not one jot or tittle will pass away till all things be fulfilled. And so when the millennial reign comes and Jesus is reigning in glory, what law will be worldwide kept? What will be the standard of righteousness? The Constitution of the United States? No, it will be dead and gone. any other country's constitution or laws. Nope, dead and gone. What law will be the law of rule for the world in the thousand-year reign of Christ? The law of God. Isn't that an awesome thought? That's an awesome thought. And so here, as David has established this, this is the word of the Lord. And so now he says here, to prepare the work of the temple. Verse 3, David prepared iron in abundance for the nails of the doors of the gates and for the joints, and bronze in abundance beyond measure, and cedar trees in abundance. For the Sidonians and those from Tyre brought much cedar wood to David. And so David begins to prepare for the building of the temple. And it says in verse 5, now David said, Solomon, my son, is young and inexperienced, and the house to be built for the Lord must be exceedingly magnificent, famous and glorious throughout all countries. I will now make preparation for it. So David made abundant preparations before his death. Then he called his son Solomon and charged him to build a house for the Lord God of Israel. And David said to Solomon, my son, as for me, it was in my mind to build a house to the name of the Lord my God. But the word of the Lord came to me saying, you have shed much blood and have made great wars. You shall not build a house for my name, because you have shed much blood on the earth in my sight. Behold, a son shall be born to you, who shall be a man of rest. In fact, Solomon's name means peace or peaceful. He's peaceful. And Solomon was not known for war. He was known for wisdom in a time of peace. And he says, and I will give him rest from all his enemies all around. His name shall be Solomon, for I will give peace and quietness to Israel in his days. He shall build a house for my name, and he shall be my son, and I will be his father, and I will establish the throne of his kingdom over Israel forever. Now, my son, may the Lord be with you, and may you prosper and build the house of the Lord your God, as he has said to you. Only may the Lord give you wisdom and understanding, and give you charge concerning Israel, that you may keep the law of the Lord your God. Then you will prosper if you take care to fulfill the statutes and judgments with which the Lord charged Moses concerning Israel. Be strong and of good courage. Do not fear nor be dismayed. Indeed, I have taken much trouble to prepare for the house of the Lord 100,000 talents of gold, 1 million talents of silver, and bronze and iron beyond measure, for it is so abundant. I have prepared timber and stone also, and you may add to them. So you don't have to be satisfied with what I've collected. You can keep working on it. And that's exactly what Solomon does. Solomon builds for 20 years. For 20 years it takes him. The temple was built in 7. Interesting. And then after that, it would be 13 years of building the house of Solomon, which is the courtroom and the palace and all of the government buildings around. 20 years building all of that. And look at the abundance of what he collects. 100,000 talents of gold. Wow. A talent is about 80 pounds. Okay. 80 pounds of gold. That's not ounces. We talk ounces when we talk about gold. They talked about it by the talent. 100,000 talents. 1 million talents of silver. It's like astronomical. I can't imagine that kind of money. That's just unbelievable. Amount of wealth that was gathered for the work of the temple. Moreover, there are workmen with you in abundance, woodsmen and stone cutters and all types of skillful men for every kind of work. Verse 16, of gold and silver and bronze and iron, there is no limit. Arise and begin working, and the Lord be with you. Now, I love this. This is such a beautiful example of a father blessing his child. There is such a responsibility for us to pass blessing on to the generation behind us. But the younger generation often suffers because of the selfishness of the previous generation and an unwillingness to focus on them and nurturing them, bringing them up in the Lord, passing on the things of the Lord. And you get it. We get it. We're all about, you know, getting a better position in the world and making a little bit more money. And you're kind of chasing the holy buck. It's not holy. God doesn't see it as holy, but we do. The almighty buck. And all these sacrifices are made to get a little bit more money, a little bit more money. But the Lord tells us we are to pass on a spiritual heritage and a blessing to our children from the Lord. And you see what David commands Solomon, to obey the Lord and to obey his laws. What a thing to pass on. And I love David's example because we know David was not a perfect example. Who was Solomon's mother? Bathsheba. Solomon's mother was Bathsheba. And David acquired Bathsheba as his wife unlawfully, illegally. He deserved death. He killed Uriah, her husband, so that he could marry her after she was already pregnant with his baby. Now, that was not Solomon, but it was Solomon's older brother that she was pregnant with. Solomon knew all that. But here is a man saying, son, follow the Lord. Look to the Lord. You know what that means? That means repentance was present in that home, and forgiveness and honesty, because David spilled his guts, not in private, but before the entire court. He spills out his guts. Against you and you only have I sinned, O God, and done this iniquity in your sight. He lays on his face before the Lord in front of all of his court. And you think about that, the humility that it takes to do something like that. I was just talking today about Bill Clinton and his statement, talking about denial and trying to cover one's tracks and sins. I did not have sex with that woman. And what is sex anyway? It's hard to define. And, you know, just trying to avoid what he had done and not being real about it. And you look at that compared to David as a king, laying prostrate before the Lord and confessing before everyone. It's like, yeah, it was private. It was personal. It was between him and the Lord. Yeah, but he did it before everyone because he was the king and he had blasphemed God with his actions and he knew that he had done wrong and he just came clean. And that's the kind of living God honors and respects. And you see here how God, in the midst of that, secured his throne. He didn't lose the throne because he was honest about his sin. It was the opposite. It was the opposite. And when we try to hide our sin, when we try to cover up the family secrets and the things that we like to keep in the closet, well, we don't talk about that. That only produces a hypocrite. You don't want hypocrites for kids. Oh, they're so well behaved publicly. but they're two-faced and they're hypocritical. They're Eddie Haskell. Well, that's an old show, right? Hello, Mr. and Mrs. Kleber. How are you today? Right? It's like, oh, the hypocrisy. We don't want to raise hypocrites. So Solomon was rising up as a king under his father, the king, knowing the sin of his father and mother. And yet the grace of God was upon him. We're told that God loved Solomon. God loved Solomon. I love God's grace. I love it. I think one of the glorious things we get to do in the Christian life is be real. Be real. Because God loves me anyway. I don't have to like cover up the dark stuff. Hey, come into the light that your deeds may be clearly seen that they've been done in God. It's been his mercy. It's been his grace. That's exactly what David did. He came into the light. And what was glorified? God in the midst of even his sin. That Solomon is a product of grace. He could have chosen any one of David's sons. David had multiple wives. He could have picked a wife with a better reputation than Bathsheba. But God says, no, I'm telling this story and I'm telling it straight. The Redeemer is going to be born into sinners, into families of sinners. He's coming to redeem and to save. That's an incredible story. It makes it that much more rich, that much more real and full. And so, as he anoints and blesses and pours out on his son blessing, his son is established in the gospel, in the truth, and in the grace of God. And he reigns in a way that is just and right and not in this fake facade of service that's, as Jesus put it to the scribes and Pharisees, you draw near to me with your lips, but your hearts are far from me. Oh, you can speak the religious jargon and sound very religious, but man, your heart is a million miles away from the righteousness of God. You have no desire for the things of God. You want to pretend and put this facade forth that you're something more spiritual and more special than you really are. And it's like, oh, that's the stuff that you and I, we got to come clean from. Doesn't mean you have to keep throwing your dirt on everybody you come by. Just want you to know what I thought last week. You know, it's like, no, it's not that. It's just living in the light of God's grace and making him the focus and not you. Because it's not about the bad things you've done, and it's not about the good things you've done. It's about him and what he's done. And, you know, we have a choice. We can talk all about ourselves and everything that makes us a Christian and why we're a Christian, but that's not really getting the right picture. Because I'd rather just talk about Jesus, because that's who makes me a Christian. And I want to talk about what he's done. And I want to even talk about what he's done in me, because once again, it's his glory.

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0: Viewpoint on Mormonism, the program that examines the teachings of the Church of Jesus Christ of Latter-day Saints from a biblical perspective. Viewpoint on Mormonism is sponsored by Mormonism Research Ministry. Since 1979, Mormonism Research Ministry has been dedicated to equipping the body of Christ with answers regarding the Christian faith in a manner that expresses gentleness and respect. And now, we hope you enjoy this repeat broadcast.
1: Hoping you're having a very pleasant Friday. Welcome to this edition of Viewpoint on Mormonism. I'm your host, Bill McKeever, founder and director of Mormonism Research Ministry. With me today is Eric Johnson, my colleague at MRM. We're wrapping up telling the story of an event that we attended on March 9th, 2017. There was a gentleman who had advertised in our local newspaper that he was having the Book of Mormon Spiritual and Temporal Witnesses presentation. So we decided to attend this to hear what he had to say, and obviously he is a very sincere member of the LDS Church who wants to encourage members in what they believe regarding the Book of Mormon. That's his desire. However, a lot of the things that he was using as evidence for the Book of Mormon I felt was kind of questionable, and that's what we've been discussing this week. Yesterday, before I ran out of time, I started discussing one of the pieces of evidence that he used, and I don't know who this gentleman is. He did not give his name that night. He does not give his name on the website. He did not give his name in the ad that we originally saw. So I don't know who he is. And when we texted him to ask what his name was, he did not respond to our text as of these recordings. Well, one of the pieces of evidence that he gave was Stela 5 from Izapa, Mexico.
2: And he calls it the Tree of Life Stone.
1: Because it does have an image of a tree on it. And there was a Mormon archaeologist by the name of M. Wells Jakeman, who was the founder and chairman of the Department of Archaeology at Brigham Young University, who, as I was mentioning yesterday, claimed that the scene carved in bas relief on the stone was a representation of Lehi's vision of the Tree of Life that is found in 1 Nephi chapter 8, verses 10 through 15. Mr. Jakeman's interpretation of that stone has been quite controversial, not only among those who are experts in this field of Mayan epigraphy, who are not members of the LDS Church, but even some scholars within the LDS Church have also questioned the accuracy of his interpretation. Now, in yesterday's show, I was getting into this article titled The History of an Idea, the Scene of Stela 5 from Izapa, Mexico as a Representation of Lehi's Vision of the Tree of Life. His interpretation, as this article says, created an immediate ripple of enthusiasm that spread from Provo and the BYU campus to other parts of the church. Over the next several years, the membership of the UAS, that's the University Archaeological Society, increased by several hundred percent, mainly in response to the public's reception of Jakeman's theory. This Mormon scholar interprets this stela down in Central America as somehow corroborating a story mentioned in the Book of Mormon, and you can imagine how a Latter-day Saint would think, wow, this is what we've been looking for, an outside source that verifies the Book of Mormon. This individual that we heard speak on March 9th gave that same kind of enthusiasm that this shows that the Book of Mormon has been verified down in Central America.
2: And I want to point out that we saw some people there who are former Mormons who had been in the church all their lives and left Mormonism just a couple years ago. And I asked him about this. Had he ever heard of these types of things, such as Stela 5? And he says, I had never heard of it before. So I can only imagine most of the people sitting there, this is the first time they're hearing about it. And it sure sounds good because he had all the things in the actual picture that he showed, he had them all figured out as to what they were, and it all corresponded with Book of Mormon themes.
1: And you have to remember that Mr. Jakeman had a photograph of this stela, and he made a drawing based on that photograph, and so it was his drawing that he was using in order to give the interpretation, or at least what he thought the interpretation should be. Now, I mentioned in yesterday's show that we have had an article on MRM.org for quite some time written by our friend Lane Thewitt. Lane encapsulated a lot of the evidence from this article that I am now citing, and we have a link in that article. If you go to our search box and you type Stela 5 and Lehi's Vision of the Tree of Life, Lane's article will pop up, but in the article he has a link to this article that I'm referring to today, and as I was referring to yesterday, called The History of an Idea. Let me go on in that article, because Stuart W. Brewer, who wrote the article, sounds like he has a lot of cautions when it comes to this stela. And in his paper, he includes what he calls other interpretations of stela 5. And he mentions in 1965, Suzanne Miles, a PhD researcher on Mesoamerican art, offered the first serious discussion of stela 5 by a non-Mormon. She postulated that Izapa stela 5 presented a, quote, fantastic visual myth, end quote. She offered her own drawing, which differed in some areas from Jakeman's. Remember, Jakeman had his own drawing. Her analysis grouped stela 5 with other late pre-classic and proto-classic period monuments at Izapa, such as stelas 2, 7, 12, 18, 21, and 22. This implied that the iconography or visual symbols on this whole set sprang from the minds of artists who shared the same myth culture. So logically, Mr. Brewer states, if stela 5 were to represent a Book of Mormon theme, then other sculptures associated with it could also be related to that same scripture. While Miles did not openly consider, let alone reject, Jakeman's theory, and then he puts in parentheses, probably she was not even aware of it. Well, if she was not aware of it, how could she even consider rejecting Jakeman's theory? He goes on to say, while Miles did not openly consider, let alone reject Jakeman's theory, her interpretation of the art at Izapa did not support his proposed interpretation of stela 5, nor the accuracy of his drawing. Mr. Brewer goes on to say, earlier in 1957, Clyde Keeler also reached a different conclusion regarding the stela. Interpreting it as reflecting widespread human psychological tendencies, which he illustrated from myths of the Kuna Indians of Panama, he paid no attention to Jakeman's publications or drawings. Then, he mentions, in 1982, a major work summarized the results of the BYU Izapa project of the 1960s. Gareth W. Lowe, a BYU graduate who had become field director of the foundation, was the principal author of the section that discussed the monuments. He directed the foundation's four seasons of excavation at the site. Nothing he wrote acknowledged any connection of the piece or its symbolism with the Book of Mormon or Jakeman's hypothesis. So you see, he's not agreeing with Jakeman either, and he's LDS. Then you have Hugh Nibley. Now, for many years, everybody looked to Hugh Nibley as being the expert on everything, it seemed like. And so Hugh Nibley didn't even agree with Jakeman's conclusion. In fact, in this article by Stuart Brewer, he says, Nibley sarcastically attacked all the major methodological and epistemological underpinnings of Jakeman's treatment of stela 5. His first complaint was that Mr. J's, quote-unquote, argument was based on an inadequate visual rendering of the stela. Instead of building his case on an independent draftsman's drawing, quote, the author's loving hand guided by a wishful eye has actually created the only evidence available to the reader for testing the author's theories. Again and again, the reader is asked to accept as evidence Mr. J's description of dim details, which he, and as far as the reader knows, he alone, has been able to descry with a magnifying glass, end quote. So Hugh Nibley was not even buying into what Jakeman was saying about stela 5.
2: And yet, if you listen to the speaker that we heard, it was a slam dunk. I mean, the Tree of Life stone for him was something like, wow,
1: yeah,
2: look at this.
1: Because he had numbers on some of the figures,
2: yes.
1: Remember? And he was giving explanations that went along with what he thought it said in the Book of Mormon. I should also mention that the FairMormon.org website, the Foundation for Apologetics Information and Research, also is very cautious about stela 5. The question is asked, does Izapa stela 5 depict Lehi's vision of the Tree of Life in the Book of Mormon? And they write, some church authors have used these apostille of five as evidence for the Book of Mormon. However, at present, extreme caution should be used in invoking these apostille of five as evidence for the Book of Mormon's historicity. A more accurate drawing of the stela has also tempered the initial enthusiasm for this concept. Fair Mormon has not seen any LDS author with a background in Mesoamerican studies raise this as a point, quote-unquote, for the Book of Mormon recently.
2: There was another thing that he said that seemed like another slam dunk, and that was the mention of Quetzalcoatl. What do we do about that one?
1: Quetzalcoatl, or the great white god, the plumed serpent as it's understood, has been taught by many Latter-day Saint leaders even to be a proof that the Book of Mormon is true. As John Taylor, the third president of the church, said, it's the story of the life of the Mexican divinity Quetzalcoatl closely resembles that of the Savior. And Mormons have used this argument that when Hernando Cortez conquered Mexico, the people thought he was Quetzalcoatl, that he was this being that was going to return. And Mormons have interpreted that as the coming of Jesus Christ,
2: right,
1: who supposedly had visited them years or even centuries earlier. Many Mormons have used this theory. And they say, see, this proves that the Central American people had an understanding of who Jesus was and that he was going to return. However, scholars aren't quite as eager to jump on that bandwagon. For instance, John L. Sorensen, a retired BYU anthropologist, wrote a letter to a guy by the name of James S. Lindbergh on May 27, 1982. What did he say?
2: He said, a substantial body of varied evidence has been published supporting the identification of the traditional Mesoamerican god Quetzalcoatl with Jesus Christ. A good deal of nonsense has also been said about this subject. Part of the problem is that there were a number of persons named Quetzalcoatl, some much later than others. The traditions, largely as recorded by the Spaniards, are often less than clear.
1: Yeah, and in his book that Sorensen wrote, titled Ancient American Setting for the Book of Mormon, he also said, furthermore, a great deal of mythology with perhaps no basis in history also came to be attached to the various Quetzalcoatls.
2: And again, the speaker made Quetzalcoatl sound like us. This is obviously Jesus returning, the legend of Quetzalcoatl, and yet John Sorensen says, no, there were many of them.
1: Yeah, and scholars are very cautious about Quetzalcoatl. They're cautious about Stele of Five. In fact, they're quite cautious of many of the things that our speaker brought up that evening when we went to go hear him on March 9th, 2017.
0: 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If you would like more information regarding Mormonism Research Ministry, we encourage you to visit our website at www.mrm.org, where you can request our free newsletter, Mormonism Researched. 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
1: This is Life Issues with Victor Nieves, president of Life Issues Institute.
2: Washington State told a church to pay for abortions. On Monday, the Ninth Circuit ruled that Cedar Park Assembly of God must include abortion coverage in its employee health plan under the state's Parity Act. The church, represented by Alliance Defending Freedom, sued in 2019 when its insurer forced abortion coverage into its group plan. Two Democrat-appointed judges said the law was fine, but one judge dissented, writing, quote, "It effectively took sides on abortion coverage, an area of profound moral and religious disagreement." That judge was correct. A church that preaches the sanctity of life is being forced to bankroll the very thing taking it. That's the state conscripting a church into the abortion industry.
1: 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That's Life Defender to 41444.

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1: It's time for another edition of Brad Huddleston's TechWise. Here's Brad.
2: Your phone is listening to you. By now, this should be obvious. Just say, "Hey Siri," or "Hey Google." 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To find out, do an internet search for how to know which apps are using your camera or microphone. 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
4: Welcome to Breakpoint, a daily look at an ever-changing culture through the lens of unchanging truth. For the Colson Center, I'm John Stone Street. A few weeks ago, the New York Post reported that Gustavo Gordillo, a prominent official in the Democratic Socialists of America, lived in a $1.5 million home owned by his parents, who in turn lived in a 5,000-square-foot home in Boca Raton that's listed for $3.1 million. Even accounting for New York City's high housing prices, it's a pretty lush arrangement for someone speaking up for the oppressed of the country. And then recently, Ohio chocolate heiress Grace Ryan, who has campaigned for radical DSA politicians, posted about the need for socialism from her boat while she was summering at the lake. And the new self-described socialist mayor of Seattle recently came under scrutiny when people discovered that at age 43, her professor parents pay for her child's childcare at $2,200 a month. Now, history's full of stories of children of wealthy elites who adopt radical socio-political causes, coming out as enemies of the system that gave them their lives to begin with. Today, they can be dubbed Lululemons and Neiman Marxists. They're modern incarnations of the champagne socialist who have the financial luxury of never having to live out the consequences of their own bad ideas. Karl Marx, Vladimir Lenin, and Mao Zedong also did not grow up poor, but were comfortably middle class before embracing murderous ideologies. Last week, Ayaan Hirsi Ali reminded the world that Muhammad Atta, one of the leaders of the 9/11 attacks, was not born into an impoverished situation, but studied architecture and urban planning before deciding to be radical. And Osama bin Laden was also the son of a billionaire. As it turns out, there seems to be a strong correlation, in at least a lot of stories in human history, between adopting extremist ideologies and growing up in privilege. In more recent days, the new supporters of Islamism and neo-communism tend to be college students from relatively well-to-do families. Such is the danger of undisciplined prosperity. George Orwell once quipped that some ideas are so absurd that only an intellectual could believe them. And some ideas are so unrealistic that only those who are insulated by comfort could entertain them, while never facing the consequences of the worldviews and the ideologies that get reality and the human condition so wrong. This, in addition to an incredible intellectual curiosity, is what makes Ayaan Hirsi Ali's voice so credible. Not only did she experience life in both a family and in nations under the control of Islamic radicalism, but she also walked through the personal desert of trying to find meaning without God. When she reminds us of the true nature of Islamic radicalism and the struggle of secular elites to take seriously true religious belief, we should listen to her. And of course, teaching history is absolutely essential. A generation that doesn't know that socialism failed everywhere it's been tried, or that communist governments murdered millions in the 20th century, or even that Osama bin Laden was actually the bad guy of 9/11, this is a generation that will be easily deceived by simplistic and even silly ideas about people and how best to help them. And that would be a double tragedy, since, as Ayaan Hirsi Ali put it in her article, we will need the next generation on this essential project of cultural restoration. As she put it, and I quote, "Civilizational resilience is not a vague confidence that democracies always muddle through. It is the hard capacity of a people to see its vulnerabilities clearly, repair them in time, and deny its enemies the use of its virtues as weapons." And by the way, I'm pleased to announce that Ayaan Hirsi Ali will be joining us for the 2027 Colson Center National Conference, June 3rd through the 6th in Charlotte, North Carolina. Please save the date. Registration will open soon. For the Colson Center, I'm John Stone Street with Breakpoint.
5: Aloha, this is Terry Boskra. It's been a long time since I've been doing these commentaries for about 38 years over several outlets. I will continue to do them as long as I can. Paivi Rasanen was born 19 December 1959 in Finland. She is a practicing physician currently serving in the Finnish Parliament. From 2004 to 2015, she was chairwoman of the Christian Democrats and has served her country as Minister of the Interior of Finland from 2011 to 2015. In total, she has served Finland politics since 91. That was 20 years and is now not a newcomer on the political scene, although she served in parliament. Her first government position was getting elected to the city council. But that is not all. She is also a mother of five children, all who are now contributing members to the Finnish society. She is also an active member of the Finnish Evangelical Lutheran Church and a devout Bible-believing Christian. She's kind and would love to have her in my church. She has attempted to live her life in a way that she is an asset to society and be a model citizen, tried to be a good Christian and a good Finnish citizen at the same time. 16 years ago, as a medical doctor, she wrote a pamphlet on human sexuality and abortion, looking at these issues from a medical and a biblical perspective. Then, as a mother of five children, she said it was okay. And now she is a member of the Lutheran Evangelical Church. But that church has drifted far left, and there is no divide between the government and the church today. It is now one and the same. Actually, the church is the government, and Paivi has been accused of agitation, even though she has served her country more than 25 years in parliament and in other positions. She is a practicing medical doctor. Twice she has been subjected to 4 hours of intensive police questioning and is under investigation at the moment. So much so that if she is convicted of the crime of agitation, in Finland, the crime of agitation means hate speech. And if she's convicted, she faces 2 years in prison. Where is Finland? Now that depends on who you ask. It is a country of 5 million people. Some say it's Scandinavia. Others say Scandinavia is only Norway and Sweden. But it really, I think, is Norway, Sweden, Denmark, Faroe Islands, and Iceland, Greenland, and Finland. At least it is located in Northern Europe and borders Russia. The booklet she wrote one time could have been written by the church itself, but now the laws of Finland on human sexuality seem to be more reflective of the Soviet Union of Russia. Reading about her makes me suggest let's import her to America. She is legally currently very well represented with a good defense lawyer. I know him personally. As a matter of fact, he's a brilliant lawyer and has stayed in our home. She is in good hands, but is faced with downright persecution and requires our prayers. Yes, Europe has changed drastically from the early 1950s since I have moved away from there. Principles, a major difference. She is a lady who made a difference in life. And I am Terry Boskra, and that is the way I see it.
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0: Aloha. Welcome to A Chosen Generation with Daryl Skinner, pastor of Calvary Chapel, Pearl Harbor. In Matthew 16, the Lord Jesus declared the church will be built on the rock of faith and that the gates of Hades would not prevail against it. The power of the church is in its walk by faith in Jesus Christ. Pastor Daryl Skinner teaches about the power of the church, the body of Christ. Next, on A Chosen Generation.
1: Open your Bibles to Matthew chapter 28, Matthew 28, verses 16 to 20. Church Power Series, part 5 in our Church Power Series. Go therefore and make disciples, our Lord Jesus will tell us. Go therefore and make disciples. This is a great calling for each and every believer in Jesus Christ. Go therefore and make disciples. Soul winners are not made. They're not born, but rather they're made. Therefore, to be an effective witness, you must be taught, you must be trained, and motivated by the power of the Holy Spirit. Taught and trained. This is part of what we're doing right now. We're teaching you, training you how to share your faith. Statistics tell us that 95% of all Christians have never led another person to Jesus Christ. 95%. Are you kidding me? What are we doing, my friends? Let's just make that 5% go to 10%, go to 20%, go to 25%, go to 50%. Let's flip the table, right? 95% of Christians are leading people to Christ. 5% aren't. How's that? Let's make it 100%. What do you say? Oh, I know you may be sitting going, well, I've never really led anybody to Christ. You invite them to church, they get saved, you led them to Christ. You plant the seed in them, you watered it, and then they got saved down the road, but maybe it was somebody else led them to Christ. You led them to Christ. We're all part of the big work of God. But it's really fun when you get to pray with them and lead them in that sinner's prayer. I have found that mainly what Satan likes to do is muzzle our mouths. Conversation's going, we're talking about God, all these things, and then we just kind of, the conversation ends, and the Lord's saying, go ahead, ask him to receive me. And that would be too forward. I can't do that. You know, I can't lead him in the sinner's prayer. I can't do that. Why not? Why not? Why not? Let Jesus use your life, man. Don't stop there. Just turn and say, you know, we've talked a lot about God. Would you like to receive Jesus Christ as your Lord and Savior? Three things are going to happen. One, nah, I'm not ready for it. Okay, I'll pray for you. Two, let's have more conversation. Okay, that's fine. Number three, yes, I would. I find so many times they say, yes, I would. But I had to ask a question to lead them to Christ, to bring them to salvation. I didn't do it. God did it. He works in us and through us for his honor, for his glory, for his praise. You just say, why don't we say the sinner's prayer? I've been on airplanes, sitting on the tarmac before we even took off. This young man sat next to me years ago, and he sat next to me. We got talking. I started sharing about, and he just asked me, what do you do for a living? I'm a pastor, blah, blah, blah. We started talking about my Christian faith. He's asking me questions. And then I start telling him about things of the Bible, about the Word of God, about end times, all these things. He goes, you know, my grandma's been telling me this stuff too, you know. And I go, well, I think you need to have a message here. God wants to save you. God wants to use your life. He's got a plan for you, but you need to give your heart to Jesus Christ. And I turned to him. I said, you want to pray right now? He goes, here? Yeah, right now. Okay, let's do it. So we said the sinner's prayer right there, sitting next together on the airplane. Another guy in the airplane, this guy, I knew he was out of it because he was a drunkard from Vegas or something like that, if I remember the flight that I was on. And his family sitting in front of us, people behind us, we start talking, and I just said, you want to receive Jesus Christ right now? He goes, well, I know I really need him. And the people in front go, he really does. I said, let's say the sinner's prayer together. We said the sinner's prayer, and we'll get to the end and said amen. And the people in front go, amen. I'm not the most quietest guy on an airplane, but anyway. But you just don't know. We call this divine appointments, right? God puts people in your lap. Now, you've been sharing with some of your family members for a while. Have you asked them to receive Jesus Christ? Watch, the conversation will come up again. Now you got to say, would you like to receive Jesus Christ as Lord and Savior? Doesn't that be the prayer that I pray? It's just a simple prayer of faith in Jesus Christ. Then you start, get them a Bible, start encouraging them to go to church, or get them Bible studies, get them going with the Word of God. We have in our New Believer packets, the bags that we give people when they receive Christ, they have a Soul Winner's New Testament. And in the Soul Winner's New Testament, it has like 10 Bible lessons for a brand new believer, so they can go through these lessons and learn the Word of God on their own in case they're away from us or something like that, which is, I encourage them no matter what, whether they're with us or with us, it doesn't really matter. But statistics tell us that 95% of all Christians have never led a person to Christ. Jesus says in Matthew 4:18-20, Jesus walking by the Sea of Galilee saw two brothers, Simon called Peter and Andrew his brother, casting a net into the sea, for they were fishermen. Then he said to them, follow me, and I will make you fishers of men. They immediately left their nets and followed Jesus. Now, have you asked Jesus to make you a fisher of men? You have not, because you ask not. I go to church, I learn. No, have you asked him to make you a fisher of men? To be a soul winner. Lord, I want to be a soul winner. Use me to win souls into your kingdom. You died for me. You love me. You gave everything for me. I want to be a soul winner, Lord Jesus. And then what do? You learn how to share your faith. Conversations with people. I'll give you some pointers right now. How to go witness. 7 practical points. Point number 1. Share your personal experience of salvation. People may even say to you, you're different. What's with you? What's happened to you? You're an old grump. Now you're a happy person, whatever. You're so perverted talking. You're always being a party animal and all these different things. What's happened to you? Well, I got saved. I gave my heart to Jesus Christ. Would you like to hear about it? Yeah. They hesitate. And we say, yeah, tell me about it. Depending on the individual. Then you start showing them what you were doing and how he saved you, what God is doing in you and through you at this present time. And then you turn to them and say, I know I'm going to heaven when I die. I know my sins are forgiven. I know he's in my heart. I know he's changing my life. Would you like to receive Jesus Christ? Do not give your life story. Go on and on and on and on. Create a conversation. It should not take more than a few minutes to tell how the Lord Jesus Christ saved you. Some people, you got to have a short story. You can have longer stories than other people. But most of the time, you don't want to just be a monologue. You can talk to them. So what do you think about everything I share with you? That's pretty crazy. Or, wow, that's interesting. What about me? Would God forgive me? Would God come into my heart and save me? Do I have to join a church? They got all these weird ideas, right? Is it money? What do I have to do? You Christians are all hypocrites. I don't want to be a hypocrite. No. We're not hypocrites. We're sinners being turned into saints. We're not perfect. Jesus is perfect, but we're not. But he's changing us day by day with his love, with his goodness, with his kindness, with his mercies. He's changing us so that we have that same love and mercy and kindness and goodness for other people. So we really love each other, forgive each other, bless each other, encourage each other. This is what God wants from all of our lives. Point number 2, tell them that God loves them according to John 3:16-17. How about that one? Memorize it, my friends, John 3:16. For God so loved the world that he gave his only begotten Son, that whoever believes in him should not perish, but have what? Everlasting life. Tell the people that God loves them. So many times we want to say, turn or burn. No, let them know that God loves them in spite of their sins. But to go to heaven, you need to come to Jesus Christ. In fact, Jesus loves you so much, he died on a cross for you, just like he did for me. He did it for me. I was a rotten little sinner living wrong against God. And you know what? I gave him, he died on that cross for my sins. He's forgiven me. He's come into my heart and he's changing me day by day. For God did not send his son into the world to condemn the world, but that the world through him might be saved. Might be saved. He doesn't want to condemn people. He wants to save people. So we have to make sure we have a good balanced message. Spend more time with the love and the goodness of God, the grace of God, than the turn and burn message. Turn and burn, you got to include, because if they reject Jesus Christ to the point of death, I tell them, you're going to go to hell. Do you want to go to hell forever? No. And they may even say, I don't believe in God. I don't believe in your God. Prove it. All right, I'll prove him. And I'll start going through the scriptures. Bible. Well, I don't believe the Bible. Well, what do you believe? You believe? How did we get here anyway? It's like Billy Graham always shared with people is this. Three great questions everyone asks themselves. How did I get here? Why am I here? Where am I going when I die? I share this continuously when I do a funeral service because I know I've got a lot of believers, non-believers rather. I said, we always ask ourselves three questions in life. How did I get here? Why am I here? Where am I going when I die? Well, let me tell you something. God created us. Your human body is amazing. It's not a cosmic accident. You were not a piece of slime that came out of the ocean. God designed you. He designed the universe. He gave us the plants, the fish, the animals, everything that we have that all work together. God is the great designer of all things. He's the creator. He's your creator. Secondly, why are you here? Simply this, that you would have a relationship with your creator God. He's your heavenly Father. He loves you. So much so, he sent his son to die a bloody death. You see, we sinned way back in this place called the Garden of Eden. We ate of the tree of the knowledge of good and evil. And God says if we eat of that tree, we're going to surely die. We've all done wrong in life. There's none righteous, no, not one. For all have sinned and fallen short of the glory of God. We're all sinners. We're all in this mess together, folks. How do I get out of it? Well, God sent his son to die a bloody death on the cross and then to rise from the grave because he wants to come into your heart, make it your heart his home, and he wants to change your life. Are you willing to receive this? History tells us Jesus existed. The Bible says he is the Son of God who died on the cross. Heaven is a very holy place. You're going to go someplace and live forever. Where are you going to go when you die? You're going to go someplace. You're going to go to heaven or you're going to go to hell. That's what the Bible declares. Where do you want to go? Forever and ever and ever. Hell's a horrible place. It's a place of outer darkness. It's a place of weeping, wailing, gnashing of teeth. It's a place of torment. It's called the lake of fire. I don't think you want to go there. Wouldn't you rather go to paradise, to heaven? Jesus is righteous. We're not. I need somebody righteous to take me to heaven. I need somebody to rescue me to take me to heaven. His name is Jesus. He's the Son of God. He's God who is holy and righteous, died on the cross, took our sins upon himself, in exchange will give us his righteousness. So we can go to a righteous heaven. We're going to be completely changed. How did I get here? God created me. Why am I here? To love God, to know God, my creator God, and experience his love for me. Where am I going when I die? Well, you give your heart to Jesus Christ, you're going to go to heaven forever and ever. If you want to reject Jesus Christ, you're going to go to hell. I'm just telling you straight up. Then the Spirit of God is working on all these hearts. And then at the end of the funeral service, I say, so what is your decision today? Do you want to go to heaven? Do you want to go to hell? God is real. Jesus is real. He died for you. If you give your heart to Christ right now, you say the sinner's prayer, then start learning the Word of God, you're going to be super blessed. Jesus said you must be born again. You must be born again. Born again from heaven, born again of his spirit. They that worship God must worship in spirit and truth. Some of the people there have heard some of these messages before. Some of the people have never heard it before. I remember doing a funeral with a Buddhist priest. And the Buddhist priest turned to me and said, he felt he was in charge for some reason. And he said, and they've got incense going up because the whole family's Buddhist. Except for the kids. The kids were born again Christians, attended our church. They asked me to also do the service with the Buddhist priest. I said, sure. The Buddhist priest told me as I arrived, he says, you know this is a Buddhist funeral. I said, okay. So you certain things you're not going to share. Okay. Good enough for me. Whatever his things were, I wasn't supposed to share. I don't know. He didn't tell me. So I went first. No, I went second. I apologize. He went first. And then he shared the Buddhist thing, which is kind of like reincarnation, kind of deals with stuff like that. It was very minimal. And then I get up and I pop open the Bible and I'm sharing about God's creation. And I know we all love God's creation because we love flowers. We love all these. You have the little bushes. What are those things called? I think I mentioned it that time. The little things. Bonsai. Thank you. Bonsai bushes and all these things. And I talked about all creation. How God made it all and he loves us. And Jesus died for us. And all these things. And then I got to the end of my message, you know. And I just says, if you want Jesus Christ right now to come in your heart, raise your hand. There must have been about, probably, I'm going to be as honest as I can here, about 30 to 35% of the hands went up of the people in the audience. Of all persuasions, okay? We said the sinner's prayer together. I was done. I told them what they needed to do. And then I walked off. I went to the back room where the Buddhist priest was. He was so mad at me. He says, what did you do that for? Well, I'm a Christian. And Jesus is real, and the kids asked me to share, so I shared. And this is what Christians do. We reach out to win souls and to make disciples, and so that's why I did it. And he goes, oh. I go, well, you need to listen to the message, my friend. It doesn't matter what people think, what they say. We have to be bold. We have to share our faith because we are commanded to go forth and make disciples. Before they can be a disciple, they got to be, their souls have got to be one to Christ. Amen? They got to be born again. So anyway, point number three is inform the individual that we are all sinners according to Romans 3:23. You guys just heard me share that right now. For all have sinned, fallen short of the glory of God. They may tell you that they're a good person, but you must ask them if they are holy. For God is holy and perfect. I'm a good person. Why shouldn't I go to heaven? Are you holy? Are you absolutely righteous? Well, no. Well, then you need Jesus Christ. For all have sinned and fallen short of the glory of God. You've fallen short, my friend. You may be a good person, but you're not holy and righteous. You need to give your heart to Christ. So I use that terminology because it's true. The sin that keeps people out of heaven and headed to hell is their rejection of Jesus Christ to the point of death. Remember, no sin is greater than God's forgiveness. People, there's other people on the other side that say, well, I'm just such a sinner. How could God ever forgive me? There's no sin greater than God's forgiveness. If I go to the church, the walls are going to fall down. Come to church. Let's see what happens. Let's prove the point, right? Always remember, your battle's with Satan. It's his lies that you're battling against. They're just parroting his lies. He's been using these same lies for years. But you have the truth. This is why you engage with the Word of God constantly. Wages of sin, explain to them about the wages of sin and the gift of God. For the wages of sin is death, but the gift of God is eternal life in Christ Jesus, our Lord. Sin produces spiritual and physical death, whereas abundant and eternal life comes through Jesus Christ. Share with them that. Create the conversation. Talk to them about these things. The wages of sin is death. I'll even say to them, are we all going to die? And people go, yeah. And then, well, we're all sinners. The wages of sin is death. But there's a gift for you. It's everlasting life in Jesus Christ. Give your heart to Christ, you have everlasting life in heaven. I promise. It's real. Point number five, you can invite them to become born again. Share with them a story about Nicodemus. Because there's a lot of religious people that are not saved. Come across Catholics aren't saved. Protestants aren't saved, right? They're religious, but they're not saved. And the Spirit of God will cause you to recognize this in their life and say to them, are you born again? They'll say, what do you mean born again? I'm Catholic. I'm Protestant, whatever. I'm Lutheran. I'm Methodist. What do you mean by born again? Well, let me share it with you. Because you know why? They go to churches that don't share about being born again. They go to churches, they don't talk about the blood of redemption. They go to churches, they don't talk about heaven, they don't talk about hell. They go to churches and all it is, go through a little liturgy, a little pat on the head and on the back, and see you later, bye, make sure you give money to the church. No, it's about salvation. It's about the blood of Christ. It's about being saved. It's about being filled with the Holy Spirit. It's about being born again. And that's what Jesus dealt with that religious man, Nicodemus, Nick at night. So share with them John 3:1-8, so they understand what it means to be born again. Point number 6, encourage them to say the sinner's prayer. In Romans 10:9-10, it says that if you confess with your mouth the Lord Jesus and believe in your heart that God has raised him from the dead, you will be saved. For with the heart one believes unto righteousness, with the mouth confession is made to salvation. This is why we invite people to say the sinner's prayer. I've had people say, that's a false salvation, saying that sinner's prayer. Well, he's saying it right here. I'm just following what Paul teaches. He's saying, say Christ, confess it from your mouth, believe in your heart, and you shall be saved. Anyone who calls upon the name of the Lord shall be saved. So, that's why we do it. God knows. It's just their first, it's activating the step of faith that's already happening in their heart, their mind, their body, that they come into faith in Christ. I put a little sample prayer in our notes. Dear Jesus, please forgive me for all my sins. I confess to you that I am a sinner, and I want you, Jesus, to be my Lord and Savior. Jesus, fill me with your Holy Spirit so I can be born again. Help me to follow you all the days of my life. Thank you, Father, for loving me. And thank you, Jesus, for saving me. In Jesus' name we pray, amen. Doesn't have to be that prayer, but this is a sample. It could be, Lord Jesus, save me. Amen. Okay? Whatever it might be. But just encourage them to pray and ask Christ to be your Lord and Savior. And see, what you got to realize is this. There's a spiritual battle for their soul. The devil's going to tell them, don't call upon the name of Jesus Christ. You know why? There's power in the name. The power to salvation. The power to overcome evil. The power to overcome darkness. The power to overcome demons. The power to overcome hell itself. That's why we pray in Jesus' name. It's in his name there is salvation. He is the authority. All authority has been given to him. Amen. As they ask Christ to be their Lord and Savior, bless their new life in Christ with these scriptures, such as 2 Corinthians 5:17. I want you to know, as you said that sinner's prayer, you have a brand new life with God. Because a lot of people, I'm just a loser, I'm condemned, how could God ever love me, forgive me? No, you tell them straight up. If anyone is in Christ, he is a new creation. A new creation. All things have passed away. Behold, all things have become new. You're a new creation now in God. It's like you're a brand new baby. Your old life is dead, it's gone. You're now cleansed, you're white as snow. Romans 5:1-2, therefore having been justified by faith, we have peace with God through our Lord Jesus Christ, through whom also we have access by faith into this grace in which we stand and rejoice in hope of the glory of God. You've been justified by faith. What's that mean? Just as if you've never sinned. Just as if, because though your sins were scarlet, Jesus has now made you as white as snow. You are completely and absolutely forgiven forever. Forever. You can't earn your salvation. We'll talk about that in a moment. Romans 8:1. There is therefore now no condemnation to those who are in Christ Jesus, who do not walk according to flesh, but according to spirit. I always share with a new believer, I say, you know what? You're going to maybe walk away, you're going to feel like that wasn't real. That prayer wasn't real, and maybe my salvation isn't real, and how could God ever forgive me? The Bible says there's now no condemnation to those who are in Christ Jesus. Don't ever condemn yourself. Don't ever say, I'm guilty. No, you're not. Jesus paid the price for all your sins. He took them all upon himself, past, present, and future. Amen. Ephesians 2:8-10, for by grace you've been saved through faith, that not of yourselves. It is the gift of God, not of works, lest anyone should boast. For we are his workmanship, created in Christ Jesus for good works, which God prepared beforehand that we should walk in them. You are saved, my friends. You're saved. You're born again of the Holy Spirit. You're now justified. Your sins have been forgiven. and you're in the kingdom of God. You're in the family of God. Your name has been written in the Lamb's Book of Life. You're registered in heaven. You are the bride of Christ, my friends. You are the bride of Christ. That's how he loves you. He is the bridegroom wearing his bride. That's powerful stuff right there.
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Your Netflix, Prime, ESPN, Apple TV, or whatever subscription services you use are probably costing you somewhere between $5 and $20 a month per service. Not bad, but as entertaining as those services are they feeding you spiritually? Isaiah said, why do you spend

0: It's a great day to study God's Word. Welcome to Through the Bible. I'm Steve Schwetz, inviting you to hop aboard the Bible bus as we continue our journey through God's entire Word. In this study, Dr. J. Vernon McGee reminds us that the Ten Commandments were only one part of the law given to the Israelites. God also gave them social laws and detailed instructions for building the tabernacle. And Dr. McGee brings it all close to home as he explains how the instructions for building an altar relate to believers as well. So grab your Bible, and while you find your place in Exodus, here's the conclusion of Dr. McGee's thoughts on memories that we started last time.
1: May I say that memory can be a very sweet thing. It can be a very wonderful thing. Many of you listening today,

0: have a memory that it's very sweet, is it not? Most of us here in California, we came from back east, did we not? Can you remember when you were a young person and lived somewhere in the Middle West? Probably you lived up in, Ohio. Maybe you lived down in Kentucky. Or maybe you lived in New England. Or maybe you lived down in Georgia. Or maybe, as I did, in Oklahoma and Texas and Tennessee as a boy. Do you go back to a time in memory of your days at school? You remember the first sweetheart that you had? You remember your mother? You remember your father? You remember those exciting times in the past? You remember when you met your wife or you met your husband? You remember when you proposed? Do you remember the wedding? You remember the birth of the first child? You remember when sadness came in, the word of death? My memory is a wonderful thing, isn't it? And as I've been speaking, many of you have gone back in your mind's eye, back over the past to where pleasant days. And yet, some of us have some very horrible things in there also. Now, the child of God ought to also remember. Do you remember before you were saved? How many of you can remember before you were saved? And if you ever get a little discouraged as a Christian, you ought to go back to those days.
1: Yes, remembering how God has worked in our lives is a great way to remind us of why we can trust Him with the future. I can think of several great examples in my own life, can't you? Now let's pray and praise Him as we open His Word together. Heavenly Father, thank You for the work that You've done in the past, the work that You're doing now, and the work that You will do in the future. Help us to trust You in every circumstance. We pray that Your Word reaches far and wide. In Jesus' name, amen. Buckle your seatbelts. We're off to Exodus 20 on Through the Bible with Dr. J. Vernon McGee.
0: Now today, friends, we find that we've come to this 20th chapter, verse 18. Last time we saw the giving of the law, that is, the part of the law that we call the moral law, the moral code, the Ten Commandments. Now, he's not through by any means, because in the next few chapters, in fact through chapter 24, why, we have social legislation. And then we have the instructions for building a tabernacle and Leviticus, the service of it. And that's all part of the law. All goes in one package, by the way. Now I'm reading verse 18. And all the people saw the thunderings and the lightnings and the noise of the trumpet and the mountain smoking, and when the people saw it, they removed and stood afar off. And they said unto Moses, Speak thou with us, and we will hear, but let not God speak with us, lest we die. Last time we called attention to the fact that the giving of the law is not a beautiful or pretty thing. There are people that think that it is, and they are generally the folk that haven't read very much about it, that it was wonderful that God gave the law on Mount Sinai. Well, it's not presented to us that way here in the Scripture. We saw before the thunderings and the lightnings and the danger that was, and now the people, very frankly, they backed off as far as they can get, and they tell Moses, we're afraid, but we want you to speak to us, but not the Lord. And verse 19, and they said unto Moses, Speak thou with us, and we'll hear, but let not God speak with us, lest we die. Children of Israel didn't think it was pretty. And then verse 20, and Moses said unto the people, Fear not, for God has come to prove you, and that his fear may be before your faces, that ye sin not. You see, the law presented a very high standard. The law of the Lord is perfect. Nothing wrong with the law. And it demands, therefore, perfection. And friends, if you're not prepared to give perfection, you better get on some other kind of standard or basis than saying you're saved but keeping the law, because if you're not perfect, you won't make it. The law is perfect. It demands that. And I thank God that under grace, He'll take a poor sinner like I am. Grace reveals something of the goodness and wonder of our God. Now, he continues on here, verse 21, and the people stood afar off, and Moses drew near unto the thick darkness where God was. And the Lord said unto Moses, thus thou shalt say unto the children of Israel, ye have seen that I've talked with you from heaven. Ye shall not make with me gods of silver, neither shall ye make unto you gods of gold. Now this is very significant and important thing. Why did God appear in just this way unto the children of Israel? Well, the reason, I think, is quite evident, and it's simply because he wanted to impress upon them that he is the living God, and that the idols around them, and they were idolaters, we'll find that out later, that down in the land of Egypt, all this business of worshiping the creature rather than the creator, and he's now probably coming closer to these people than he'd ever come before. That's very important here to see. Now we come to the mention of the altar here. God gives them the commandments, and along with the commandments, there's given an altar. Altars for sacrifice. This is the same thing you have in your bathroom. You have a mirror, and underneath that mirror you have a basin. The mirror reveals that you have a smudge spot on your face, and down beneath is a basin, and you wash your face with the basin. And so there is the mirror. The mirror is this law of God, reveals his standard. But the law is perfect. Man's not perfect. And it reveals that smudge spot. But thank God there's a basin down there, and that's the purpose of the altar. That altar speaks of the cross of Christ and the blood that he shed. Now, notice the instructions concerning this altar. Because, again, this is the altar they had used before the tabernacle was made. And it was apparently an altar that everywhere they journeyed, they made one like this. They couldn't take this one with them. The one on in the tabernacle was one that could be transported. Now I'm reading verse 24. An altar of earth thou shalt make unto me, and shalt sacrifice thereon thy burnt offerings and thy peace offerings. Now there's no sin offering here. Why? Well, we'll not get to that till Leviticus, because there could be no sin offering or trespass offering until the law was given. The peace offering reveals that man needs a sacrifice that reconciles him to God, and that Christ did make peace by the blood of his cross. And the burnt offering speaks of who he is, his worthiness, his ability to save. Now, this altar that's to be made of earth was the place they were to sacrifice burnt offerings, peace offerings, thy sheep and thine oxen. In all places where I record my name, I will come unto thee and I'll bless thee. So obviously they made an altar everywhere they went on the wilderness march until the instructions for the tabernacle were given. Now verse 25. And if thou wilt make me an altar of stone, thou shalt not build it of hewn stone. For if thou lift up thy tool upon it, thou hast polluted it. Now, this seems strange to us today. In other words, there would be those that would say, well, let's make an altar of stone. And this man says, I'm an engraver, and I think it'd be nice if we could have it attractive looking and make it appeal and very beautiful looking. Now, here is something, it's a very delicate matter, but it's very important, and there's a great spiritual lesson that is here. God says that you make my altar, you make it of plain stone, no engraving, and the minute that a tool is put upon that, why, it's polluted. Now, I don't want anything that has to do with it at all. Now, we've gone way past this, and we've come to the place where today a great many people feel that there should be in worship things that are beautiful, that everything should be made as beautiful as possible with music and soft lights, beautiful colors, and that the message should be given in very low tones and a very dignified manner, and as flowery as it possibly can be. Well, we've come through that period and we've had that type of thing. It's quite interesting that that made no appeal to the unsaved world. Liberalism emptied our churches. Liberalism years ago couldn't have an evening service. Somebody said to me, why do you think that the liberal has got so involved today in all of this social setup? Quite obviously, he wasn't doing anything for years, and he felt very much left out of it. A man said to me, well, why don't you start marching and protesting? My friend, that's not my business. I have too much to do. I keep busy without marching or protesting. Mine's not a protest. Mine is a positive message. And I'm not protesting anything. I'm just giving out the Word of God, and it steps on a lot of toes, I can tell you that. But it's the Word that'll do it. We're to give it out as it is. And there should not be any attempt today to water down the message. Now, don't misunderstand me. As I say, this is a delicate subject. No one today has put more emphasis in having an attractive place of worship. I've had the privilege of remodeling the interior of the Church of the Open Door in my ministry. I had to go through a long period of just urging this upon the church before they were willing to do it. And it was at some expense. I'm for soft lights. I love beautiful music. And I love flowery speaking. But my friend, when any of these things obscure the message of the cross and take attention away from the person of the one who died on that cross, then that becomes the offense of the cross, a real offense. And that's the thing today that God does not want to happen. And Paul, when he went to the city of Corinth, you will recall, they were philosophical. There were quite a few of the priests there of the heathen religions trying to identify with all the sin of Corinth. And some of them did pretty well in identifying with it. They had many hippie types in the city of Corinth. But when Paul came there and saw the situation, saw that they were secondhand philosophers, they wanted to argue, they wanted to discuss, they wanted to appear intellectual, they wanted to appear to be hip, they wanted to belong to the now generation. My, how they were going in every direction. And Paul, who'd had a similar experience in Athens where they wanted to hear some new thing, Paul says, I determined not to know anything among you save Jesus Christ and him crucified. And friends, if that's left out of the message, I don't care how high the steeple is. I don't care how loud the church bell is. I don't care how beautiful the sanctuary is. I don't care how lovely and soft the music is. And I do not care how educated the preacher is that's in the pulpit. That is not a church. But may I say to you, that's anything but a church. That is polluted as far as God is concerned. The thing that is important is the message of the Word of God. That's the thing that should go out today. There is an attempt to dress it up and to do something with it. This is very important to see here. This is instructions for the altar. We present just Jesus Christ and him crucified. That is our message. That should be our message. Now there's something else here. Verse 26. Neither shalt thou go up by steps unto mine altar, that thy nakedness be not discovered thereon. Now there are a great many that would build some nice, lovely steps to go up to the altar. That would make it very convenient, you see. And when a man would step up, and they wore a type of a skirt in that day, why, the nakedness would be revealed. God says, I don't want to see it. That which speaks of the flesh, God can't use. And let me make this very personal. Anything that Vernon McGee does that's of the flesh, God hates it. And God won't use it at all. God does not want a display of the flesh in anything that has to do with his work. We need to guard against that type of thing. And sometimes it disturbs me when people can only see the preacher and not see the one that he's trying to present. I personally don't like anyone to tell me it's a beautiful sermon. The last thing in the world I want to preach is a beautiful sermon. I want to preach a beautiful Savior. And I'd like for people to live and say, my, isn't Jesus wonderful? Not that the preacher is. That doesn't make any difference about him. I've had very few real compliments since I've been a minister. But when I was a pastor as a student down in Georgia on a little white unpainted church on the side of a red clay hill, and one morning after the message, after everyone had left, the boy there is a country boy, and I mean country, friends. He wore high yellow shoes, buttoned up too, by the way. And he waited around as timid as he could be. He was really a country boy. After everybody left, why, he came up to me and tears were in his eyes. He took hold of my hand and he said, my, I didn't know Jesus was so wonderful. And he wanted to say something else, but he wasn't able to say it. And he just turned and walked out of the church, and I watched him, because that church was in a cotton patch then. It's in the city there now, but that was a cotton patch in my day. And I saw him walk down across that cotton patch, and I watched him as he walked, that country boy. He said he didn't know Jesus was so wonderful. And I said, oh God, let me so preach that people will think Jesus is wonderful. That was a compliment. I've had many like that, by the way. And we don't need the display of the flesh in the ministry, in the pulpit, or in church work. Now we come to chapter 21, and here we have this social legislation. It's quite interesting, some of the things that are dealt with here. And I begin reading at verse 1, because this has to do with master and servant. And that was a pretty important issue in that day, after all these people had been slaves in Egypt. Now these are the judgments which thou shalt set before them. If thou buy an Hebrew servant, 6 years he shall serve, and in the seventh he shall go out free for nothing. In other words, they could never permanently make one of their brethren a slave. Now verse 3, if he came in by himself, he shall go out by himself. If he were married, then his wife shall go out with him. If his master have given him a wife, and she have borne him sons or daughters, the wife and her children shall be her master's, and he shall go out by himself. And if the servant shall plainly say, I love my master, my wife and my children, I'll not go out free, then his master shall bring him unto the judges. He shall also bring him to the door, or unto the doorpost, and his master shall bore his ear through and all, and he shall serve him forever. Now this is a remarkable thing that's put right here. And here's a picture of the Lord Jesus Christ, if there ever was one. And it's a beautiful one. The law is this: if a man is a slave and he can go out in 7 years, and if he was married when he became a slave, he'd take his wife out. But if while he's a slave that he gets a wife, and that means one that's a slave of his master, then he can go out, but not his wife. She can't go out free. And so if he say, though, well, I love my wife, and I love my master, I want to stay, and then he takes an awl and bores him through. Well, that's a picture of the Lord Jesus Christ. You say, how in the world can that be a picture of him? Well, I think a very wonderful picture of him. He came to this earth, and he took upon himself our humanity, and we were all slaves of sin. He could have gone out free. He didn't have to die upon the cross, but he came down to this earth, and he became a servant, obedient even unto death. And he died and went through the same gate we did in order that he might get a bride for himself. But he had to be crucified to do it. And the writer to the Psalms takes that picture and uses it. Over in Psalm 40, verse 6, sacrifice and offering thou didst not desire. Mine ears hast thou opened. Burnt offering and sin offering hast thou not required. Then said I, lo, I come, in the volume of the book it's written of me, I delight to do thy will, O God, yea, thy law is within mine heart. And that refers to Christ. Somebody says, how do you know it refers to Christ? Well, if you would turn over to the 10th chapter of the epistle to the Hebrews, why we find there that it was fulfilled when our Lord came to this earth. Because in Hebrews 10:5, it says, "Wherefore, when he cometh into the world," now speaking of Christ, "he saith, sacrifice and offering, thou wouldst not, but a body hast thou prepared me." Now, it's not his ears he's digged, but he gave him a body. And Christ took upon himself a body, and he'll have that body throughout eternity. But he could have left this earth without dying. But he said, "I love the church. I love the sinner." And so he died and became obedient unto death, even the death of the cross. What a picture this is of Christ right here after giving the Ten Commandments. Now we have here a series of laws that have to do with injuries to a person. I think it's well to note this. Verse 12, "He that smiteth a man so that he die shall be surely put to death." Now this is the basis for capital punishment. Now great many today, especially these young people, have been fed a bunch of malarkey today, a bunch of propaganda, and they're told that "thou shalt not kill" means you can't become a soldier. May I say that the Lord says that a government has a perfect right. "He that smiteth a man so that he die shall be surely put to death." The nation Israel could put to death any murderer. It's well to look at the total word of God, by the way. And then verse 13, "And if a man lie not in wait, but God deliver him into his hand, then I will appoint thee a place where he shall flee." Now we're going to come to that later, the cities of refuge. "But if a man come presumptuously upon his neighbor to slay him with guile, thou shalt take him from mine altar that he may die." In other words, if the murder is premeditated, the man is to be executed. Now if he does not do it maliciously, and I think oftentimes in self-defense, that a man without premeditation attempts to defend himself, I would say that that would not merit an execution at all. Now, will you notice how God protected the family? Verse 15, "He that smiteth his father or his mother shall be surely put to death." God certainly protected the home. "And he that stealeth a man and selleth him, or if he be found in his hand, he shall surely be put to death." God did not approve slavery at all. It was the system in that day, and God always dealt with those things. But it doesn't mean that he approves them. In fact, it's quite obvious he condemned it. "He that curseth his father or his mother shall surely be put to death. If a man strive together, and one smite another with a stone or with his fist, and he die not, but keepeth his bed, why, then he's to reimburse him." You see, here's the basis of the laws of our land. Now, I'm not going to go down through all of these, but I would recommend that you read this, because here is the basic of law and order, and any nation must have something built on this, my friend, if they're to have a civilized nation. And it's in here, verse 24, "Eye for an eye, tooth for a tooth, hand for hand, foot for foot, burning for burning, wound for wound, stripe for stripe." In other words, friends, there is this law of reciprocity. This is a law that must be enforced if there is to be law and order and protection of human life and property. And thank God, though, that there is one who is prepared, though, to extend grace to us that we might be saved. So until next time, may God richly bless you, my beloved.
1: 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I'm Steve Schwetz, and I'll be here waiting for you to hop aboard the Bible bus as it rolls along.

0: given me this amount. And come to find out, like 2 months went by and they had made a mistake. And they were supposed to be paying me more. So they called me in the office and I thought, oh man, I got 3 month probation. I didn't even make it through my 3 months. And I go in there and I sit down and the guy's going, we don't know how to tell you this. Well, just go ahead and tell me. Well, here, hands me this piece of paper and it's just a check. Wow, what's the deal? I thought, well, I'm out of here. He goes, well, we just messed up your pay scale totally and this is back money and we just made a big mistake. We're so sorry. And I went, wow, far out. So when I walked back out into the lab, everybody goes, what happened? What happened? Oh, they just gave me money. And it was great because a couple of guys went, cool. And a few people went, what do you mean they gave you money? And they've all been out of shape. And from that point on, every time I had a review, I'd come out of personnel going, oh man, God, I'm so good. And then go, what? Nothing, just God is so good to me. And they probably thought by the time I left there, I was making millions, you know. So funny. But you have that day, you go to work and things are falling apart. And hey, praise the Lord, man, what's going on? And people will hate you for having peace. It drives them nuts. Come on, man, don't you realize what's going on? Yeah, I sure do. I heard what the guy said. Well, don't you know what it means? Yeah, I do. God just has a better job for me.
1: 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Thanks for spending part of your day with us. You know, this message is part of Pastor Jack's series called The Book of Ephesians. 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
2: Father, we thank you, Lord God, for your faithfulness, your goodness, your kindness. And the truth of the matter is, Lord, let us respond back to you in worship. Worship and fellowship. Your Bible tells us not to forsake the gathering together. And so we might need to repent of that and get to church on Sunday and mingle with the brothers and sisters. And there's no doubt that doing that helps us grow deeper in you. So, Father, we lay it all out before you, and may you find our worship sweet. In Jesus' name, amen. Hey, thank you again so much for listening. 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And please, if you're ever in the Southern California area, come see us at Calvary Chapel Chino Hills. We'd love to see you there in person. It has been so good to be with you today, and I pray you find yourself in the grace and mercy of our Lord Jesus Christ. 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
3: There are churches that exist today where you will never hear a solid teaching on the resurrection because they don't really believe it. And it's all because years ago, at one time or another, in the church, depending on the church, listen, those without true biblical faith were allowed to lead. They got a degree, and they earned it.

0: of the teaching ministry of Pastor Steve Santos and Calvary Chapel Westside in Lahaina on the island of Maui.
1: God's good. Hey, last week, open your Bibles, 1 Corinthians chapter 15, verse 12, where we left off. 1 Corinthians 15, verse 12. Don't write anything I say on the bathroom walls. For a good time, go to heaven. Yeah. Bow right now and accept Christ as your Savior. You guys, the last enemy, here's a good one. Look at verse 26. The last enemy to be destroyed is death. The Bible tells us that at the end of the 1,000-year reign of Christ, amazingly, Satan is going to be loosed out of his chains and once again will come out and deceive those within in the millennial kingdom. And the final blow will then come upon him and his false prophet. They'll be cast into the lake of fire. And you guys, and at that point, death will be no more. That's when everything will just, gosh, I mean, in the millennial kingdom, when all of a sudden Jesus is literally ruling and reigning on a throne in Jerusalem, okay? That's what's going to happen. And you say, Pastor, that's kind of far out to think that. Listen, God says it's going to happen, and everything in this book that God has said is going to happen so far has happened so far exactly and to the letter. Josephus had only seen a glimpse of some of those things and said, yeah, these thousands of prophecies that have come true. You guys, but when that happens, you guys, death will be no more. At the end of the millennial kingdom, when the heavens and the earth are cast away and there becomes, God creates and brings a new heaven and a new earth. But until now, look at verse 27. He has put everything under his feet. And now when it says everything is put under him, it is clear that this does not include God himself who put everything under Christ. But when he has done this, then the Son himself will be made subject to him, God the Father, who put everything under him, so that God may be all in all. And people look at this and say, well, see, so this is the question that I have. And there's many other faiths, you know, Jehovah's Witnesses and such, and say, hey, well, you know, there is no Trinity. Trinity is not in the Bible, they'll tell you. Yeah, well, you know what? The word Bible is not in the Bible either, you know? But the doctrine of the Trinity is found all throughout the Bible. And if you look at the Gospels, just for one, you know, like it says that Jesus, you know, everything is put under Christ, but then the Son, Jesus himself, is going to be made subject to the Father, and everything under him is going to be given so that God may be all in all. And so, listen, yeah, God may be all in all. Who is that? The Godhead, all three in one. If you look at the Gospels, Jesus is always about what? Glorifying the Father. And if you look at the Gospels and you say, well, what does the Father do? The Father is glorifying the Son. And the Spirit is glorifying both. And you guys, and you look at this and you think about it, to answer the question that some will ask you, well, if Jesus coexists with God, the Father, and coexists with the Holy Spirit, three in one, this Trinity, triunity that you speak of, then how do you reconcile this whole idea that Paul lays out here, that the Son will be subject to the Father? Really simple, almost too simple. Jesus simply submits to the Father as he is one with the Father. This is one of those things, again, that proves the personhood of each part of the Godhead clearly. Follow me here, listen. Jesus isn't any less for serving the Father. He's not less than the Father because he serves the Father. That's what he's always done. Serving is the nature of the eternal Son. You see that in the Old Testament and in the New. And if all he did please the Father in his earthly ministry, then why should his heavenly ministry be any different? Because he's been exalted doesn't mean that his personality has changed. Doesn't the scripture say, hey, Jesus Christ is the same yesterday, today, and forever? So there's no contradiction here. Moreover, it's confirmation of exactly who Jesus really is and has always been. The Son of Man, the servant of all. You guys, I mean, will the Holy Spirit not direct us towards praise and adoration of Jesus and the Father throughout all eternity? Sure he will. The Holy Spirit's place will be the same. The Godhead won't change. It's we that need to change. and open up our eyes to understand that you guys, that, that none of us really are going to understand all of this until we see him. You guys, God is the never-changing, eternal one. And if Jesus lived to please the Father, he's still pleasing the Father now, and yet they are one. And to think that our finite minds should be able to, you know, grasp this, you know, an infinite God, it's not likely. But suffice to say, you guys, he's given us enough to know that we can follow. He's given us enough to know, listen, that he loves you amazingly. And he wants for you. And here's an interesting verse here. This verse, well, you see what you think. Basically, it's more evidences for the resurrection. But I'll address it as we hit it really quick here. Now, verse 29. Now, if there is no resurrection, what will those do who are baptized for the dead? If the dead are not raised at all, then why are people being baptized for them? And so the question that could really be asked here, and commentators go a bunch of different ways with this, but for me, I'm just simple, and that's kind of the way I look at things, and usually I believe you find the answer that way when it comes to God's Word. But the question could be asked here, why are people being baptized for the dead anyways? Why is Paul addressing this? Because people were being baptized for the dead, and they were wrong. It was a pagan custom that was going on in that day. And so important, Paul is not making a case here for the baptism of the dead, as some have mistaken this as. As you see throughout the word, that Paul makes very clear that there is only one baptism, and it is not, again, a baptism, of the dead or for the dead, but it's a baptism in the Spirit for eternity for each one. It's a false gospel, a false doctrine, baptism for the dead that's been adopted by different cults and such things. And so what Paul is doing here, he's stating a practice that was wrongly being practiced, and already mixed up church at Corinth was in this, so he's correcting them, and he's using this as well to show them that without resurrection, you know, what in the world are you doing trying to reconcile the lives of the dead with these dead works that wouldn't work anyway? So he goes on in verse 30, he says, and as for us, he says, why do we endanger ourselves every hour? If there's no resurrection, why are we putting ourselves through all this? He says, verse 31, I die every day. I mean that, brothers, just as surely as I glory over you in Christ Jesus our Lord. If I fought wild beasts in Ephesus for merely human reasons, what have I gained? If the dead are not raised, let us eat and drink, for tomorrow we die. Paul's saying, if the resurrection isn't real, if this is all that there really is, then all of our suffering is in vain, and we might as well just do it. We might as well just eat and drink, for tomorrow we die. And for many of you, as for me, this was my life. Just eat and drink, because tomorrow, whatever. But God, in all of his love and in his mercy, because Jesus is alive, he was able to reveal himself to me and to you. And he did it, as we've mentioned lately, in all different kinds of ways. But each of us, I love it, just the way that you needed. How was it that Christ presented himself to you when you said, I'm done? How was it that Christ, last time around in your life, presented himself to you where you realized, God, you're here, you're real, right now. I'm done. What is it in your life right now that Jesus would tell you, hey, you know, be done with that. Be done with that. If resurrection is real and these things are true, you guys, we all have powerful stories. If you're a Christian here, you have a powerful story, your testimony. And it's powerful because Jesus is alive, and he's alive in your testimony. You might not even see it, but when you start to share your faith with someone, and we don't see it. I think the enemy's like, no, they don't care. They won't hear it. You know, they'll just think it's yours. No, listen, people want to. They need to hear your story. And because he lives and they see the difference in you, there's a testimony that's true. And it can't be denied. My old friends, I mean, it's like, I mean, seeing my old friend Vince down here about a year ago, a little more than that, I guess it was. It was right before the fire, so coming up on a couple years this summer. But amazing. This guy that, you know, we did everything wrong together, you know? And I didn't know that he'd given his life to the Lord. And he wasn't supposed to be here till the next week. I hadn't seen him since our wedding or something like that, you know? You know, and he's like, yeah, I'm going to be there next week. Oh, all right, let's get together. All right, yeah, let's do it. And then all of a sudden, Sunday morning, I'm talking to people afterwards. Hi, how you doing? Oh, nice. How you doing? He looks and he goes, it was good. And I go, oh, where are you from? He goes, Steve. And he lifts up his sunglasses. He goes, it's Vince. And I was just like, no way. And then come to find out, man, he's a brother now. He loves God. You guys, eat and drink for tomorrow we die. Forget about that. Resurrection is for today. Life starts now. There's a way that seems right to man. Twice we're told in Proverbs, there's a way that seems right to man, but in the end it leads to death. And we're on that path if you don't know Jesus. Whatever just seems right to man. Paul says to them in verse 33, do not be misled. Bad company, here it is. Grandma's favorite quote. Bad company corrupts good character. It was actually not the quote from some grandma back then, which could have been as well, but this was from a Greek play of their day, and everybody would have been familiar with it. Bad company corrupts good character. And Paul's using this to encourage these guys here, and we here today, I believe, away from the bad company. And in this case, the bad company that had made its way into the church. There were those that were teaching that there was no resurrection of the dead. There were those who were teaching all kinds of heresies, as we've seen throughout the text. And so he's saying, you hang out with them, you're going to be corrupted with them. Don't be misled, he says. In verse 34, he says, come back to your senses as you ought. It says, become sober-minded is another translation there. Come back to your senses. And he says, stop sinning. For there are some who are ignorant of God, and I say this to your shame. Earlier on, remember, we read it. Chapter 4, Paul says, hey, I'm not trying to shame you. I'm trying to warn you. Here he's saying, shame on you. There's a time to come to this place. The New Living Translation reads here, come to your senses and just stop sinning. For to your shame, I say, some of you don't even know God. That's what he's saying. Some of you here today, maybe you think you know him, you thought you know him. Do you know him? How many churches this morning? People walked in, walked out, sang the hymns or whatever it was, lifted their hands even, you know, enjoyed the smoke and the lights and whatever that was there, you know, and even maybe left their tithe on the table, you know, and walked out and they don't really know God. Statistics say a lot. A lot. I would believe vast majorities of churches today that gathered, pastors and parishioners alike, don't know God. Jesus said, in the end, many are going to say to me, many, multitudes are going to say to me, Lord, Lord, we prophesied in your name. Matthew 7, we cast out demons in your name. We did all kinds of wonderful things in your name. And Jesus is going to say to them, away from me, you workers of iniquity. I never knew you. Make sure you know him, man. Make sure you know him. It is everything. It is everything, you guys. If there's anything I could do to encourage any and every one of you this morning, know him. Love him. That's the plan here. Don't be misled. Bad company, any company outside of the those that are loving Jesus rightly, you guys, there's danger there. At this time, there was some that they knew that the resurrection was true. They were believers. Then there were some that were confused and unsure. Then there were some that were going about the church proclaiming heresy, as we said, didn't even know God. To their own shame, bad company. Paul saying, basically, grow up, Corinthians. Grow up, church, today. There's people in our midst that are unsure. And so they're unbelieving. They're unsaved. There are others who are preaching a different gospel. Right now in the church, as we said, as Paul wrote, is no gospel at all, as he wrote to the Galatians. You got a gospel that's no gospel at all. He says here, again, some of you don't even know God. And this goes for the church today. This is radical. I say this to your shame. He's saying, you believe in the resurrection, you who are saved, you who know better, you know Jesus. You should be leading those who don't believe by your faith. And listen, not allowing their heresy or their immorality to mislead you or to corrupt you and others. Maybe you're good, but who do you know that you love that's being misled by false doctrine? This is huge. Paul said, watch your life and doctrine closely and you'll save both yourself and your hearers. And we would say, amen, preach it, Brother Paul, but you think about it, it's happening in the church today. There are churches that exist today where you will never hear a solid teaching on the resurrection because they don't really believe it. And it's all because years ago, at one time or another, in the church, depending on the church, listen, those without true biblical faith were allowed to lead. They got a degree, and they earned it, allowed to lead. But they don't know Jesus. Like that pastor in the Dear Ask Me. My pastor said, you know, how many pastors, how many churches this Easter will make excuses for the resurrection of Jesus Christ rather than preach the truth about it? But those with new ideas on who Christ is allowed to be heard. Those with a different gospel, which is no gospel at all, allowed to lead. And then, as here, those who were weaker followed. And all to the shame of those who knew and kept silent. That's why he's saying shame on you. Listen, if you know, if you see, if you have a brother or a sister, somebody that's walking in that line of questionable theology. Listen, but Pastor, I just don't know. Well, then figure it out. Find out. Go to the Word. God is clear. Because the onus is on us to do what's right. And people want to know. In fact, I want to... We got... Oh, we can do this. This is the book that we've been using in men's lately. And just this last week, Too Good. Too Good. The church's great need for biblical integrity, listen to this, the church's great need for biblical integrity is directly linked to the needs of our lost world. The world longs for liberation from dishonesty. Sure, it cultivates, it promotes deception, our world does, but deep down inside, there are many who long to escape the pretense. A substantial number of people outside the four walls of the church will eagerly embrace the faith of believers if they will model honestly biblical integrity, which they unknowingly long for. The world wants it. He says, a truthful spirit is a great evangelistic tool. I have known people who are magnetized to Christ because they saw this quality in an individual or a church. Integrity, biblical integrity, for some, it is a tantalizing cool drink in the secular desert of delusion. That's a mouthful, but it's true. There's people that want to know and need to know and need to see Jesus in you. And so are we living like Jesus would? Are we treating others like Jesus would, understanding that he's alive and he wants people to see Christ in us? Leon Morris said this should encourage you. Listen, the same power that brought Christ back from the dead is operative within those who are Christ. The resurrection is an ongoing thing. The same power that rose Jesus from the dead is available today. Life starts now, you guys. Maybe it's already begun for you. Listen, you're still to live every day. Every day I get up and it's to be for Jesus. It's like Nicole said, you know, I saw it in my dad and my mom. It was every day. We just kept doing it. Listen, we failed more times than she even knows. But you guys, but every day for Jesus, you know, you'll find yourself all that much closer to that place where others will see that resurrection is an ongoing thing and that Christ really is in you. The ongoing life of Jesus Christ, the knowledge that we share of the resurrection that we know today. And it doesn't only change us, but it will change others that see us. It surely will. You guys, you saw Jesus living in somebody, every one of you, if you're a Christian here today, you saw Jesus living in someone that shared his love with you. And God touched you through that someone else's life, as well as through the scriptures, clearly. It's time to pass on that blessing. It's time for us, you guys, to start living today like we believe in the resurrection of Jesus Christ. And pass that on to somebody else. Christ in you. Again, the hope of glory. First for you. You need hope today? Jesus is here. He's got it. Ready. Waiting. He himself is here and he loves you. And then the hope of eternal hope for those who will see Jesus living in you, it waits. And life starts now. Or sit on the fence. You guys, honor God. With all that you have, I challenge you. We got to pray. And next week, you guys, next week, so good. Next week, I forgot, but I'm going to tell you, I got it written down here. Oh, new bodies. A new body. And what does that mean? You guys, some stuff that I've just seen lately. I've been doing this for a long time, 32 years, professional. But all the more I grew up in a Christian home, I've seen some stuff just lately about our new bodies that just blew my mind. And you'll have to wait till next week. Way cool. But if you want to find out, just to get a glimpse of it, check out Mark after study today. No, I'm just kidding. Hey, let's pray. Father, we thank you, God.

blessed that you chose to join us today as we study God's Word together. Our hope is that each time you listen, you will be strengthened, encouraged, and comforted by God's Word. If you are on the island of Maui, we would like to invite you to join us on Sunday mornings for our 9 a.m. Oceanside service at Wahikuli Wayside Park, just north of Lahaina. 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

0: Caleb had a great attitude from his early years through his middle years, and believe it or not, right up to his last years. Hi, I'm Chuck Swindoll. Caleb had what I've often called an attitude of fortitude, an attitude of gratitude, an attitude of faith. Even when the majority around him were negative, he wasn't. They said, "We can't." Caleb said, "Oh, we can." They all said, "We ought not." Caleb would always answer, "We must." They said, "It's impossible." Caleb said, "There's no such word with God." Man, I love that guy, Caleb. I love his attitude. We need more like Caleb. Are you one of them?
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4: Good to be back. Thank you for all your prayers. For those of you who knew, I was in Asia, Thailand for a while, the Asian conference for Calvary Chapel. Outstanding conference, by the way. Great people. Met people from nine different nations and got a chance to connect with some of our missionaries and their little ones, and really bringing them out of a really tough place where they're ministering very hard, translating the Bible. They got a chance to join us. It was really a great conference.
3: How was the Christian faith there? How did they approach Christianity there?
4: Well, it's a very small percentage of Christians in Thailand. There's a lot of Americans there. It's like 1 million Americans